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4: Extended hours for voter registration. Town considers kratom ban, and a hiker dies following a medical emergency. Good afternoon. I'm Jim Ryan for WFEA News. In Manchester, the city clerk's office is extending its hours ahead of the upcoming election season for local voter services. Check details or confirm requirements on the Manchester City Clerk page, or you can visit the New Hampshire Secretary of State voter information portal. The Merrimack Town Council is considering a ban on the sale of most kratom products. State Representative Nancy Murphy warned councilors that the substances widely sold in gas stations mimics opioid at high doses. The public hearing will be scheduled at a later date. And a 46-year-old Portsmouth man has died after suffering a medical emergency while hiking Mount Manger on Sunday. Fish and game crews responded around 9:40 a.m. to the Blue Trail. The victim was transported to a nearby hospital where he was pronounced dead. A Connecticut man is facing charges following a standoff in a Hillsborough parking lot. Police say 59-year-old Matthew Gallia refused to pull over on West Main Street before stopping at Shaw's Supermarket, where officers drew their weapons to take him into custody. Charged with disobeying an officer and resisting arrest, Gallia was taken to Concord Hospital and is scheduled for court on November 7th. And Hooksett Budget Committee has begun reviewing a proposed $22.6 million town budget for the 27-28 season. The budget is up 1.3% over last year, and under a new state law, the committee is now tasked with setting the default budget. Town officials recommended the proposal in a 3-2 vote, though opposing members cited cost of living concerns for residents. More on these stories anytime at 1370WFEA.com.
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7: Clouds will build in tonight with some rain developing during the overnight hours. It'll be breezy with temperatures falling back into the mid-40s. It'll be a cool and wet day tomorrow. Temperatures only bumping up a few degrees into the low 50s. The rain could be heavy at times. And then on Wednesday, we expect a bit of a warm-up with a mix of clouds and sun and highs reaching the low 70s. With your Granite State forecast, I'm Peggy James.
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8: Now, broadcasting from the underground command post, deep in the bowels of a hidden bunker, somewhere under the brick and steel of a nondescript building, we've once again made contact with our leader, Mark Levin.
9: ICE operates with impunity, that they sow chaos and terror across our country, that they have killed far more of our neighbors than they could ever have claimed to save. New York City will not stand by while ICE agents shoot New Yorkers. And we will not back down from the demand that so many, including myself, have put forward time and again. This is an agency that must be abolished.
10: You know, I pointed out the great irony on 9/11 of an Islamist socialist having taken over New York City by the 25th anniversary of 9/11. And the irony associated with him having signed the proclamation for 9/11, handing that pen to the person who represented the highest ranking Al-Qaeda terrorist in the United States on 9/11. And I pointed out about how

how so many people just going about their business, not realizing what Islam's goal here was. The Muslim Brotherhood's 51, that were in year 51, their 100-year plan, how effective they had been. And I illustrated through population growth in some very specific areas where they were intentionally laying the groundwork for people. Like, for example, the Michigan man, your Midwestern values kind of guy, you know, Abdul El-Sayed. So what we're seeing is the culmination of a lot of different things here. One of the points I was making, you take a look at the French situation, and you've had a combination of the socialists that have co-opted students and have gotten them to riot, and then they've used and manipulated them the same way that, you know, Black Lives Matter, for example, in this country was never about black anything, right? Black Lives Matter was a Marxist organization. And even for about the first month and a half that BLM became a thing that people became familiar with, they even left all of their Marxist agenda as their founding doctrine on the BLM website. I would read from it routinely and illustrating the point about BLM. These are not what you think they are. And then they, over time, were shown to be a fraud. But not before they had taken in huge money and riots and everything else. And some people are still so broken in the brain, dumb, that they don't even know what a scam BLM was. But it was never anything other than a Marxist organization that exploited race to try to exact outcomes. And so similarly, you got Islam, the 100-year plan that's been in place, the tentacles of the Muslim Brotherhood that are everywhere. And so the students in France, co-opted by the socialists, and all part of the plan is to get yourself in bed where you can politically to exact outcomes. And so the Muslim Brotherhood has found a home. Islam has found a home on the left. That's true in this country with the Squad, and with Mamdani, and with El-Sayed, among others. As I pointed out, there are over 150 elected Islamists in the United States right now, let alone the ones that are on ballots this cycle. The influence has continued to grow, but also in places like France. So you've seen the population's spike of Islamists in these Western societies. And they are 60% more likely to end up on government assistance programs than your average native Western individual. Be they a Frenchman, a Brit, or an American. 60% more likely to end up on government assistance programs. So all part of the fiscal crisis, and you've never heard it framed this way, is in large part, and many of especially the European countries, attributable largely to what's been going on with Muslims and the disproportionate amount of government assistance programs that they've been taking in. All part of the plan that's been coming together for them. By the way, Brian Mudd here for Mark Levin, and Mark is in Israel. He will be back with you before long. It is always an honor and a pleasure to be here with you. You can check out the Brian Mudd Show wherever you get your podcast, and you can check me out socially at Brian Mudd Radio. So I previously brought you information about the populating of places like Dearborn, for example, where over the course of basically 40 years, Islam had grown from 6% of the population to 55%+ and exacting outcomes, and how they've been doing the same thing in Warren, Michigan, and then some other locations. I pointed out in specific cities in Europe. But there's actually more to it, even on a worldwide basis. And I recently finished my research on this, and here's what I came up with. What does this look like around the world? So in 1980, near
the start of the Muslim Brotherhood's 100-year plan. Islam was the religion of 14.6% of the world's population. By 2000, that number grew to 21.3% of the world's population. By 2020, over a quarter of the world's population was Islamic, 25.6. Current estimates on the low end suggest that a minimum of 26.5% of the world's population is now Islamic. So this is a rapidly developing thing. If they are taking on that kind of share of the world's population, where is a lot of this stuff coming from, or where is there a vacuum, and what could this mean in terms of Western values, and specifically Judeo-Christian values of Western societies? So here's what we see with Christianity. In 1980, a third of the world's population was estimated to be Christian. By 2000, number pretty close. It was a little bit low, but 32.3. So there have been a drop-off of less than 1% over the course of those 20 years, while Islam was rapidly growing. However, Pew Research, their most recent study, conducted last year, pegged Christianity at just 28.8% of the world's population. So at the same time, current estimates say it's at least 26.5% Islamic, 28.8% Christian. If these two trends hold, Islamists will pass Christians by way of population by the end of this decade. And if we continue to see the migration trends, that the way that they have been ramping up, the rapid growth in countries and specific communities, what you've been seeing is going to scale. It's no longer, oh yeah, that's Dearborn, Michigan. The same way that who in their right mind would have thought, yeah, you know, 25 years after 9/11, you would have an Islamist, somebody who is sympathetic to Islamic terrorism, if he's having an honest moment. Somebody of that ilk that would be running the city. That in Michigan, you would have somebody who has familial ties to the Muslim Brotherhood. Or at least there's a history on social media that suggests this. So one of the things, you have had Abdul El-Sayed, the Michigan man, who has denied that he has ties to the Muslim Brotherhood. It was just yesterday on Meet the Press that he denied this, right? Well, what's interesting is his half-sister, who happens to be a professor at the University of Chicago, her social media postings previously have talked about this. And specifically, if you go back to Muslim Brotherhood postings by El-Sayed's half-sister. You go back to when Obama went over to Egypt and called on the Muslim Brotherhood to rise up? They did. Which, by the way, in the grand construct of the Muslim Brotherhood's 100-year plan, I mean, says pretty much all you needed to know about Obama, right? So anyway, if you go back there, the Free Beacon ended up finding that in 2012, when Egypt elected a Muslim Brotherhood leader, she wrote, "My family has long been Muslim Brotherhood." She later said that she has family jailed previously for having been part of the Muslim Brotherhood, and also had a post that said, "Praying for all my family that supports the Muslim Brotherhood. Lie low, stay safe." Of course, the Muslim Brotherhood
is a designated terror organization.

0: in the United States. A lot of countries recognize it to be so around the world. So here is El Said's sister talking about the familial ties to the Muslim Brotherhood. So isn't that interesting? So, a couple things about this. If we take a look at doing the same thing that we've been doing, this is how the West is lost. It's part of the message that I shared with you a couple weeks ago. Just pretending that, you know, nothing's changing, nothing is happening. Here's how the West is lost. It might start with financial collapse in a place like France. It can continue to lead to the political outcomes we're seeing for now, where Islam is becoming a dominant player in cities, but then also potentially at key Senate seats like in Michigan. It all starts with our founding religion. You know, started in the first hour with Columbus Day and how lost the message of Columbus Day really is. And had it not been for Christopher Columbus, had it not been for the eventual establishment of the United States of America, where this world would be from a point of religion, where Christianity would be, where Israel would be, which is nowhere, where Jews would be, probably eradicated. The key is for Christians and Jews in Western societies to at least be as dedicated with their religions as Islamists are to theirs. This is one thing I've admired about them culturally. The average person who identifies as being a Christian or a Jew, I mean, I talk about people who put the ish in Jewish. I mean, how many Christians are actually really living their lives that way? But man, there are so many Islamists, they do get up every day, and that is what they're dedicated to doing. And they've been highly effective. And so, this is the key to doing things differently. Again, it's not bigotry. It's not hatred. It is living your life the way that you're called on to live. It's reconnecting with your faith and being willing to perpetuate it, not being scared to say things like Happy Columbus Day. And if you're scared of saying that, you're certainly not spreading the message of your faith that you've been called on to do. There's also an interesting dynamic because it's also a key for fiscal stability within all Western societies, too. I talked about France collapsing. Take a look at if it's 60% more likely in our society, too. Well, what does that tell you about a lot of the fiscal problems that we experience in a lot of different places in this country and how much money we are spending on government assistance programs to facilitate an ideology that has nothing compatible with the Judeo-Christian values of this country and that actually seeks to undermine it. I'll be right back. I'm Brian Mudd, and for the great one.
1: Mudd Lovin.
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0: Over 60% of everybody ICE arrests is a criminal, which means the thousands of people we arrested in New York just a couple weeks ago, we made New York safer. You ought to be thanking ICE for making the city safer. Governor Hochul should be thanking ICE for making her state safer. We're doing exactly what the American people voted for.
1: Yeah, so as Mondani has been calling ICE terrorists and calling for the abolition of them, Homan ends up laying down the line. We find out that New York protecting illegal aliens, criminal illegal aliens, 16,000 plus of them so far since Trump became president again. Let's go to Chris in Denton, Texas. Chris, welcome to the show.
2: Hey, Brian. What I wanted to contribute tonight is when I was in law enforcement, I served at the command center right after 9/11 for the we worked for the county, and we served at the whim of the Port Authority Police because they lost

0: so many officers. So at the command center in Fort Lee, we were thrust into all kinds of intelligence that would come across our desk as supervisors, and it was enough back then to scare the crap out of you. But some of us took it upon ourselves to do more studies in this. We came across a book called The Historical Roots and Contemporary Threat by a guy named Dr. Peter Hammond. And what he describes is when Islam gets to certain percentages and what exactly what changes the societies involved can be expected to find out from these percentages. So if you had as long as the Muslim population remains at under 2% in any given country, they'll be regarded as peace-loving minority, not as a threat to other citizens, so forth. And he describes the countries. And at the time, the United States was listed as 0.6. And he included Australia, Canada, Italy, Norway, with the highest of 1.8. When you start to drop down to 10%, countries like Guyana, India, Israel, Kenya, and Russia, he describes that they have increased lawlessness as a means of complaint about their conditions.
1: You're exactly right. Hold that thought, and I'll pick up there next. It's all part of the plan. Brian Mudd in for the great one, Mark Levin.
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5: In Manchester, the city clerk's office is extending its hours ahead of the upcoming midterms. The office will stay open until 8 o'clock every Tuesday through October for voter registration and absentee ballot requests. Be sure to bring a valid ID and proof of residency. Down in Merrimack, town officials are considering a ban on the sale of most kratom products. The effort follows warnings from lawmakers that the widely available gas station supplement mimics opioids at high doses. A public hearing will be scheduled soon. And off the coast of New Hampshire, a local fisherman reeled in a massive 1,100-pound bluefin tuna. While it won't land in the official state record book because it was caught in federal waters, Fish and Game says it is still the largest bluefin ever caught by a Granite State fisherman. You can find more on these stories at the top of the hour or anytime. 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
3: Clouds will build in tonight with some rain developing during the overnight hours. It'll be breezy with temperatures falling back into the mid-40s. It'll be a cool and wet day tomorrow. Temperatures only bumping up a few degrees into the low 50s. The rain could be heavy at times. And then on Wednesday, we expect a bit of a warm-up with a mix of clouds and sun and highs reaching the low 70s. With your Granite State forecast, I'm Peggy James.
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0: cat got your tongue? Cough up a furball and call 877-381-3811 right now from Mark Levin.
1: I keep wondering why the people who are creating AI keep telling me it might end in existential doom for humanity. And then the other people running AI who don't think it's going to end up in existential doom say, it's probably going to take 50% of the jobs. And then there's a few people who are like, but it might cure cancer.
2: Oh, yes. Abdul El-Sayed. Just your Michigan, man. Your Michigan values kind of man. Which, by the way, all of those predictions are nonsense and are bullcrap. You know, one of the things that I've always put, I've talked about this for years. If you take a look at the history of this country and the history of innovation, every time there's been a major technological advancement from the Industrial Revolution to the dot-com era and now to the AI age, everything has been doomsaying. Oh my gosh, all the jobs are going to go away. And it's true. You know, like if you're the horse and buggy person, you know, times change. But every time this country has provided more opportunity, more jobs, more prosperity than ever before. And to date, in the AI age, there are far more jobs that have been created than have been lost through AI. And it's true. Some jobs will continue to be lost, but we have had far more jobs that are being created. Just to build things like data centers, the number of people that are employed. I mean, the money you can make being an HVAC tech. You got kids out of school that can make $100,000 a year doing things like that, the trades. There's so many opportunities, and it'll only continue to flourish. That is what our country does so incredibly well. And so you have now the left that's assumed this position against AI, which is one of the things that I've conditioned people against. You know, people who want to be anti-AI. Number one, the world will leave you behind. Because whether you want it or not, it's here. It's kind of like people when the dot-com era came around. Like, I don't want to do things online. And I remember people even telling me, like, I'm never doing online banking. I'm like, you can choose not to do online banking, but it doesn't mean that your stuff isn't online. It's there anyway. Well, what do you mean? There's no bank just has a file with your name on and your stuff in there. That doesn't exist anymore. Everything that is online. You can choose to participate that way or not, but it's there. And eventually, people are like, okay, this will happen with AI too. You have this whole position that's been assumed that's going to be the end. The whole reason that the AI industry wants to scare you to a certain extent right now, oh, the humanity thing and whatever else, is simply to get regulation. Not some people will say it's to protect, you know, against other companies popping up. People who

0: say that don't really understand the dynamics involved with artificial intelligence. There are already thousands of different AI programs out there, and there's no way that you can regulate to protect in the age of AI if something turns out to be better. There just isn't. But what they can do is get legislation that would protect them from liability. That's actually what they're interested in, is government regulation that would absolve them from liability if their agents, if their AI ends up doing stuff that is illegal. That's what this is about from their perspective. But it's a trap that's easy to fall into. And one of the things I'll point out to people on the right, if your position on artificial intelligence is the same as the Michigan man, El Said, if it's the same as what Xi Jinping would have for you in this country, if it is the same as what Mamdani is calling for, if it's the same as AOC, if it's the same as Kathy Hochul in New York, what are the odds you're on the right side of policy? I'll leave it at that. Now, we were talking about the Muslim Brotherhood, the population, the increase, the collapsing of certain governments that we're seeing now fiscally, like France is a major one that's a big concern right now, as you have this burgeoning Muslim population. Muslims 60% more likely to end up on government assistance programs than the average other person in a Western society. And we had some really good insight from former NYPD Chris in Denton, Texas, sharing with us what he learned from a book about population increases. Chris, welcome back. Thank you for hanging on.
1: Thank you, sir.
0: So, yeah, you were telling us about the time you had gotten to 10% of the population, what begins to happen. Why don't you pick up there?
1: Yeah, I jumped from 2%, which is the safe area, but I kind of skipped over the 5%, which 5%, they start to pressure, they have increased pressure on supermarket chains and threats for failure to comply with halal foods. Jumping right back into it, 20%, you can expect hair trigger rioting, jihad militia formations and the like, sporadic killings, burning of Christian churches and synagogues and stuff like that. When it hits 40%, then you have widespread massacres, you have chronic terror attacks and militia warfare, and they describe the countries. So it's really about the percentages and not so much about the countries itself. When you jumped up,
0: you're exactly right,
1: 60% and 80%, I mean, you're talking about daily intimidation, violent jihad, state-run ethnic cleansing, genocide, nations. These nations, they drive out infidels, and their goal is to move towards 100% Muslim. And when you do usher in 100%, they call it the Dar es Salaam, the Islamic House of Peace. It's supposed to bring peace, but because everybody is a Muslim and only the madrasas are the only schools and the Quran is the only word, basically peace is never achieved. And he says in the end that in his 100% states that the most radical Muslims intimidate and spew hatred and satisfy their bloodlust by killing the less radical Muslims for a variety of reasons. So it's never perfect.
0: Well, Chris, I appreciate your service. Thank you for taking the time to share your expertise as well. And it's consistent with the Muslim Brotherhood's 100-year plan. And I did
1: exactly
0: share some of this with you on 9/11 and breaking all that stuff down. But since we're talking about it here, I'm going to go through that again real quick. And actually, you know, with what Chris was saying, and thank you for the call. Appreciate you having checked in. One of the cities that people are familiar with, Dearborn, is at 55% most recently. In real time, it's probably higher than that. But the last time we had a studied estimate of the Islamic population in Dearborn is 55%. And you can see what effectively has happened, where you have Christian pastors that are told that they're not even welcome, like at government functions, and their opinion isn't welcome within the framework of city leadership. You see what happens when you have boroughs in certain cities, like, for example, in Gay Paris and in London, where you have Sharia law that is out and out instituted. One of the things, you know, Chris is talking about how he read that book after 9/11. He's trying to understand this stuff and law enforcement. I ended up reading the Quran because I'm like, I don't understand anything about these people. And that was the eye opener. You know, one of the things that I think a lot of people, a lot of Christians, Jews, a lot of people that maybe not anything, discount about Islam is the intentionality of it, along the lines of what Chris was talking about. And The intentionality of it is the religion is not benign. There's nothing about it that is benign. What you have

0: but beheadings specifically are prescribed. And people will discount what the intentionality is of Islam by virtue of some people they might know that are Muslim that are kind of like, I don't really believe in that. I mean, that's fine. We have this in every religion, right? How many people are Jewish but are not Orthodox Jews, right? That maybe are part of the progressive, wings of Judaism, where they're like, I like a little bit of this and I like a little bit of that. I'm going to do it my way. There are over 40,000 different sects of Christianity. How many people have said, I like a little of this, I like a little of that, and I'm going to do my own thing over here? It happens all the time, right? And so, yeah, you get that in Islam too. But for though the actual religion itself, the actual prescribed religion, if you actually read the book, Islamic law, Sharia law, is prescribed. It is not possible to be completely observant, start to finish, without adhering to the philosophy of Islamic terrorism. And this is why there's nothing above and beyond compatible with Western society and Judeo-Christian values. And again, this is the fine line, because the moment you say stuff like this, everybody who has their ears closed or are Islamist will immediately say, oh, this is Islamophobia and everything else. No, it's in the freaking book. Read it. Anything else you say is crap. There are two sides of stories, one side of facts. These are the facts. It's beyond dispute. But along the lines of the timeline that he was talking about, I'm going to go through this real quick again. I did share this on 9/11, but I think it's worthwhile in the context of this conversation, because we basically had decades to line up in the Muslim Brotherhood's 100-year plan. They advanced it by the late 70s. The first time it was known was really around 1980. So in the 1980s, what the Muslim Brotherhood's 100-year plan called for in the takeover of the West was this: develop a long-term vision, identify Western societies as environments for Islamic movement building, and establish organizational and financial infrastructure. By the 1990s, the goal was to build the North American network. And that goal, establish and connect mosques, associations, charities, schools, student organizations, and professional networks, develop a specifically North American strategy. By the 2000s, the goal of the Muslim Brotherhood's 100-year plan, institutional consolidation, to expand community institutions, advocacy organizations, educational infrastructure, financial capacity, develop relationships with political and civic institutions. Certainly happened. By the 2010s, the goal, to increase participation in elections, government, universities, media, civil rights organizations, and civic institutions, develop Muslim political leadership, and broaden alliances. Isn't it interesting that CARE was around even before that? But then take a look at what happened by the end of that decade. You had the Squad in the House, let alone others. That was just in, it wasn't even to get people elected. Increased participation in elections. In the late 70s, this is what the Muslim Brotherhood thought would be possible in the 2010s, just increased participation. In the 2020s, it was to move from the participation toward institutional influence. The goal, increase the number of elected officials, political organizations, advocacy networks, and influence within education, media, corporations, and government. This was really the decade where, okay, and now we're going to get our people into office. Well, they beat that timeline with a lot, and they certainly are expanding in real time. From Mamdani to El Said being a favorite right now, according to the polls in Michigan. The proliferation across the country. It's all right there as part of the plan. By the 2030s, they want to use an increasingly established institutional base to influence legislation, public policy, and political coalitions. I'll pick up there and finish this out next. I'm Brian Mudd, in for the great one.
1: Mudd Lovin.
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0: deliberate destruction of the family and the sanctity of life, the persecution of the church, the rise of Islam, the ugly resurgence of anti-Semitism. 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
10: But listen anyway. They know they're probably wrong. Mark Levin is...

0: less than 2 years, we achieved the largest drop in violent crime ever recorded in the history of our country.
1: Yeah, it's funny what happens when you actually target criminal illegal aliens who are about a quarter of all crime that is committed. What ends up happening? Been talking about the influx of not just illegal aliens, but also, and many have been Islamists as well, but also the intentionality of the Muslim Brotherhood's 100-year plan. And just to kind of wrap up with the rest of the 100-year plan, for those who are not familiar, as they are already, if anything, ahead of plan, by the time we get to the 2030s, the idea for the Muslim Brotherhood to use an increasingly established institutional base to influence legislation, public policy, and political coalitions. Well, think about that for a moment, because you already have so many Islamists that are in elected positions. Are they not already doing that? And so yet again, you see where already this is going ahead of plan. By the 2040s, the idea is for a normalization of Islamist political ideas, to move ideas previously regarded as distinctly Islamist toward greater acceptance within mainstream political discourse and institutions. And obviously, that's already happening a lot of places right now. By the 2050s, generational consolidation. And so they thought the Muslim Brotherhood back in the late 70s thought by the 2050s, second and third generation Muslim Americans would occupy increasingly prominent positions in politics, education, business, media, civil society. Okay, well, again, think about the largest city being run by an Islamist right now. Think about an Islamist that is looking at like he's the favorite in Michigan for the United States Senate, having multiple Islamists that are members of the House right now. 2060s, institutional parity and influence, Muslim institutions to become major participants in American political and cultural life, rather than primarily minority community institutions. Then the 2070s, the final full decade of the 100-year plan, what they call the political transformation, Islamist political organizations are to translate institutional influence into broader changes in law and governance. And then into the 2080s, long-term end goal. The broad ideological objective is described as the establishment of Islamic political order and government, the point where Sharia law becomes the law of the land. And so it sounds on the surface like it's a big step to go from one to the other, where you would have Islamic law. But then again, take a look at places like Dearborn. Take a look at places like the boroughs in Gay Paris and in London. And you take a look at how they laid out this timeline so systematically and how they have operated against it. And if anything, they're operating ahead of schedule. And so if we just continue to do the same things that we've been doing, what is going to end up happening here? Is it not that plan? And as I was breaking down for you, what did we end up seeing? Well, what we ended up seeing is that by the end of this decade worldwide, if things do not change, there will be more Islamists than Christians around this world. We would all be well served to be as faithful as the Islamists are. Our country, the world, would be a better place for it. Thank you for having me. Brian Mudd in for the great one, Mark Levin. Happy Columbus Day. Talk

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4: From ABC News, I'm Dave Packer. Ahead of the midterms, President Trump rallying this evening in Youngstown, Ohio, stumping for Republican Senator John Husted and Vivek Ramaswamy, who was in the governor's race. And on the war in Iran,
5: it's going to end very soon. And as soon as it ends, your gasoline comes down. But remember, your prices, your gas prices are lower than when Biden was president, and he didn't do anything about Iran, the Islamic Republic of Iran.
4: To another war, President Trump claims Russia and Ukraine have agreed to a ceasefire to stop striking each other's energy facilities. But Russia has yet to say whether it's accepted a deal, and Ukraine claims Russia hit one of its thermal power plants at least twice in the last day. And President Trump facing Republican backlash over his controversial deal to import diesel fuel from Russia to ease soaring prices here in the U.S. It provides Russia with $250 billion, which can be used to pay for its war with Ukraine. President Trump today calling it, quote, the right choice. Federal agents searching the D.C. home of Democratic Minnesota Representative Ilhan Omar. The Department of Justice saying the action's part of an ongoing criminal investigation. ABC's Olivia Rubin.
6: The move would appear to go against a longstanding Justice Department practice known as the 60-day rule, advising prosecutors not to take certain steps within 60 days of an election. Early voting in Minnesota starts this week.
4: Omar is the first Somali American in Congress. A roller coaster at Six Flags Over Georgia turns deadly.
7: Riders on this popular roller coaster at Six Flags evacuated after a passenger reportedly died while on the ride. The Goliath is one of the largest rides at Six Flags Over Georgia. The car stopped near the top of the ride, people taking off one by one.
4: ABC's Faith Abube. A witness told our ABC station in Atlanta they saw a man fall. You're listening to ABC News.
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8: These statements have not been evaluated by the FDA. This product is not intended to diagnose, treat, cure, or prevent any disease.
4: The Federal Communications Commission is set to consider loosening the rules on political robocalls. ABC's Jim Ryan says the 3-member panel could have a decision before next month's midterm elections.
12: The group called Club for Growth says current FCC restrictions impinge on political free speech, arguing that reminder calls about doctor's appointments and package deliveries have no such limits, that campaign messages should be treated the same way. Even with the looser rules, call recipients would still be able to opt out.
4: Act

0: Actress Selma Blair has been released on bond after an altercation on board an L.A. to New York flight Sunday. ABC's Michelle Franzen has more.
1: The New York Port Authority says officers arrested Selma Blair on a Delta flight Sunday night after the actress allegedly became physically abusive. Blair was taken to the hospital for evaluation. Two flight attendants also injured, one taken to the hospital, according to the Port Authority. The pilots informing air traffic controllers ahead of the landing. The audio captured on ATC.com.
2: Yeah, one flight attendant and one passenger that sustained some minor injuries, a bloody nose.
1: Blair acknowledged she was diagnosed with relapsing multiple sclerosis in 2018. Her representative in a statement says Selma experienced a medical emergency that led to the alleged conduct.
0: General Motors is reportedly testing new driver assist technology for the electric 2028 Cadillac Escalade that would allow drivers to take their eyes off the road. Dave Packer, ABC News.
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7: I'm John Batchelor. I welcome the author, Josh Dean. His new book, The Impossible Factory, the remarkable true story of Kelly Johnson and the Lockheed Corporation, takes us to the Second World War and the need for a long-range fighter to accompany Bomber Command as it barrels into the Pacific or barrels into Europe, something fast and something that can endure lengthy trips to and fro and give assurance to the bombers. Josh, a very good evening to you. Thank you very much. This is the story of Lockheed Corporation and a man named Johnson and the Skunk Works, but I want to begin with the P-38. I never asked where it came from and why we had it. You tell that story very well. What was the conception, what was the request from the War Department, then called the War Department, and who was Kelly Johnson to meet that request? Good evening to you.
8: Good evening. Thanks for having me, John. So the P-38 was a reaction to a request from the War Department for an air superiority fighter. Basically, the Germans at that time had better planes, were causing real problems for the bomber fleets that had to fly over, well, first Europe and then Japan also. And they put out a call, presumably to all the companies making airplanes at that time, but there was one company in Burbank known as Lockheed, relatively unknown at that time, but had just helped save the British war effort with the Hudson bomber, which the British had come to Lockheed a few years prior and said, these German U-boats are a real problem. Do you have anything in the air that could help us? And Lockheed sent a young engineer named Clarence Kelly Johnson to help solve that problem. And when this one arises, Kelly is put on the job again. And he develops this brilliant, I mean, honestly, at the time, iconoclastic design. I mean, it's probably one of the most recognizable aircraft ever designed. People would most often say Kelly's most famous plane was the Blackbird, and I know we're going to get there, but the P-38

0: a radical looking plane, twin booms, counter rotating propellers, turbochargers, and it becomes a workhorse that Axis fighters in both fronts, the German pilots and Japanese pilots, learn to fear. They call it the fork-tailed devil.
1: And it was very effective. The pilots liked it. Kelly Johnson knew what he was doing when he designed that aircraft, but we need to explore both Lockheed and Kelly Johnson. Let's start with the man himself. He is born into a hard-working family from Scandinavia. Where was he born, and how did he grow up?
0: He's the seventh of nine children, born in the Upper Peninsula of Pennsylvania to Swedish parents. And it's a funny story, actually. His dad left Sweden because he was a pacifist. And it was compulsory military service, and he didn't want to bear arms. So he emigrates to America. He wants to open a farm in this place called Nebraska that he's heard, this fertile land of promise. But he gets scammed in Chicago and ends up on a train to the Upper Peninsula of Michigan and just stays because he's broke. He brings his wife over. They settle down. Kelly's dad becomes a bricklayer and his mom washes clothes for a living. And they have nine children. The seventh of them is this brilliant mind named Clarence, who he's an athletic kid. It's not like he was a nerd necessarily. He plays football. Later in his life, he becomes pretty good at baseball. He spends a lot of time in the woods, but he has a big brain and he becomes fascinated with these airplanes that have just arrived on the scene, and he sees flying over the state fair. And he spends all of his days in the Carnegie Library, which endowed by Andrew Carnegie in the town of Ishpeming, Michigan, and makes himself into an expert on aviation, starts designing planes at 12, gives his first spe at 10, sorry, gives his first speech at 12, wins his first medal at 16, flies in a plane for the first time at age 16, and that plane lifted off, flew about 700 feet, and had to make an emergency landing because the engine cut out. You would think that would scare most people. Kelly loved it.
1: I want to make a detail about Kelly, independent of his parents. He started finding work when he was very young, and at some point you say he never was not independent again. He was industrious. The whole of the early migrations were industrious people and landing in a land that was free and available, but really hard seasons. Kelly Johnson learned to take care of himself early on, and it's so striking how his biography, born 1910, matches the biographies of other well-to-do, successful men who came from poverty or near to poverty in that time. It's almost like that was a blueprint that you could sign up on. Did Kelly reflect on that later in life, about his amazing journey by his own bootstraps to success?
0: In a sense, I mean, Kelly was not a man who spoke very freely about himself, who didn't give a lot of interviews. But yes, he did. I think the important way to look at it is he grew up with nothing, as you said. He was poor, and it put a chip on his shoulder. He said, embarrassed to walk home because he didn't want people to know where he lived. And it wasn't that he was embarrassed of his parents. He was just embarrassed of his standing compared to some of the other Americans he saw who had more. And he realized the way to get out of poverty was to learn and to become better than other people at something. And he found that something very early. And there was this amazing library. America was obviously a place where you could raise yourself up given the right initiative. And he starts at a community college, and then he gets a scholarship to, well, actually didn't get a scholarship at first, saves enough money from his various jobs because he also learns bricklaying. He learns to lathe. He picks fruit on his aunt's farm. He does all kinds of things to make money. But what he did in the course of that, he used that money to get himself an education. And this is a story, we see this with immigrants today. Like, what is the thing that they most want to do? It's educate their children. And this is what Kelly does largely on his own.
1: Why is he not Clara Johnson? His name is Clarence.
0: So Clarence Johnson, he didn't like the name ever, and he was made fun of because of it. And there was one bully, and this is one of those stories that, I mean, I obviously can't 100% confirm it. We only know this from Kelly. One bully in particular, who liked to call him Clara, one day he beats that bully up, and not just beats him up, breaks his leg, as Kelly tells it. And his classmates, sort of raise him up and celebrate him and say, that's awesome. Now you need a better name than Clarence. Like, let's call you Kelly. They felt like he needed something Irish, even though he wasn't Irish. And they picked the name from a song. And for the rest of his life, he's Kelly Johnson.
1: That's why Kelly Johnson. Yes. Now he goes to the University of Michigan after community college. And at Michigan, I mean, that's a really good university at the time. He worked his way through. He made good friends. Now there he is with a degree, hardworking all the time. He's always making money. And sending some of it home to his folks or taking it home to his folks. What made him think of California?
0: It was the hotbed of aviation. I mean, there were aviation companies on the East Coast too, but you can think of the LA area, especially the San Fernando Valley, as sort of the Silicon Valley of aviation at that time. And I think it's very analogous to what Silicon Valley would become in Northern California in the 80s and 90s, which is young, hungry, very smart engineers inventing air aviation on the fly. Because, you know, he gets there in the early 1930s, and aviation's obviously not brand new, but it's pretty new still. I mean, there wasn't really an Air Force. There was barely a commercial aviation business. It was mostly barnstormers and you know, experimental planes. And it's a perfect hotbed for a guy like Kelly, who trained at one of the two best aeronautical engineering programs in the country. The other would be Caltech, under some of the most brilliant minds in aviation. He immediately stood out. And so he realized, I need to go where the jobs are, where the action is happening. And he gets in a car without a job. He drives with his best friend to California. He knocks on Lockheed's door and says, I'd like to work for you. And they say, son, the Depression just ended. We don't have a job for you, but why don't you go back and get your master's degree and check back with us in a year? And so, of course, that's what he does. He drives back to Michigan. He gets his master's degree, gets back in his car, which he now modifies himself for fuel economy because he's broke. He and his friend Don Palmer, they camp. They spend no money. They drive back to California, and this time Lockheed hires him, I think, for $83 a month as a tool designer.
1: Yes, that's the right detail. I love the idea they modified the car by punching a hole in part of it to take in air to extend the length of the gasoline. And I love the professor that lent them the car. Isn't that remarkable? Somebody
0: remarkable.
1: Here, two undergraduates on a tear. You're driving to California in my car. And then they drove back.
0: Incredible. They had some experience modifying cars, because one of Kelly's side hustles for money was he consulted for cars in the Indy 500. He actually modified cars to compete in the Indy 500 and had great success with that.
1: Yes, the legend piles up, but we need to go to California now. Why Lockheed? The book is The Impossible Factory, that would be Skunk Works. The remarkable true story of Kelly Johnson and the Lockheed Corporation. Josh Dean is the author. I'm John Batch.
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1: I'm John Batchelor, and it is the 1930s. The Depression is over. Really? Is it? I don't think so. It's coming back. However, our protagonist, Kelly Johnson, has a job at something called the Lockheed Corporation, which didn't that go bankrupt, for heaven's sakes? Josh Dean is here, the author of The Impossible Factory, the remarkable true story of Kelly Johnson and the Lockheed Corporation. We began with the Kelly Johnson design of the P-38. And the great success during the Second War. We need to build the Lockheed Corporation because it's not the first, second, third, or fourth choice of the Department of War or anybody in Washington. Where did it come from, Josh? Who was driving it when Kelly got there?
0: So Lockheed had been started by two Scottish brothers, and it had a very different spelling, L-O-U-G-H-E-A-D, I believe. And then they were quite smart and innovative, but like so many startups, it didn't work out. They changed the name to Lockheed. It ends up in bankruptcy. A guy named Robert Gross puts together some investors and purchases Lockheed out of bankruptcy for $40,000 and sets up shop in an old pottery factory in Burbank. You know, at one point they were so broke that only one person was getting paid. You know, it was this classic startup story, honestly. Even though they didn't start it, it was run like a startup. And that's the perfect environment for someone like Kelly. I mean, you see it in technology today. When the company doesn't have a lot of money or a lot of employees, but it's very ambitious and hungry to innovate, young, brilliant people tend to thrive, and Kelly sees an opportunity to make his impact. And in fact, not only does he see an opportunity, Lockheed is basically banking its entire future on this plane called the Electra. It's their bet. It's a twin-engine passenger plane. Robert Gross has decided this will be the plane that puts Lockheed on the map, and this 23-year-old kid shows up and says, that thing's dangerous. It's not going to fly. And this is not something you typically say to your boss in your first week on the job, but you know, it was the kind of place where his boss, Robert Gross, and the chief engineer, Hal Hibbard, were like, okay, we should probably take you seriously, but if you're going to tell us that's true, then you have to prove it. And then not only just prove it, but tell us how to fix it. Like, it's the classic thing about constructive criticism. Like, okay, you can tell us our plane is terrible, but like, that's not helpful to us. Tell us how to make it better. And so Kelly goes back to Michigan with a model and works in the wind tunnel and comes back with a solution. He puts twin tails

0: on it, saves the plane, saves the company, and sort of builds his legend.
1: And that is the beginning of Kelly, but we have to get to Skunk Works now because it's not obvious to the masters of Robert Gross, who was a very good boss, that the future is in experimental aircraft or letting Kelly Johnson have his way. So we turn to what it was that created Skunk Works, what the initial drive was. There are conflicting stories here, Josh. What was Skunk Works? What did Kelly say? What did other people say? Where it came from?
0: The name or the institution?
1: Everything about okay. It is magical.
0: Okay. Well, in 1943, so the P-38 is flying, the Hudson's flying, the Electra was a success. Kelly's at an airfield in Florida, and the commanding general of the Army Air Corps says, the Germans have jets. We're in trouble. We need a jet. Kelly says, okay, I'll give you a jet, and I'll have it flying in 6 months. Then he flies back to California and tells his bosses that he's just promised the U.S. Army Air Corps a jet in 6 months. And again, this is another moment where some bosses might say, get out of my office. Like, what are you doing, kid? Like, stay in your lane. But instead, they knew who they were talking to. So they said, okay, Kelly, you can do it, but you need to find your own space. You need to pick your own team, but you can't take too many people. And it cannot be detrimental to the company because we are all out for the war effort. We're turning out P-38s and Hudsons as fast as we can. So whatever you do can't hinder the larger group.
1: And they're so making Kelly, money. I want to emphasize that because Lockheed doesn't
0: profitable.
1: Always make money. Yes.
0: Yeah. So basically, yeah, and very important point. Thanks, John. They're profitable. So they're like, son, I know you have big ideas and that sounds great. If you can pull it off, amazing, but you can't hurt the larger company because it's actually working now and we're helping America. And so Kelly finds, and it's, you know, I can't believe this is true. He finds a parking lot next to the wind tunnel across from some train tracks. He finds a roof, the only thing large enough and temporary but sturdy enough to provide a roof over the space is a circus tent. And they tear apart engine boxes to use as desks. And over the next 6 months, produce what becomes known as the P-80, America's first jet fighter, nicknamed Lulabelle, and do it from the circus tent. And he didn't just do it in 6 months. He did it in 143 days.
1: Yes, I did not have this detail that we had jet aircraft matching the Germans. When that Messerschmitt showed up over Europe, it frightened the bomber command. And the XP-80 was our answer, but it was not going to make it by the end of the war. However, Lockheed Corporation is recognizing Kelly for the second time. Is he getting a reputation yet outside of Lockheed, or is he still a secret?
0: I think those in the know in aviation knew who he was, but not widely. No, he certainly was. I think Lockheed was absolutely gaining a reputation, and Kelly was like, you know, I'm sure the other companies were aware of him. He would never work for another company for his entire career. So if any attempts to poach him were unsuccessful. But you're right. The P-80 doesn't make it to the front in time. That said, it was still valuable. It taught bomber pilots how to deal with airplanes. It trained America's pilots, even though it didn't quite get to the war in time.
1: It did get to Korea, I believe. And
0: it did.
1: The MiG-15, the Russian, Soviet-made MiG-15 was a threat to the rotary aircraft that were the fixed-wing aircraft that were flying early in the Korean War, and the P-80 showed up. But Kelly's reputation is not based on just success in wartime. We're about to go into the Cold War with Josh Dean. The book is The Impossible Factory, the remarkable true story of Kelly Johnson and the Lockheed Corporation. You ain't seen nothing yet. We're about to invent things that still are secret. I'm John Batchelor.

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6: Clouds will build in tonight with some rain developing during the overnight hours. It'll be breezy with temperatures falling back into the mid-40s. It'll be a cool and wet day tomorrow. Temperatures only bumping up a few degrees into the low 50s. The rain could be heavy at times. And then on Wednesday, we expect a bit of a warm-up with a mix of clouds and sun and highs reaching the low 70s. With your Granite State forecast, I'm Peggy James.
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4: I'm John Batchelor. The author, Josh Dean, is here with his new book, The Impossible Factory, the remarkable story of Kelly Johnson,

0: Clarence Kelly Johnson and the Lockheed Corporation. It is now the Cold War, beginning in 1948 with the Berlin airlift and the challenge by Stalin against not only America, but the whole of Western Europe. And what is to be done? The U.S. Air Force, newly born out of the rearrangement of the divisions of the services after the war, the U.S. Air Force needs fighter jets. We've talked about the F-80 that flew a few missions in Korea, but the F-104 Starfighter is the first thing that looks like the future. Clarence Kelly Johnson, how did he come to the F-104, and what was his style when dealing with the Air Force at the time? Thanks, Josh.
1: So the pilots in Korea were coming back with reports of Soviet-built planes that were far superior to what they were flying. They were faster and climbed higher and faster. And so basically what they did, they told Kelly they needed speed and they needed climb. So he designs the second major Skunk Works program is the F-104, often called the missile with a man in it because it had these short, stubby little wings. But it's the first Mach aircraft, and it's fast as hell. And it does solve the problem that gives American pilots an air superiority fighter in the jet era. And again, it proves the Skunk Works method, which is fast, lean, quiet, very minimal oversight. And you ask about the Air Force, this becomes a key tenet of Kelly Skunk Works' philosophy is, I need total control. Like, I will make you the thing that you want, but you can't be in my hair. I'm not going to go to meetings and report progress every day. I will stay on budget. I will deliver it on time, and I will give you the thing that you need, but you have to stay out of my way.
0: Now, this is a subplot, the Skunk Works itself, and Kelly's style of management, which no longer exists anywhere, to my knowledge. He was the boss, but he wasn't a talky boss, nor was he a boss who tolerated extravagant expenditures. Didn't he say, you know, sometimes the perfect tool isn't necessary, we can take one out of the box, something like that. He was scrimping and saving at the head of the U.S. military. It's quite striking. Who taught him to do that? Or was that his mom?
1: I think, you know, some of it is probably growing up with nothing and realizing that you don't need extravagance. But I think, honestly, the real answer is probably the point was to produce what was being asked of you as fast as possible, as cheaply as possible. I mean, it's hard to imagine this. And we think of today defense contractors being wildly bloated, companies that milk the Pentagon for every penny of profit they can get.
0: The cost-plus contract.
1: Exactly. In Kelly's era, or at least Kelly's belief was, obviously this company needs to make a profit, but I'm here to build the thing that they need from me as fast as possible and on budget. And if I don't do it on budget and on time, they're not going to hire us again. So it wasn't altruistic necessarily. He knows as long as he does what they ask, they'll keep coming back to him. And in fact, that's what happens.
0: The XP-104, becoming the F-104, is a fighter aircraft. And Lockheed makes money with it. They sell it around the world. Did they have CFIUS problems in those days, Josh, to review what you're selling overseas outside of the U.S. security?
1: Meaning, was it difficult?
0: What, did it have to be reviewed by Congress? You know, everything gets held up these days by regulation when you try to export your product.
1: I mean, I don't know specifically what the regulations were at the time. I mean, it very quickly was exported to our allies in Europe, so I'm guessing whatever. I mean, honestly, interesting considering how we're not yet, 20 years out of the World War II. One of the biggest buyers of the F-104 was Germany.
0: Yes, I see that. Germany bought it. Now, it was seen as an answer to the MiG-15 and the MiG-17. How did Kelly do it? I know his management style, but they were starting with a whole new concept of turning out something that looks futuristic. Was that his idea? Did he borrow it from somebody? It does not look like the F-80 whatsoever, which was its wings were out straight and kind of stubby, and it had a very big nose that resisted. And Kelly goes to the F-104 that looks like what you'd draw if you were drawing a spaceship.
1: It's essentially, yeah, they called it the missile with a man in it because it does look like a rocket. It's basically all fuselage with these stubby little wings. You know, it's a hallmark of Kelly's career that if you look at Hudson Bomber to P-38 to the F-80 to the F-104 and I know U-2 and B.

0: beyond where we're going to go next, almost nothing looks the same as the thing that came before it. You could, you know, there's companies that iterate on their successes and use the last thing as the platform for the next thing. And there is some overlap between the F-104 and the U-2 we'll talk about. But he just saw every problem as a specific one that needed the best possible solution. And he said, if the U.S. pilots are telling me they need speed and they need climb, I have to reinvent the shape. I have to give them a new engine. I have to give them shorter wings because it's, you know, it's more about getting speed. And in fact, that's what he gave them. And, you know, pilots won't tell you the F-104 was the easiest plane to fly. In fact, it gave European pilots specifically a lot of trouble. But once you learn to fly it, it was very effective.
1: The test pilots. There's one test pilot that's with him from 41 on. I don't recall his name, but he's with him right
0: now. Tony LeVere.
1: Yes, thank you. Author knows things. So the test pilots trusted Kelly in an unusual fashion, or was this routine for them? You know, they have a reputation of being cowboys.
0: And they are cowboys. I mean, what an amazing job test pilot is, I have to say. I mean, the stories, you think they're apocryphal, that these guys can't really be like that. But every one that I encountered in the reporting of this book, they're all, yeah, like complete cowboys. But you have to be. I mean, imagine your job. It's a little like being an astronaut. Like these nerds, engineers have put this thing in front of you and said, trust us, it'll fly. It'll be fine. It's going to do things that no other plane has done before, but just get in there and make sure it's okay. But Kelly had this, you know, and I don't know if this is typical of other companies. I suspect it's probably not. Kelly served as flight test engineer in all of his planes except for one, and I believe that was because we'll get there. The A-12 didn't have a second seat. So talk about a guy who's putting not his money where his mouth is, his body where his mouth is, that he's saying, yeah, it flies, but I'm also going to go up there with you and make sure it's okay.
1: Right, and they were intimate friends. They all were there at Skunk Works together, so they knew Kelly was working on something. They wanted to fly it. However, let's emphasize the secrecy, because today everything is worrying about surveillance. What did the security look like at the original Skunk Works in the parking lot, and then they moved into a series of buildings?
0: Well, you know, you think of black programs today, black meaning completely hidden, even off the books in Congress, basically, intelligence and high security DoD programs. You know, you think of like sterile rooms and fences and secret bunkers. And Kelly was, you know, doing this under a tent, well, a tent at first, and then a building. It wasn't so much that you knew, like, that's a place where I can't know. It was like, don't talk about what you're doing, and we don't bring a lot of attention to ourselves. So at first, it was very, you know, Kelly famously didn't lock plans in drawers because he believed that if you lock a drawer, it just invites someone to want to get into it. And similarly, they didn't even tell Lockheed Security writ large what was going on, nor did they even want them around their buildings. They were broadly told, like, keep people out of these places. But his version of secrecy was just like, we won't talk about it, but we're also not going to bring a lot of attention to the fact that we're not talking about it. We're just going to quietly do our business over here, and you guys should stay out of it. This obviously changes once they start working for the CIA, which I suspect we're about to talk about.
1: Yes, but I want to make sure I get this right. They're working for the Air Force here, the early Air Force, and the generals all make demands, and Kelly tells them to get lost. Is that correct?
0: That's correct. Yeah, that's a theme of his career, and one reason, you know, he end of life wasn't so very successfully working with the Pentagon anymore. For decades, he basically said, yes, get out of my way. I will do what you want, but your part of the bargain is you stay out of the way, and I don't want to hear from you except for our prearranged meetings.
1: P-38, F-80, F-104, we're now in the Cold War of the 1950s, and there's a demand from Washington, and it's not from the Air Force. It's called the U-2. Josh Dean is the author in The Impossible Factory, the remarkable story of Kelly Johnson and the Lockheed Corporation. I'm John Batchelor.

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13: I'm John Batchelor with Josh Dean. His new book is The Impossible Factory. This is the story of the Lockheed Corporation's Skunk Works. Inside the Lockheed Corporation's success in the 50s and 60s was one man, Kelly Johnson, a vice president and a senior vice president, who ran the Skunk Works as an imperator. Absolutely, he was in charge. He had everyone attached to him like a winning football coach. Along comes a request for a reconnaissance over the Soviet Union because of concerns that it was building preparation for an invasion or its unusual thermonuclear tests. They had the bomb at this point. There were lots of reasons to demand surveillance, but what could do it? An aircraft that flew very high and very fast, and they came to Lockheed Corporation, but they is no longer the Air Force.

0: they is the CIA. That was a risk, Josh. Did Kelly appreciate that he was making a change of bosses into the dark avenues of the CIA?
1: I think he did, though. This is a nascent organization known as the CIA. It had been born out of, you know, in the decade after World War II, out of the OSS, and was relatively new by the time Kelly starts working with them. And the problem that's put on his desk this time is that this so-called intelligence gap, the bomber gap specifically, there was real concern all the way up to the president that the Soviets had superior bombers that were capable of carrying nuclear payloads, the larger numbers of those bombers. And also there was just a general feeling that they know way more about us than we know about them. And that makes sense because it's very easy to spy in an open democratic society. They could just send people here who can live as America. I mean, we still see it today. It was very difficult to send human spies into the Soviet Union because they would be executed upon discovery. Also, every person who comes into that country is heavily vetted. So we had to use science and technology. And the CIA comes to Kelly and says, we need a way to see inside the Soviet Union. And the only way we can come up with is, like, we need to fly over it and take pictures. But of course, they have very sophisticated radars and anti-aircraft defenses, missiles that can reach tens of thousands of feet in the air. So this plane is going to have to fly above all that, but take pictures that are actually usable, which means 70,000 feet up, higher than any plane has ever flown, with cameras that can capture intelligence on the ground that's useful. So, like, blurry pictures wouldn't be useful, but we need to see, like, details on those planes. We need to size how big are the factories, like how many cars are parked outside. And so Kelly, again, similar to the P-80, says, rather than saying this is impossible, no plane flies at 70,000 feet and takes photographs on the ground, he says, sure, I'll do it. And the U-2 program begins.
0: Yes, and Kelly comes back with a design. Well, I don't even know if he let them see a design. He maybe mentioned that I've got something. The test pilots get to see the design. It's a glider plane. What's the thinking?
1: It's a glider plane. Well, the thinking was, I forgot an important detail. You can imagine that this plane has to fly pretty long distances because it can't. Most of the countries around the Soviet Union are part of the Soviet bloc. So this plane has to not only fly high, but it has to fly far. And the only way Kelly could come up with to do that was an extremely light plane, because it would have to have enough fuel to get, you know, 6, 7, 8. There's a report of pilots going as long as 11 hours. So you need a very light plane. And the air is extremely thin at 70,000 feet. So you basically need the lightest plane you can come up with. And he looks at the fuselage of the F-104 after trying a lot of concepts and basically stretches it and then puts these extremely long wings on it. So, yes, you're right. It basically was a glider. And when the Air Force pilots, you know, I think Tony Levere looked at it, he was like, are you kidding me? Like, this is the thing that you're going to fly over the Soviet Union? It's a flimsy old glider. But it would become, I mean, almost inarguably the most important intelligence gathering piece of material ever built by the United States. It provided, I think, 75% of the intelligence during the Cold War.
0: And got in all the trouble by itself. It is the Cold War airplane. Now, the pilots, I'm mentioning Tony DeVere again, they needed special protection because I think the blood boils in front of your eyeballs at that height. So they invented the pressure suit for the U-2. Did it exist before then?
1: It did not. The company that ultimately made them for the space program, I believe it's called the David Clark Company, works with Lockheed, well, with the CIA and Lockheed together to make pressure suits for the pilots. So it contributed to the space program in that way.
0: Yes, the pressure suits has to be, they have to fit them perfectly. You have a scene, well, if you describe a scene where these cowboys are coming in to get measured to the centimeter by women sewing their pressure suits and helmets being fitted on them so that everybody had their own version of the pressure suit. But to climb into the U-2 to fly it, those moments when it first started flying, Kelly's idea was, we have to save weight, so let's not have landing gear. What?
1: It had the so-called pogo gear, which is, it had a wheel on it for the takeoff that would then fall off. But yeah, I mean, literally that tells you that every pound mattered and they had to get to a certain weight. And he's like, what else can we lose? I guess we can lose a wheel.
0: Oh, yes. And you're going to land it how? You want me to land?

0: that you, like a crash landing, and the pilots are up there for hours at a time. They eat very little beforehand, and they drink what fluids they can, but they're flying at an altitude where they think they might be protected from Soviet anti-aircraft, but they're not sure. Is that correct? They don't have all the detail to know how protected they are.
1: That's correct. I mean, obviously the CIA put great emphasis on trying to gather intelligence about the Soviet anti-aircraft defenses, and especially the radars. I mean, there were two questions. One was, can Soviet radars detect a plane flying that high? Are they even looking? And then two, if they detect it, can they hit it with what they have? It was presumed that they couldn't because they didn't anticipate a need for something that could shoot 70,000 feet up. So as soon as the U-2 starts flying, it is picked up on radar. I think for the minute it crossed the border in Germany, in fact, on the first flight, it's tracked on Soviet radar. So that wasn't great, but the good news was they do start firing at it and they can't hit it. They also start, they take their highest flying MiGs and send them straight up at it to try and get as close as they can. But, you know, the U-2 pilots would see these planes come up and make this big parabola and then go back down because they couldn't get there. And the best defense the Soviets could come up with for a while was they would fly like fleet squadrons of planes under the U-2 on occasion to try and block its ability to photograph the ground. But that was later and rarely effective because the U-2 photographs the Soviet Union in detail that we've never had before.
0: This is the Cold War. The CIA is running this. That means it's a black budget. Nobody sees it but Kelly, and he's pecunious the way he always has been. And what about the cyanide pill? Did Kelly approve of that?
1: I mean, it was definitely part of the program. The pilots, on the event of a shootdown, the pilots were given a cyanide capsule that they could choose to take if they felt like, for whatever reason, it was better to die than to be captured or to give up, you know, to be tortured, then they did carry it. I don't know whether Kelly approved of it or not. You know, I think that's ultimately a decision above his pay grade. But I forgot to say, by the way, he did this in 8 months. We talked about the 143 right. days with the P-80. He delivered the U-2 in 8 months under budget and actually returned money to the CIA.
0: And it had a couple of early flights that were surprising to everyone because it floats like a butterfly, flies like, you know, stings like a bee. I mean, it takes off.
1: It took off by its first test flight. Tony LeVere was only supposed to do a runway test, basically like a get it up to speed and then slow it down. And it just, it lifted off. It was so light that he took off accidentally. So he had to like make a pass and come back down.
0: And Kelly was there to yell at him, what are you doing? I told you to stay just low. And he takes off down the road. It was supposed to be a taxi test, right? He wasn't supposed to take off at all.
1: Correct. Yeah, I think Kelly yelled at him, and I think Tony yelled back. They were friends. You know, they were able to speak very freely, and I think he said, like, I wasn't trying to take off. Blame your plane.
0: The book is The Impossible Factory, the remarkable true story of Kelly Johnson and the Lockheed Corporation. The U-2 is invented, but there are a couple of details when we come back that are important. One is called the UFO experience. Two is called Area 51. Josh Dean, I'm John Batchelor.
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2: From ABC News, I'm Dave Packer. Six Flags says it's temporarily closing similar roller coasters across all parks after a person died today riding the Goliath at Six Flags over Atlanta.
3: A witness describing the horrific accident to a local station saying they saw a man fall and hit the ride several times. Four other people were injured in the incident. The Goliath opened in 2006, according to the Six Flags website. It reached speeds of 70 miles per hour with an elevation of 200 feet.
2: ABC's Faith Abube. Weeks before the midterm elections, federal agents searched the home of Democratic Congresswoman Ilhan Omar as part of what they say is an ongoing criminal investigation. President Trump this evening at a campaign rally in Ohio.
4: She comes into our country and she says, I have a constitutional right. She's got a constitutional right. She's telling us about the Constitution. And she comes from one of the worst countries anywhere on the planet.
2: Omar is a naturalized U.S. citizen born in Somalia. Tonight, calling this an attempt to target political enemies and weaponize federal law enforcement, adding, I will not be silenced. Actress Selma Blair has been released on bond after chaos erupted on a Delta flight from Los Angeles to New York's JFK. Blair allegedly injuring two flight attendants and reportedly injuring her own head during the incident. After landing, Blair allegedly struck a police officer and then reportedly attacked a nurse at a hospital. ABC's Will Reeve.
5: TMZ obtained audio of Blair screaming as she was removed from the plane upon landing at JFK International Airport. The actress was treated at Jamaica Hospital, then taken into custody.
2: The Vatican has released an update on Pope Leo's health, saying the pontiff is expected to be admitted to a hospital in Rome for surgery tomorrow. It comes one day after Leo announced a small mass was found on his lung. You're listening to ABC News.
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2: Krista Pike is back in a Tennessee prison after her hospitalization from a botched execution last month. ABC legal contributor Brian Buckmeyer looks at next steps in her case.
9: For Tennessee, this could set precedence in the terms of what is specifically going on with Krista Pike, what kind of either physical or psychological damages might have occurred to her, and what analysis are being brought to the table to determine whether or not the death penalty should be used again a different route should be used, or if her sentence should be commuted.
2: Inflation has barely budged in the past 5 years, and it's taking a toll on American families.
10: According to Moody's Analytics, the typical American household is spending $230 more dollars per month than they were a year ago for the exact same things. We're spending more than $60 a month for gas compared to last year, $120 more compared to 2021. Grocery bills are over $100 more monthly, and housing costs up $300 from 5 years ago. Moody's says higher energy bills because of the war have cost the typical American family an estimated $1,043 per month when you take into account gasoline, diesel, home heating, and jet fuel. Sherry Preston, ABC News.
2: A spokesperson for

0: Starbucks says it's not buying burrito chain Chipotle after reports that the coffee giant was exploring a possible deal to take over the chain. Starbucks CEO Brian Niccol had previously headed Chipotle for 6 years. The takeover would have been the largest restaurant deal ever. Dave Packer, ABC News.
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5: I'm John Batchelor, continuing with the author Josh Dean, his new book, The Impossible Factory, the remarkable story, true story, of Kelly Johnson and the Lockheed Corporation. We need that word true because there are nothing but whoppers here. This is the man who designed the most distinctive fighter of the Second War, the P-38, in order to meet the need of the gap between where the bombers needed to go and where the escorts could take them. That gap was when the Germans attacked. The P-38 answered that in the European theater and the Pacific theater. Then the first jet aircraft for the U.S. Air Force, U.S. Army Air Force, before the end of the Second War, though it never got into combat. It did get into combat in Korea. One man is designing all these aircrafts. Then the first high-performance Mach 2 fighter, the F-104. Josh is about to take us to a surprising place, because in the course of Kelly Johnson developing the Skunk Works, that was where the design and the building often handmade building of these aircraft, successful aircraft, come from, are the stories of the UFO sightings of the 1940s and 50s, including Kelly Johnson recording sighting what appears to be a flying saucer that disappears faster than anything that flies. Josh, when we come to this part of the story, there's no payoff. There's just Kelly taking notes very carefully. Did he talk about it throughout his life, that moment when he recorded, when he saw what he saw?
6: He did. He was interviewed by the Project Blue Book agents who were formed. Project Blue Book was this Air Force FBI initiative to go and investigate UFO sightings in the 1950s. And Kelly was interviewed because, yeah, he, according to Kelly, and he took notes on this in his log, he on his ranch outside Santa Barbara, known as Star Lane, he saw these things in the air that he couldn't explain, that you know, he said flew faster and disappeared more quickly than anything that made sense to him, which is interesting because my theory is that most of the UFO sightings that spiked in the 1950s had to do with the planes that Kelly Johnson and Lockheed were building at the Skunk Works and testing at a place that became known as Area 51. And so I tend to think that the alien panic was largely caused by spy planes that people had never seen before, things that flew higher and faster than they'd ever seen before. However, there is this report from Kelly that he saw something. Like, you know, could it be disinformation? No, because he wasn't doing it for public consumption. So it's a mystery.
5: And he knows planes. And he enjoys showing off his planes. And didn't he show off to Defense Department officials at one point? They thought a P-38 was coming in, and when in fact the plane was gone and turning around. How small they could be. Now, I want to hold on to him filing this report because he was working for the CIA now, working for the U-2 program. Everything was secrets. Skunk Works was secrets. Anybody who worked there was secrets. They were working with a man named Richard Bissell. Did they work well? Bissell represented the agency.
6: Great friends. So yeah, Bissell was the CIA deputy director at that time, responsible for this intelligence aircraft, the overhead surveillance program. And he becomes Kelly's benefactor, not mentor, friend, benefactor. Importantly, he does the thing that Kelly needs, which is to just delegate complete control, give him the money that he needs, and trust that he'll give you what he wants. Had Kelly belied that trust, had he not delivered on time or on budget, Bissell wouldn't have cut him that slack, but they had a great working relationship.
5: He liked working with the CIA compared to the Air Force. That's the impression I get as a reader. Is that accurate?
6: It is accurate, because you can imagine, and I think this is even true today, the Pentagon is a much more bloated organization, and the military branches have layers and layers of command and rules and procurement rules. And the CIA is, operating in the shadows and tends to want things more quickly and doesn't need as much oversight. And I'm sure it's different today than it was in the 50s and 60s, but Kelly found the CIA to be a great partner.
5: There were crashes. There were episodes of bailout. We come, however, to a need that Kelly finds is answered by a drone. There's, I believe, I get my atomic weapon test mixed up, Josh, so help me. I think it's the Chinese have tested what is a thermonuclear device in northeast China, Mongolia, an area that is very difficult to reach. And they're concerned about a shoot down. They're concerned about the pilot not making a round trip in time. So Kelly invents a drone. Is that the first drone we hear of? Like a little buddy to a U-2?
6: It is. Well, no, it's not a little buddy to a U-2. It's a little buddy to a Blackbird.
5: So oh, I see. That was the Blackbird. I don't want to. I couldn't remember what high performance whopper they were telling. Yeah. So I want to stay with U-2 before we go to the Blackbird.
6: Okay.
5: The U-2, Eisenhower is always worried about an event. It's almost as if he knows that it's coming and he prepares himself emotionally. And there is the event with Gary Powers. Gary Powers is well-liked. He's well-trusted. He's volunteer. He's a brave man. What happens that day? How did the Soviets shoot him down?
6: So May Day 1960, both the CIA and Kelly were aware that this day was coming. The Eisenhower, the president, was aware. It's why he was nervous approving U-2 flights. And the Soviets were constantly perfecting their anti-aircraft, the SA-2 missile specifically, getting higher and higher and higher. And as we'll talk about in a second, Kelly was already planning for this. However, he feared the day that would happen on May 1st, 1960, which is that an SA-2 missile either strikes or blows up right next to Francis Gary Powers' U-2 as he's overflying Soviet territory. The plane crashes. Powers survives. He's captured and held for more than a year.
5: And the propaganda at the time was devastating to Eisenhower and to the expectation of what were pitched as peace talks between the two powers. This is the depth of the Cold War. Eisenhower knows that events are in the saddle. He has this is Ike. He's been at war for a long time. And the incident itself allows the Soviets, Khrushchev in particular, to humiliate Eisenhower. But he didn't hold it against Kelly. Is that correct? Nobody faulted him.
6: No, Kelly was honest with him. I think, as we will soon learn, he was already at work on a successor program and was aware that this could happen. It was just that the need for the intelligence outweighed the risks that everyone knew that they were taking. And it wasn't Kelly's fault that his plane failed. It was that they flew it too long and let the Soviets catch up with it.
5: All right, it's time to go to the next level, because Kelly's U-2, a magnificent aircraft that flies through the 50s, and continues to fly in the 60s. They're not going to give it up.
6: And still flies today.
5: Nobody's given up the U-2. It's been rebuilt like B-52s get rebuilt, but it's Kelly's aircraft. They want something faster. I think they call it the Mach 3, the SR-71, but it's a program for the CIA and the Air Force. Here's where I get confused. Which one is he building for when they hire the drone? Was that the Air Force or the CIA?
6: That was the CIA.
5: Okay. The SR-71 looks, again, like the original inspiration of the F-104. Do I say that correctly? They look alike.
6: I mean, parts of it, I would say it's probably the most futuristic thing ever built. I mean, the F-117 maybe, but even today, what becomes known as the Blackbird, which is the A-12, is the first version for the CIA. The SR-71 is a successor version for the Air Force, is a Mach 3.2 surveillance plane that can fly at 85,000 feet. And it was not just an evolutionary leap. It was like leaps and bounds in the future from the U-2. It could not look more unlike the U-2. It does not perform more unlike. So U-2, high and pretty slow. A-12, high and very fast. So it's still today, in 2026, the fastest air-breathing aircraft ever made.
5: A-12 is the CIA version. SR-71 is the Air Force version. Is that correct?
6: Yeah, functionally they look the same. The difference is the SR has two seats, so there was a pilot and a backseater, a navigator. The A-12 is a single pilot aircraft, so it's a little bit smaller, but everything else is the same. Those, you know, big spikes, the chines that stick out, the sort of viper nose, the big tails that tuck in, it looks the same. Incredible piece of aviation design. You know, one of, if not the greatest of all time.
5: We're going to follow two tracks here. First, SR-71 and the drone quest, and then A-12 and why Kelly wants to keep it alive. The book is The Impossible Factory, the remarkable true story of Kelly Johnson and the Lockheed Corporation. Josh Dean is the author. I'm John Batchelor.
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4: I'm John Batchelor, fun with Josh Dean, telling stories of events that connect that I had no idea what the glue was. The glue is Kelly Johnson, and one man is Skunk Works. And we're now going to connect drone technology, which now dominates not only the battlefield, but all future planning in the 21st century for combatant units, from a squad to a division to air defense for a nation, the Golden Dome, all with drones. But it's Kelly who answers a request by the Air Force to take photographs or gather information about is it a Chinese thermonuclear test site? Is that what they're after, Josh?
5: Yes. So the Chinese start in the 1960s to develop a nuclear program. We are surprised by a detonation. I believe it's in Mongolia. It's too dangerous to overfly. They're worried about pilots getting shot down and creating an international incident. And so Kelly's got this new supersonic high-flying Blackbird and proposes that they use it as a launch platform for a supersonic drone. So basically launching a drone off the back of another plane. So it's the world's first drone. It looks like a little baby version of the Blackbird, and it sits on the top. And it takes off and flies thousands of miles, takes pictures, and then turns around. I guess if it gets shot down, no one dies. So that's, you know, the worst case scenario. You don't lose a pilot. You don't create an international incident. Best case scenario, it then flies around and drops its payload, the film, which is then captured by another plane. And this is something that will come up in the satellite era, that this is how they get the first film from satellites. But this is, yeah, Kelly Johnson develops the first drone. I don't think many people know that.
4: Yeah, the plot is I Station Zebra, straight up. I mean, with Rock Hudson and the rest of the crew, except for that was a drop from a satellite as opposed to this drone. What I didn't know was the drone existed. It's a whopper of an idea. Kelly couldn't have loved it, though. Isn't it too complicated? He's keep it simple, stupid. This is not.
5: No, the problem was it was a very dangerous to make it work. They tried to launch it off of the back of the Blackbird. It ultimately led to the crash of a Blackbird and the death of a pilot. So that version of the program was canceled immediately. Kelly was not okay with losing pilots. He then modified it to launch off of the back of B-52s. But it's just like they were crashing. They weren't getting back. It was and I think ultimately it was sort of a mutual agreement between the two sides that this valiant effort, and it did in theory work. It did get to China. I believe the Chinese have one in a museum somewhere. Like one of them land crashed in pieces that were recognizable, and the Chinese got it. But the program is canceled because it's just not feasible at that time.
4: The SR-71 is now Air Force, and the Air Force is happy with it. They've got lots of assignments for it, but the A-12 still exists, and Kelly's trying to keep it alive. Is that when he pitches it as a bomber?
5: So Kelly, you know, the A-12, which was the first version built for the CIA, which flew successfully and broke all kinds of records. And then when the Air Force takes the program over from the SR-71, it was a real blow to Kelly for a number of reasons. Obviously, he was proud of the Blackbird and wanted it to continue flying in whatever iteration, but the CIA let him operate the fleets, and he did maintenance, and his guys

0: trained the pilots. Once the Air Force took over the Blackbird program with the SR-71, it was taken away from him. And he was convinced that the Pentagon needed a modified version known as the YF-12, which would either be, he pitched a bomber version and he also pitched an interceptor version, which was to put armaments on this thing because it's faster than anything on the planet. It could either reach enemy territory and bomb enemy territory without being shot down, unlike any other bomber that we had, or the interceptor version. If Soviet planes were ever to be detected incoming, this plane could reach them far off the coast before they're ever a danger, unlike anything else we had. And he tried for about a decade off and on to make this program work. He could never get it over the line with the Pentagon.
1: He knew there was going to come an order to destroy the tools that made the A-12. He dreaded it, almost as like he was going to lose a dog.
0: It's one of these like sad, almost hard to believe ideas that, he ran into a wall known as Robert McNamara, defense secretary, somewhat controversial defense secretary who did not like Kelly at all. Kelly did not like him.
1: You're very
0: And
1: diplomatic, Josh. Somewhat, I heard that.
0: he came from the private sector.
1: Yeah.
0: He had ideas about how the Pentagon should run. They were different than how Kelly felt. And yes, McNamara ultimately, he's sort of like, I'm sick of the hearing about this thing. We're going to retire this plane and we don't need it anymore. We have satellites now. I'm not buying your bomber or your fighter. Destroy the tooling so that you can never bring the program back. And that's what he does.
1: We've not attended to Kelly's personal life all this time, and I want to give a moment here because he goes through the joy of marriage and then the tragedy of his wife's illness that drags out for many years, and he and she, Althea is her name, fight cancer, very challenging, but of course this is 40 years ago and nowhere near the skill set or the miracles of today. And cancer was devastating to Kelly and his wife. They lived in an idyllic setting, a ranch where they rode every weekend that they could, and he worked the ranch. He was still that Scandinavian farmer, Josh. He never, it was always inside of him, and no matter how many planes he designed.
0: It's true. It was, you think of, the sort of those who know Kelly think of him as a guy who probably worked 7 days a week, 18 hours a day. He did work very hard, but he did need and love this ranch, this, which today would be worth tens of millions of dollars, known as Star Lane. He and Althea, his first wife, bought this spectacular place not far from Reagan's ranch, actually, out near Santa Barbara, and spent every weekend there. They had horses, they rode. Like you said, Kelly was an active participant. He loved to be out in the fields. He kept cattle. He had an annual roundup. He just, and he kept ranch logs as detailed as his work logs. So like much of what I know was able to find out about his personal life came from those logs, including his relationship with Althea, who he loved. He'd met her at Lockheed. She was this amazing woman who could beat him at golf, wouldn't let him, insisted on going Dutch until he made enough money to start covering their checks. Very atypical of the time. They didn't get married right away. It took them 5 years, I think, to get married. They dated, played golf, and never had children. Sadly, Althea got cancer and fought it for years, but ultimately died. And then Kelly didn't wait long to get remarried.
1: 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Josh Dean is the author. I'm John Batchelor.
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7: Clouds will build in tonight with some rain developing during the overnight hours. It'll be breezy with temperatures falling back into the mid-40s. It'll be a cool and wet day tomorrow. Temperatures only bumping up a few degrees into the low 50s. The rain could be heavy at times. And then on Wednesday, we expect a bit of a warm-up with a mix of clouds and sun and highs reaching the low 70s. With your Granite State forecast, I'm Peggy James.
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9: I'm John Batchelor. With Josh Dean, The Impossible Factory, his new book, The Remarkable True Story of Kelly Johnson and the Lockheed Corporation. Kelly loses his first wife. Yes, Althea gave him orders right as she was leaving. You know, you must marry immediately. You can't take care of yourself. You're completely impractical. You'll stop it. You'll forget to eat dinner. And Kelly did have health problems complicated by his anxiety. All the dare of those test pilots, it seemed to have played out in Kelly like he was some kind of Dorian Gray character. They wouldn't worry, so he'd worry for them.
10: It's true. He was plagued by ulcers since college, so probably from diet and maybe some genetics. But then, yeah, anxiety. He apparently took anti-anxiety medications like candy. He became a quite heavy drinker. And Althea, yes, on her deathbed, apparently, we know this through Kelly, said,

0: said, "You need to marry." And she selected his wife, basically. He married his administrative assistant, a woman named Mary Ellen. And I like to think like Kelly was so ruthlessly efficient about everything that he just decided, Althea helped him decide, but that he needed a wife, as you said, remind him to eat, make sure he took a day off every now and again, went on a vacation, had some joy in his life because the stress of his work was killing him.
1: He has a ranch and he has anxiety all the time. It leads to ulcers throughout his life, but eventually he has to treat them with surgery. And the surgery was demanding of him. It slowed him down. He didn't like that. He's not a senior figure at this point, Josh. What did he make of his own health? Did he take good care of himself or did he have to be pushed into it?
0: I would not say he took great care of himself. There's no record of him. He did play golf and ride horses, but he didn't exercise that I can tell. He drank too much. He was under tremendous pressure and took anti-anxiety medication, apparently like candy. His wife, first wife Althea, and then second wife Mary Ellen tried to get him to like drink less, relax more, take. And the company at various points actually orders him to take time off. His doctor, who sounds to me like was hired by the company, but becomes a good friend of his, basically forces him on various occasions to take days off because he's killing himself.
1: We come now to his semi-retirement, stepping aside, and the charge for an aircraft that can't be seen by radar. The invention of this escaped me exactly how they were talking. Something about a mirror compared to a prism. Explain, please, Josh.
0: Well, Kelly hands off the Skunk Works to his handpicked successor, Ben Rich, who was a young engineer who'd come up under him on the Blackbird program. And the first major task that lands on Ben Rich's desk is a RFP from the D Defense Department. It was not given automatically to Lockheed. They need a stealth fighter. They're looking for a plane that's invisible to radar. And this is something Kelly's Skunk Works had been working on. They first toyed with it on the U-2 with using these out variety of crazy schemes. On the Blackbird, it actually has some stealth elements built into it. So it reduces what they call its radar cross-section, which is the thing that appears on the radar. What the Defense Department wants is something that's invisible. And Kelly says, "That's impossible, Ben. Like, there is, you can't make an invisible plane." And Ben says, "When has that ever been a problem for us? Like, impossible is what we do here." And he happens to have a young engineer there who discovers a paper written by a Russian mathematician that basically says you can use math to figure out how to lower the radar cross-section of a plane. And the solution is to build it in facets. So the prism versus mirror thing is facets. You can think of like a mirror ball or a prism. You aim light at it and it bounces light in every direction, but back at the where the light is coming from. So that's that we need to build a plane that has facets so that the radar hits it and scatters in all these directions, but doesn't come back to the radar operator himself. And that's how you end up with the F-117, which Kelly called the hopeless diamond. He hated it.
1: This is the 1970s into 1980s, and the Nighthawk, the F-117, will become a combat aircraft. It's tested at Area 51, just like the U-2 and the SR-71. Is that correct, Josh?
0: I believe SR and U-2, yes. I think it was towing up a slightly different secret base, but same general area of Nevada desert, basically. Yes, they like this becomes our secret aircraft testing range, and yes, it's developed in the late 70s, first flies in the early 80s, and then is in production by the mid 80s.
1: And Kelly's health is not improving, but he loses his second wife tragically to a series of diabetes operations, as I read this. Very severe. Although she was 25 years younger, she had serious health problems. So he's now caring for her on the weekends as long as he can. Is the anxiety stemmed by his surgery on his ulcers, or is it worse?
0: I mean, it's compounding at this point. So he's basically second wife is very ill, like losing limbs and her eyesight was failing. Kelly's ulcers are getting worse. He has to have stomach surgery. He starts to have heart problems. He's also being or has been phased out of work. He's still on the board. He's got an honorary, not honorary, but he goes into work a lot of days and he's still consulting. He's a mentor to Ben Rich, But this is now a new era. They're using computers on the F-117. Kelly's never touched a computer in his life. This is, he's a man who was famous.

0: described as someone who could see air. It's all about beauty and aerodynamics, and this is an era where they're designing things on these newfangled computers. So he's kind of starting to feel obsolete, and his health is failing at the same time.
1: And this is a time of transition for everyone in the defense business. We've talked about the Air Force and the CIA. The CIA is now entirely out, I believe, of the life of the Skunk Works. They're working for the U.S. Air Force. And who is Kelly's successor? How does he choose him? And does he follow the Skunk Works theory of how to manage people?
0: So Ben Richey was a young thermodynamics engineer who worked on the Blackbird program and just was a lot like Kelly in that he was, you know, confident and brash, but also he had a political side to him. He was a very charming – Kelly I would not describe as a charming guy. He was known as like sort of bullheaded and big personality, and you could tell him no, but you better be able to prove yourself right. Ben was much more of like, I'll get you there in a different way. He was charming. And, you know, and this is an important point in this era, as you pointed out, the CIA is no longer a client. They're now dealing with the Pentagon. Kelly's having a lot of trouble. McNamara almost drove him crazy. There's no way around the meetings and the memos and the check-ins. And, the, you know, it's all the kinds of things Kelly hated are just now a requirement of business. And Ben has the ability to tolerate it and sort of charm the Pentagon. At the same time, the F-117 is built very much under Kelly's Skunk Works method. And it, I would say the reason I included it in my book is it's the last aircraft I would say that was built in a version of the Skunk Works that was reminiscent of what Kelly did. Also the last one physically built in Burbank, because the Skunk Works moves to Palmdale after that and becomes something else entirely.
1: Right. The legend of the Skunk Works, however, still exists. Now I want to attend to Kelly working in a corporation that must make money. There were various crises for Lockheed through the era of Skunk Works. And they were never solved, or at least I'm not reading they were solved. Was the challenge that there were too many companies and too few contracts, or just one customer, the Pentagon? Was that the challenge for Lockheed?
0: I mean, the challenge, Lockheed Corporation writ large was, yeah, airspace had become very competitive. You know, there were harder and harder to make money. And they also got embroiled in some scandals that they ultimately emerged from, and they're doing fine today. But the Skunk Works itself, yeah, definitely more competition, harder to make money because the programs got bloated. Also just harder to operate. You know, the whole place had been built on this idea that autonomous, self-sustaining, quiet, you know, independent, and that just wasn't possible anymore. Like, I think you just had to now enter these like RFPs and compete against other companies and design prototypes and take meetings. And this is not to say the Skunk Works is still around today. It's still very successful. It just looks very different than what the one Kelly built.
1: You have an example of the paper storm, the difference between then and now. You had one document of a request and Kelly would send back 35 pages of the answer, as opposed to hundreds of pages. What'd you say? Somewhere thousands of pages, and that people are just got used to generating paper. And Kelly did not only didn't do that, he hated it. And did Rich follow that example of Kelly, or did he go along with the paper trail?
0: He tried, you know, Ben just had a practical side, which was, this is just the world that I inhabit now. And if the Skunk Works is going to succeed, I can't resist. Kelly was able to hold the world at bay and just say, I do the things that you want every time. I make magic happen. It's the Impossible Factory. But that only happens if you leave me alone. Ben realized that just wasn't possible anymore. If he tried to say that to the Pentagon, they would say, then fine, we're gonna go work for Northrop Grumman. We're going to go. Like, there's plenty of other people out there who have smart engineers. So you either adapt to us or you go away.
1: And the legend of Kelly, does it still dominate Skunk Works? We're going to talk about his management style. I just want to know whether they remember him today as a one-man band.
0: I spoke at the Skunk Works 3 days ago to a bunch of young engineers. There was a sign on the wall across the room from me that said Kelly Johnson's 14 rules. The building is called the Lockheed Advanced Development Projects, as it's known now. The Skunk Works proper name, it's the Kelly Johnson building. There's a road named after him. So very much his shadow looms large over today's Skunk Works. I think he was, you know, ranked 7th among the greatest people in aerospace history a few years ago. Towering legend.
1: I'm glad you mentioned the 14 points, because that's how I want to end. And your visit to the grave when we come back. Josh Dean, The book is The Impossible Factory, The Remarkable True Story of Kelly Johnson, the Lockheed Corporation. I'm John Batchelor.

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2: I'm John Batchelor. Josh Dean's new book is The Impossible Factory, the remarkable true story of Kelly Johnson. Built all the aircraft, fought the Second War, fought the Cold War. Kelly has retired now fully, and his health deteriorates the last years of his life. However, there is the legacy of Kelly's Skunk Works, and inside that, there were rules that he conveyed to new people who were hired on. It was a reputation he had for keeping it simple. There were 14 points. We don't need to go through all 14 of them, Josh. Which ones just describe to you the success, and which ones today are still practiced in what the word bloated doesn't do it anymore, the scale of the contracts today?
3: I would say, you know, the best way to describe the 14 rules, because they're sort of like nuanced, some of them almost sound like the ones before them. Like, you can, Kelly had a very famous phrase, keep it simple, stupid. He also said, be quiet, be on time, you know, be quiet, be careful, be on time. The rules really describe a philosophy that's about use the smallest group of people, give them as much authority as you can possibly give them, generate the minimum amount of paperwork, take the fewest number of meetings. It's basically like the simplest and fastest path is the path you should try to take, is how I would sum it up, which is like not the way corporation, any of us who've been exposed to corporate America now, that's just not how it, people, the institutions love meetings. They love paperwork. They love oversight. They love like caution. And Kelly was just saying, if you work on the bleeding edge, whether that's defense or technology in some other area, speed is everything, because you got to get to the next product before your competitor gets there. And the only way to do that is to remove all these things that keep you from moving fast. And I think the 14 rules all speak to that. Although I would say the last few, which are important, are the people who work for me should be paid well, and they should be paid on time. And that means the contractor has to pay me on time, because my company shouldn't float the client. And you know, there were times that Kelly paid people before the CIA paid him, because he's like, why should my people can't suffer? So he would use his own money or Lockheed's money to float the program, because it's obviously not fair to make people wait just because the government doesn't pay you in time.
2: There was an example you gave, and might have been Kelly gave, that he didn't want engineering in accounting, and he didn't want accounting in engineering, or did he? Were people supposed to have multiple tasks, or just one task at a time?
3: One task, but he was all about eliminating like layers where it was possible. So, you know, he would put the engineers in the same room as the machinists, so that the guys who built the thing that was being designed could look at the plans and say, that's not practical, as opposed to like, often they're in different buildings and there's all these review processes. And accounting, he definitely didn't want the engineers to have the ability to just order anything they wanted. So there was, he took the ability to procure things away from them, because he wanted someone to look at what they were asking for and say, wait, we already have something that can do that. Or like, what about this other thing that we make that's just, you know, as you said, I think earlier, like just pull something off the shelf. Kelly was famous for not inventing new things on these remarkable aircraft, because there was already something that existed. Engineers will always want to do something new. They're like, what if we did this? And he'll say, okay, that's going to take us an extra month. What about this other piece that we already have that will be just as good, or maybe almost as good? Like, and it's like, that's all part of this philosophy of like, get there as quickly as you can. It doesn't have to be perfect.
2: There's an example you give that's very helpful. He had two tools in his hand, or two objects. One is made of titanium and the other one's made of beryllium. And he used that as an example of how you get through this process. Please tell the story if you can.
3: Oh, I actually don't remember that story.
2: Oh, well, I'll tell your story.
3: Sorry.
2: Titanium we can afford. Beryllium we can't afford yet.
3: Yes, that's right. Yes. I mean, that's classic Kelly, which is, you know, this material may be technically on paper to you, the engineer, the better material, but it's too expensive and it'll take us too long to get there. This one works just fine.
2: And that's music to a boss's ears. So I want to go back, because we didn't spend a lot of time with Kelly and the corporation. He He was a senior vice president. He wasn't a boss. I don't know that he'd be welcome in the board that had to deal with stockholders and the price of the stock today. How did he do with his various bosses? Obviously, Robert Gross, way back in the 1940s, was a golden boss for him because he saw Kelly had magic. But there were lots of bosses in between, and there were some hard times.
3: You know, he apparently resisted promotion numerous times. Like, he could have elevated up into the cushy ranks, C ranks. And just, he wanted to be on the floor making things. And he did ultimately get a spot on the Lockheed board. And I think what was valued greatly, but resisted, you know, they wanted him to work on the commercial projects. And he did. Like, you know, he was very influential on everything Lockheed did during that period. He was the chief engineer. But he was just never going to, like you said, like as the world evolved and moved into these like bigger corporations that are in all kinds of spaces, and Lockheed changed and had bigger, more demanding clients. I think his bosses recognized that you can't change. This is a person that will not change. He's not going to adapt. He is who he is. And that is what enabled him to do all these amazing things. But, you know, could Kelly have been CEO? I think they would have given him the job at some point, probably in the 60s or 70s, but he wouldn't have wanted it, and I think they recognized that it would not be a good fit anyway.
2: You end the story with a visit to the grave, and then the story of a flyover they did right before Kelly's death. He was suffering loss of memory. He was a very senior figure at that point. This is 1990. And did they fly a U-2 over him? I don't remember the aircraft that were flying.
3: It was the final flight. So when the Blackbird tooling was destroyed and they retired the program, they did one final flight to come back to Burbank and fly to land it, the last plane that then went into a museum. And Kelly spent the last 2 years of his life in a hospital room. He was starting to suffer from dementia. He had heart problems. His wife, third wife by that point, Nancy, was at his bedside. And Ben Rich and Nancy arranged for him to leave the hospital one more time, and that was to sit outside the Burbank airport as the plane apparently made three passes over Burbank and hit the afterburners. I'm told it was quite something. And the story that Ben tells, and Ben is a colorful storyteller, but I like to believe it's true, is that like he saw a tear go down Kelly's cheek as this plane that probably defines him more than any other plane. It's the most famous thing he ever built, the Blackbird. Flies over one last time, and then he goes back to this hospital and never came out again. He passed away and is buried on a hillside in Burbank today.
2: The full title of the book, The Impossible Factory, The Remarkable True Story of Kelly Johnson and the Lockheed Skunk Works, America's Innovation Machine. Josh Dean is the author. Fasten your seatbelt. Mach 2 and Mach 3 is just a day's work at the Skunk Works. I'm John Batchelor.

0: 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Like the fact that many of them are illegally providing discounted tuition rates and other benefits to illegal alien students. 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These policies often violate state and federal law, yet many schools continue them anyway, betting that no one will notice. 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
4: From ABC News, I'm Dave Packer. A deadly accident at Six Flags Over Georgia involving multiple passengers on a roller coaster. A witness saying they saw a man fall and hit the ride several times. Here's ABC's Faith Abube.
5: Riders on this popular roller coaster at Six Flags evacuated after a passenger reportedly died while on the ride. The Goliath is one of the largest rides at Six Flags Over Georgia. The car stopped near the top of the ride, people taking off one by one.
4: Now Six Flags says it's temporarily closing similar roller coasters across all parks. Swift bipartisan criticism of President Trump's deal for the U.S. to buy Russian diesel fuel. Critics say the deal will empower Russian President Putin to prolong the war with Ukraine. The White House says it's being put into place to lower the price of diesel. ABC News contributor and retired Marine Colonel Steve Ganyard.
6: Will it relieve markets at all? No. We're probably going to have to see some of the strategic reserves out of Europe be released to do anything that's going to affect the price of oil. But until the Persian Gulf settled, until the Houthis and Saudis are settled, until the Ukrainian war is settled, nothing's going to come back down to pre-war levels.
4: Federal agents today searched the Washington, D.C. home of Minnesota Representative Ilhan Omar. Sources tell ABC News the investigation is into Omar's immigration paperwork. Omar, a U.S. citizen, was born in Somalia. ABC's Jay O'Brien has a statement from top House Democrats regarding the raid.
7: It says, quote, the Trump administration's raid on Congresswoman Ilhan Omar's home is deeply disturbing and raises serious questions about the continued corrupt weaponization of the federal government against Donald Trump's adversaries. That's from Hakeem Jeffries, the top Democrat in the House, as well as the other two top Democrats in that chamber.
4: Authorities say actress Selma Blair has been issued a summons accusing her of assaults that occurred on board a plane after she was taken into custody following a flight from Los Angeles to New York for being abusive and injuring 2 flight attendants. You're listening to ABC News.
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4: Pope Leo is preparing to have surgery tomorrow to remove a nodule on his lung. ABC's Tom Sophie Borridge has more from the Vatican.
12: He also said he still intends to travel to South America next month on a 2-week trip, including to Peru, where he used to live and work. And we're also learning Pope Leo has completed a full schedule of events this morning. The Vatican saying he is expected to remain in the hospital for about a week so he can fully recover once that nodule on his lung has been removed.
4: Do you experience the Sunday scaries at the end of the weekend when you begin getting anxious about work on Monday? ABC's Sherry Preston says it's real.
13: The current no-hire, no-fire job market is making those who have jobs working harder to keep them, and that means for some worrying on weekends about Monday morning. The so-called Sunday scaries are such a real thing that Merriam-Webster recently added the term to its online dictionary. Adobe says as many as 80% of the employees it surveyed last year felt some anxiety about the work week ahead. Psychologists say if you're one of them, work on setting boundaries about when you'll respond to emails and get ready for Monday and when you won't.
4: Breaking Bad star and disability activist R.J. Mitty has died. The actor was best remembered as Walter Flynn White Jr. on the hit series, which ran for 5 seasons from 2008 to 2013. Mitty had cerebral palsy and was an activist for disability rights and inclusion. The cause of his death not yet revealed. Mitty was 34 years old. Dave Packer, ABC News.
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17: I'm John Batchelor, and I welcome James Lasdin, the author of a new book, The Family Man, Blood and Betrayal in the House of Murdoch. We go immediately to March 2nd, 2023. The day the jury is charged and goes out to consider prosecution and the defense of a man named Alex Murdoch, a prominent attorney in South Carolina. This is the 14th Circuit of the South Carolina Circuit Court. It is a trial about murder. James, congratulations. A compelling story about a crime that I cannot imagine, but you're telling invites me in as if it's a murder mystery. No, it's a history of a case that dominated headlines at the time, and now, these years later, there are still questions that are not filled in, but it's also a revelation of a kind of culture that I thought didn't exist anymore. Everybody knows everybody. There's a clear class structure, and this is the beauty of the Sea Islands, the beauty of Beaufort, South Carolina, the beauty of a culture that's been there as long as South Carolina's been there. So that March 2nd, 2023, here's the question, James. My congratulations. The jury is asked what they want for dinner. They say, we don't need dinner. We've got a verdict. 3 hours later, what about the jury should we pay attention to? And when they brought the verdict in, what surprised you in their reading? Good day to you.
18: Good day to you, and thank you so much for having me on the show. Well, it was the first surprise was how speedy it was. I mean, this was almost a month-long trial, massive amount of very complex testimony, a lot of forensic stuff, a lot of technical stuff about the workings of phone that were very important to understanding the prosecution's case against Alex Murdoch. And one would think, and one other very important thing is they were not allowed to take notes. They were not allowed to take written notes during the proceedings. So they were having to absorb incredibly complicated arguments. And one would have thought that at the very least, they would want to review some of these, some of the arguments that were made. But no, they came to their decision very, very quickly. And it was the decision that I think probably most people expected. Most people were expecting a guilty verdict. Personally, I thought there would be a hung jury because I thought that there would be at least one or two holdouts on the jury who were not quite satisfied with the arguments. This was a case that was built on circumstantial evidence. There was no direct, there was no witness to the actual crime. So there was no direct evidence. There was very strong circumstantial evidence. And there were other factors such as this terrible lie that Alex Murdoch caught himself in. But there were gaps too. So I thought there would be a hung jury. I was wrong.
17: Let's return to June 7th, 2021, the moment of the murders, alleged murders until convicted murders. Two victims, Alex's wife, Maggie, 52 years old, and his son, Paul,

0: 22 years old. They're the victims. Alex is not present, according to Alex's Murdoch's memory. He was not there at the moment of the killing. Striking to me is that the killer, this is at the time the theory that the authorities were working with, shot more than once each of the victims, and two different weapons. The first victim to die was the 22-year-old, shot with a shotgun, and the last shot was a headshot, I believe. The mother, his mother, Maggie, Alex Murdoch's wife, 52 years old, was shot with a rifle, something that is special to a very expensive rifle that was at hand. And I believe the final shot there was also a headshot. Gruesome by any means, execution style. Did that strike you as odd at the time, James?
1: Everything struck me as odd at the time, but it did seem initially consistent with the scenario that everybody believed had taken place, which was that some vigilantes had come to the estate of Moselle, vigilantes who were upset about Paul Murdoch, who had been responsible for the death of a young woman, Mallory Beach, in a boat crash 2 years earlier. And there was reason to think that he was going to escape justice, even though he had been indicted for the killing. The family was very good at getting its own out of trouble. So that was the first theory, and clearly it had been set up to look like that. That accounted for the use of two weapons. The theory was that two young killers had come at night and killed Paul and his mother. As that began to sort of fray at the edges, which took some time, and as Alex himself, the father, the husband, became the main suspect, the understanding of what had happened, the understanding of those weapons and everything else took on a new complexion, and the brutality, well, just the killings themselves, brutal, or I mean, every killing is brutal. The sheer horror of a man, I mean, I said this in the book, people kill their spouses, unfortunately, quite often, but it is very rare to kill one's own child. It appears that he shot him first in the chest, and that failed to kill him. We know that Paul was shot at close range, that after he was shot in the chest, by some miracle, he turned around and probably faced his father and took a step forward. There's a footprint in his own blood in the feed room where he was killed. And the father, realizing that he hadn't killed Paul, takes a second shot into his head and essentially blows his brains out. And this is just so unspeakable, this confrontation. That, if one is to believe that he did that to his own son, it almost defies any kind of explanation at all. But let's accept that that's what happened. Then, according to the prosecution, the mother, who was also at the kennels doing things with the dogs, comes around to the feed room. Alex grabs a second weapon that he has apparently prepared and sort of circles her at close range, firing at her four times or five times, it's not totally clear. And again, she would have seen him. The man she was married to for decades, and she would have probably seen that he had killed their son as well, because the bodies were found very close to each other.
0: Is there reason to believe that she didn't die right away? The first shot didn't do it? She was shot more than once?
1: She was shot. No, yes, the first shot would not have killed her. It might have doubled her over in agony. But it was a matter of seconds, probably. I mean, one can't tell for sure. There's no sort of record of the event. But the casings are found around her body. It looks like he was circling her. And then she's kind of drops to the ground. And he fires a shot into her skull, into her head.
0: That's the murder itself. And an achievement for James's book is where you're invited much farther into this event than you knew you could go. Because what we've just witnessed is a phenomenon that has been studied over quite some time. The prosecutor, however, the state, when eventually it comes to the prosecution, is not about psychology, but the psychology.

0: analogy of the book is very helpful because you have doubts all the time, lots of doubts, and we're about to explore them because the Murdochs, the Murdoch family, that's part of the magic of this story, who they are and what they represent in South Carolina when we come back. James Lasdin, family man, blood and betrayal in the House of Murdoch. Murders done in June of 21. A guilty verdict in 3 hours. In March of 23. In between is everything. I'm John Batchelor.
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0: I'm I'm John Batchelor. This is The Family Man, Blood and Betrayal in the House of Murdoch by James Lasdin. James, meet the Murdochs. I can't help myself. They live in an estate, Moselle, and you've been there more than once. What's it like? What's South Carolina's Sea Islands like these days?
2: Well, this is inland. This is the low country. Some distance from the Sea Islands. They had a house at Edisto as well. And spent a lot of time, on the coast and in Beaufort and places. But their actual estate, Moselle, was in the low country. It's swampy, flat. It took me some time before I sort of fell for it, and fell for its charms. It does have charms, but it's quite, because it's so sort of flat and hot and, it's not immediately as picturesque as other parts of the state, but it does have some sort of very compelling quality. I mean, as you drive around, there are these swamps on either side of you that you know, all kinds of deadly creatures that are occupying. It's quite, there's a lot of logging that goes on there. There are sort of stands of these rather haunting sort of pines. And then as you get closer to the sea, you have this pluff mud, these areas of sort of half, it's a kind of half land, half sea. Where people sort of putter around in boats and kids go in kayaks. And you can see that it's a very sort of lovely life in some ways. If you have money, if you're not in trouble over your embezzlement, for instance, as Murdoch was.
0: Yes. Murdoch is an attorney. He's the son of an attorney. Well, this is third generation prominent in the town, the Murdochs. What do they represent in the low country of South Carolina?
2: Well, yes, even fourth generation. They for a long time had run the 14th Circuit, which is five counties in the Low Country, as solicitors, which is the local word for prosecutors. And they also had a very lucrative personal injury litigation business that had been built up over the years to a large company called PMPED that made fortune out of mostly suing the local railroad company, CSX, from which they got huge settlements awarded by local juries, and they were allegedly controlling the juries as well. So they had consolidated a little inland empire, and were very respected or feared, or at any rate, they were certainly the powerful family and had been for over a century.
0: And Alex, the suspect who becomes the convicted murderer, multi-murderer, Alex is beloved and as a good old boy. He's slightly redheaded, and he's quite athletic and very friendly, and seems to know everybody, and everybody knows him. At the same time, he is gentry, and he lives on this very large estate, quite beautiful estate, with dogs, and he has lots of weapons, he and his two boys, Buster and Paul, the deceased Paul, and Buster, who is not deceased, and Maggie, and they live an admirable life. The law firm that Alex Murdoch works for is a law firm that has a lot of personal injury cases, or is it just Alex that works personal injury?
2: No, the whole firm was doing a lot of personal injury work.
0: Sometimes called ambulance chasers, and they're very good at it. And Alex is very good at it, and he brings in a lot of money, but it's not enough. And because you have literary skills, James, I have to say, when you went looking for Dante, I thought, well, this is going to be fun. What did you find in Dante about the crime that Alex committed to his partners and his friends?
2: Yeah, well, I found his story so hard to understand that I was looking every direction I could possibly think of for precedents, for explanations. I was looking at criminal psychology, and I was looking at literature. And, of course, if you're looking at literature for precedents for very bad things, you'd want to go to the master, who is Dante, who has them all in various circles of hell. And I had totally forgotten that for him, embezzlement was a worse crime than most murders. In other words,

0: the people who perpetrated it were in a lower circle of hell than ordinary killers, not family annihilators. They actually, people who kill their own kin, work for Dante in down there with sort of the worst of the worst. But embezzlement represents, it's this very intimate form of betrayal because it's based on trust. And Alec was very good at getting people's trust. He was this slightly larger than life, very, very outgoing, very, one of the lawyers in, who got involved in the case told me that you could set Alec down in any town and he'd immediately sort of make friends there because he was, as this lawyer said, he was a beefy, good old boy. He was very large, very tall, flamboyant, very, and gave people, according to many of the people I spoke to who knew him, gave everybody the sense that he was their friend, that he was their, and even more than that, that he was their brother. He had an ability to create this kind of sense of kinship wherever he went. And that's partly why I call this book The Family Man, because kinship, real or kind of fabricated, was the sort of glue of his network. And it was what he destroyed, you know, the kinship of his law firm. The law firm was destroyed by his actions, the kinship of his own family, and so on. So he, before he committed murder, he was committing this very intimate kind of set of crimes that you realize looking at them, something of the sort of terrible nature of this person, that he could do this, that he could be, that he could convince people that he loved them and convince himself that he loved them. He claimed to love them long after he had admitted stealing from them. And yet he could do these things to them.
1: And well, perhaps we should revise our understanding of Dante. He looks to have come up with an Alex Murdoch character before we knew Alex had murdered his family. So we need to go to the night of June 7th. Because the authorities arrive, and this is a challenge for everybody. There's a lot of detail coming, but James Lasdin works it very carefully, and it presents it in a way that you start taking notes. I often felt to myself, if this was a novel, I'd stop myself here. This is obsessive, but it's not a novel. It's a real-life story. Even when you know the conclusion, there are pieces that don't work. There are puzzles missing. So when we come back, What the authorities found and what James leads us to in the 2 years between the murder and the conviction. The Family Man, Blood and Betrayal in the House of Murdoch. James Lasdin, the author. I'm John Batchelor.
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7: Clouds will build in tonight with some rain developing during the overnight hours. It'll be breezy with temperatures falling back into the mid-40s. It'll be a cool and wet day tomorrow. Temperatures only bumping up a few degrees into the low 50s. The rain could be heavy at times. And then on Wednesday, we expect a bit of a warm-up with a mix of clouds and sun and highs reaching the low 70s. With your Granite State forecast, I'm Peggy James.
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9: I'm John Batchelor, spending time with the author James Lasdon. His new book, The Family Man, Blood and Betrayal in the House of Murdoch. This is not a work of fiction. Though James writes poetry, he writes fiction. But this is a storyteller's gift applied to when you don't have everything. There are missing pieces. Murders happen, double murders happen, on a very large estate, a privileged place to live. And the two deceased victims are Maggie, the lady of the estate, 52 years old, beloved, with a large, healthy family. She lived part in Philadelphia, part in South Carolina. And she has a house in Edisto, which is on the coastline of South Carolina. The estate is inland in the Low Country. And Paul, the 22-year-old, who has something of a detective in him, but is also a very charming man, who has had an accident in a motorboat 2 years before that led to the death of a young woman who was probably sleeping in the boat and was thrown when the boat collided with objects at night. There was heavy drinking. And that may be part of the motives here, but James, your book defeats me every time I think I have the motive. There's another twist. So let's go to what the police find, the authorities find, the night of the murder, and then we'll again discuss what may be the motive. I'm simple Sherlock Holmes. Eliminate the impossible. Whatever's left, no matter how improbable, is what we want to know.

0: right. Sled arrives. What is sled? The first, there's a policeman who arrives first, and he gets a statement from Alex that's critical. Alex tells him he wasn't at the kennel. And then sled arrives, and he repeated, I was never at the kennel. What kennel? Why is Alex telling that lie? What is it? What is that about?
1: The estate has kennels for its dogs, which are about a quarter mile away from the house. That's where the bodies were found. Alex claimed that he found the bodies. He claims that he had been out visiting his mother, who had Alzheimer's, at her home, 20 minutes drive away, and had come back at around sometime just before 10 o'clock, gone to his house, expecting his wife and son to be there. They weren't there, so he'd driven to the kennels to see if they were still there, which is where they had gone after dinner, and found their bodies. And the first we hear of him is the recordings of his 911 call, where he speaks to the dispatcher in an apparently sort of distraught voice, saying, you know, my wife and child have been shot badly, and police are dispatched to the house. And they arrive, it's dark, and very quickly the word travels, the news travels. Alex begins calling his brothers, and people converge on the house, his law partners, his family. His other surviving son comes. Fairly soon, there are far too many people milling around this crime scene, and it becomes somewhat chaotic. And as a result, certain things aren't looked at. And the chief investigator of the crime, Agent Owen of Sled, regretted that in hindsight, that he didn't have a more secure crime scene. The house wasn't properly searched. There were people, I mean, it was searched, but in a rather cursory way. They didn't look for, the weapons, for instance, were not at the crime scene. And if, as they claim, they suspected Alex somewhat from the very beginning, why did they not go to his mother's house that night and look there for the weapons which were missing? Alex told them that he had gone straight to his mother's house without going to the kennels first. This was the big lie that he gets himself trapped in, because it turns out that he had gone to the kennels, and this was, we know this because he is recorded on a phone, on a video that his son Paul was taking at the kennels the time that Alex was there, and you can hear Alex's voice in the background. So we do know that he was at the kennels at around the time of the murders, something he had denied three times in three separate interviews with the police. And when they were able to unlock Paul's phone and get the video from it that contained his voice in the background, that was when they finally brought the charges against him of murder. And that was the most compelling evidence they had, that why would you lie if you found your wife and your son shot dead? Why would you lie about the moment where you might have had the most to offer in terms of a witness? If you had been down there, perhaps there was something you might have noticed or whatever, if it wasn't you who did it. So this was a colossal lie. And I think that was probably the reason why the jurors disregarded all the holes in the case, of which there were several, or unexplained circumstances, and decided to convict. I mean, it was a terrible lie. He did try to explain it. He took the stand. But his explanation was clearly another lie, and he was caught in that as well.
0: The first time through reading your presentation, I was struck by something that wasn't about his lie. It was about the fact that the investigation, both the police who arrive and then the detectives who arrive, Detective Owen, treat him with a deference that is uncalled for given their suspicions. And the example is they don't take his phone. In crimes like this, the phone is the first thing that you take possession of and ask if you, will you give me the key, will you give us the password, please? We'll open it. And yeah. That

0: becomes very important to the eventual prosecution. So there's an aura about the Murdochs that's not ordinary. Do I read that correctly?
1: I think that's true. I think they, well, I mean, David Owen himself had basically admitted that, you know, he knew who the family was, and he said that puts you in a very particular kind of dynamic with them. I think he would deny that they gave them a kind of special treatment, but clearly, you know, they didn't look, especially if they really believed he was involved, which some of the deputies who arrived at the scene were suspicious right away from various things that he said, various ways he behaved, that put them on their guard. They didn't definitely think he had done it, but they were suspicious. If you think that, why don't you take the phone? Why do you not demand all the clothes he had been wearing that day? They took away the white t-shirt and shorts that he was wearing when they found him, but they didn't ask for what he had changed from earlier that day. They didn't go and search where he had been that night at Almeida. And I think all these things, yes, I think they happened that way because of deference or something like deference. These were the people who ran law enforcement essentially in the county. So you can see why they would be deferential, although SLED is a statewide division. So they shouldn't have been, I think, is the short answer.
0: James, you take it like Virgil, you take us by the hand, lead us. And so we're going to be leading to the motive, because we're looking for motive here. And James says, all right, let's start the motive search. Virgil would have said that to Dante as we descend into the seventh circle. The first motive that comes is Paul. You mentioned the boat where the accident 2 years before. And this is about personal injury, the death of a young woman, Ms. Beach, and her family to be compensated for her loss. That trial is coming up in 3 days, and the Murdochs believe that they're going to have to pay a huge penalty. Is Alex worried enough about that to make sure that Paul is not at the trial and murder him? Is that enough of a motive?
1: Well, a version of that is what the prosecution was asking the jury to accept. And it wasn't the trial that was coming up. It was a hearing in the civil case against Murdoch. So right away, it's not absolutely the kind of be all and end all of that process, but it was a significant hearing. It was a financial disclosure hearing. And the theory that they were working on wasn't that he killed Paul so as to keep Paul away from that hearing. It was that he kills Paul and Maggie in order to create a kind of distraction so that he would become a victim. He, Alex, would be a victim. He suddenly becomes a man whose wife and son have been tragically killed. And why would anyone go after him in a civil suit? And even if they did, why would any jury award any sum against him? And, you know, there's some logic in that. I mean, if you think that a man could actually do that to the family that he's allegedly so close to, there was that. And there was also the fact that that very day, and I think this is a more compelling part of the prosecution's case, that very day, the chief financial officer at his law firm had confronted him over some money that was supposed to have been paid to the firm, but had not been. She didn't quite get to accusing him directly of theft, but she was clearly onto him. He had been stealing. He'd been stealing a vast amount of money from the law firm and from his clients. And she was putting him into a pretty tight corner. The conversation between him and her gets interrupted very, I guess you could say fortuitously for him, by a phone call in which he's told, or he says he's just been told, that his father's been moved to the hospital. His father was sick with cancer. And he tells this financial officer, I can't go on talking to you. My father's, looks as if my father's about to die. And she backs off. And so, yeah, you have the civil hearing on the boat case. You have this tight corner he's in about his embezzlements. And yes, the theory is that he creates this awful distraction, so that he can buy himself some time to sort things out.
0: We're about to find, thanks to Virgil here, we're about to find other secrets about

0: 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I didn't go over there to be a hero. I just felt like if somebody had to go, send me.
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1: I'm John Batchelor, and the book is The Family Man. This is murder. Murder in South Carolina took place. The murder took place in 21. The verdict of guilty quickly in 23. And these years later, James has given us an opportunity to review what we know and do not know and do not understand about human nature. The swindler that and the fraudster that Alex Murdoch was at the law firm, stealing millions of dollars, who knows how much, and the prosecution believes they haven't found it all yet. It's out there. And there are low characters he associated with that may be concealing it. But we need to go to those low characters via Alex going into rehab. OxyContin. What is that, James? And how does Alex use it?
2: Well, this is one of the very large issues of the case that is still somewhat mysterious. He clearly had an opioid problem. OxyContin is prescription opioids. And he was spending vast amounts of money on it. So much money that most people contend that he could not have survived the amount of opioids that that represents. It would be more than anyone could take and still be alive. I'm not sure that that's true. I've spoken to somebody I know who had a severe opioid addiction, and she said you simply do build up, you can build up tolerance, and it can get to fairly large levels. And according to Alex's own attorney, the rehab centers said it wasn't actually beyond what was worst they'd ever seen. So, but we don't really know, because and the issue there is, well, was he buying it all for himself, or was he in some way involved in selling it on? Or we know that he was paying large sums of money to this through his cousin Eddie to this local gang, rather a violent, dangerous gang, the Cowboys, who operated out of Waldorf, and that's how the drug was supplied to him. And the question is, you know, the unanswered question is, well, did it all end with him consuming it, or does it sort of branch out further? And the reason that's important is that it brings in the whole question of, well, were there other people out to get him? We do know that he owed the Cowboys a lot of money. This was something that the prosecution acknowledged during the trial, but they didn't really go into it. And they still haven't, and they don't seem to be showing much signs of really bringing this side of the affair, the drug trafficking. He has a drug trafficking charge against him, so does Cousin Eddie. The money laundering has not come to trial. We don't really understand it fully. And I know that the defense were, if they'd had an opportunity to present a kind of alternative theory of the murder, this is probably the direction they would have gone.
1: The drug gang, yes. The detail is that Alex uses the opioid addiction as a way to explain that lie. How did he do it?
2: Yes, well, he took the stand and he said he was in a state of paranoia, right, because of his opioid addiction. Paranoid thinking was his actual phrase, a rather curious, odd, stilted phrase. I had paranoid thinking, he said, when he was first interviewed by Agent David Owen of SLED, and this caused him to lie about being at the kennels because he was afraid that SLED, he said he actually had Oxy in his pockets at the time, and he was afraid that he would get into trouble with SLED over this. It was pretty feeble explanation for why you would lie about being at the scene of the murder, at the location of the murder, very soon before it occurred. I mean, the murder of your own son, your own wife. So it didn't really convince anybody. It certainly didn't convince me. But yeah, he had to give a reason. He really had no choice but to take the stand because he had to address this lie that he had told about not being at the kennels.
1: One more detail before we plunge into the trial prosecution. There's an attempt to murder him that he hires, and he's shot in the head but doesn't die. It's unbelievable, James. It happened 3 months after the murders. Is that it? Is it?

0: That's right.
1: Yeah.
0: 3 months after the murders, this bizarre event takes place on the side of the old Salkehatchie Road near Mazal, the family property. Again, there's a 911 call. You hear Alex call in, tell the dispatcher, "I'm on the side of this road, and I was changing a tire, and somebody drove past me, and then they drove back and they shot me in the head." And he was taken to hospital. He was covered in blood. The hospital declared that he had indeed been there. There's an exit and an entry route wound on his skull. It's only a light, it's a sort of a graze, but there are these wounds, and he had been bleeding copiously. Something certainly happened.
1: And who
0: He
1: shot him?
0: initially claimed it was a stranger who took a shot at him.
1: Right.
0: And this convinced everybody, anybody who'd been doubting, that yes, there was indeed a vendetta against the family. That's what it looked like. That story fell apart very quickly. It was discovered that he had in fact got his cousin Eddie to come and meet him at the old Salkehatchie Road. And now he then says, when that was revealed, he then said, "Oh yeah, I lied. What I was really trying to do was get my cousin Eddie to kill me so that my surviving son Buster could claim the life insurance." And somehow Eddie failed, Eddie missed. Eddie strongly denies this story.
1: Eddie, the drug connection. Now look, we've given you enough to understand so far that there's no way you can pull all these facts together. They're missing pieces. But when we come back, we'll do the best we can to recount the prosecution, and then psychology, because James spends a great deal of time taking us into the history of men who murder their family. The book is The Family Man, Blood and Betrayal in the House of Murdoch. James Lassen's the author. I'm John Batchelor.
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9: From ABC News, I'm Dave Packer. One person is dead after an accident at Six Flags Over Georgia. The incident involved a rider on a roller coaster called the Goliath. A witness describing it to a local station saying they saw a man fall and hit the ride several times. ABC's Faith Abube.
10: The theme park writing in a statement, quote, "We are deeply saddened by the guest incident at our park today. Our thoughts and heartfelt condolences are with the guest's family, friends, and loved ones."
9: Six Flags says it's temporarily closing similar roller coasters across all parks. Federal agents are
4: searched the home of Democratic Congresswoman Ilhan Omar, sources telling ABC News it relates to Omar's immigration paperwork.

0: Democratic leadership is calling on the timing of this. This comes with less than 30 days until the midterm elections. Of course, we're now at 22 days. So it's quite an extraordinary step, they're saying, for the Justice Department to take these actions so close to an election.
1: ABC's Olivia Rubin. Omar was first elected to the House in 2018 and is the first Somali American in Congress. Amid a growing backlash, President Trump arguing for his agreement on diesel with Russia's Vladimir Putin. ABC News White House correspondent Mary Bruce.
2: President Trump defending his new deal with Vladimir Putin to suspend sanctions and buy Russian diesel, with diesel prices hitting record highs since Trump launched his war on Iran.
3: Anything that can help our farmers, our ranches, I like.
2: But economists say the president's deal with Putin is unlikely to make a meaningful difference in the price of diesel here at home. Ukrainian President Zelensky calls the agreement, quote, weak.
1: The plan runs counter to U.S. efforts to cut the flow of money to Russia that can be used to pay for its war with Iran. However, President Trump saying on Monday night, quote, I made the right choice. 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
1: Actress Selma Blair has been released on bond after an altercation on board an L.A. to New York flight Sunday that left two flight attendants injured. Authorities say Blair allegedly became physically abusive with the crew and was taken to a hospital. ABC's Andrew Dimbert reports.
9: In a statement to ABC News, Blair's representatives say Selma experienced a medical emergency that led to the alleged conduct. Upon landing, she received immediate medical attention and is currently in stable condition.
1: You could be in for an avalanche of robocalls before November 3rd, depending on a decision from the Federal Communications Commission.
10: A conservative anti-tax group has asked the Republican-dominated FCC to loosen the rules on political robocalls, including those that use voice clones. The best-known example came during the 2024 presidential primary, when the AI-generated voice of then-President Biden urged New Hampshire voters to stay home.
11: It's important that you save your vote for the November election. Voting this Tuesday.
10: The proposal before the FCC would allow political robocalls to cell phones without the prior consent of the recipient. Jim Ryan, ABC News.
1: Authorities in India have detained thousands of anti-government protesters across the country. Members of the so-called Cockroach Party protesting new voting rules they say will take 130 million people off voting rolls and benefit Prime Minister Narendra Modi's party. I'm Dave Packer. ABC News.
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0: I'm John Batchelor. I welcome the author, Josh Dean. His new book, The Impossible Factory, the remarkable true story of Kelly Johnson and the Lockheed Corporation, takes us to the Second World War and the need for a long-range fighter to accompany Bomber Command as it barrels into the Pacific or barrels into Europe. Something fast and something that can endure lengthy trips to and fro and give assurance to the bombers. Josh, a very good evening to you. Thank you very much. This is the story of Lockheed Corporation and a man named Johnson and the Skunk Works. But I want to begin with the P-38. I never asked where it came from and why we had it. You tell that story very well. What was the conception? What was the request from the War Department, then called the War Department? And who was Kelly Johnson to meet that request? Good evening to you.
1: Good evening. Thanks for having me, John. So the P-38 was a reaction to a request from the War Department for an air superiority fighter. Basically, the Germans at that time had better planes, were causing real problems for the bomber fleets that had to fly over, well, first Europe and then Japan also. And they put out a call, presumably to all the companies making airplanes at that time, but there was one company in Burbank known as Lockheed, relatively unknown at that time, but had just helped save the British war effort with the Hudson bomber, which the British had come to Lockheed a few years prior and said, these German U-boats are a real problem. Do you have anything in the air that could help us? And Lockheed sent a young engineer named Clarence Kelly Johnson to help solve that problem. And when this one arises, Kelly is put on the job again, and he develops this brilliant, I mean, honestly, at the time, iconoclastic design. I mean, it's probably one of the most recognizable aircraft ever designed. People would most often say Kelly's most famous plane was the Blackbird, and I know we're going to get there. But the P-38, a radical-looking plane, twin booms, counter-rotating propellers, turbochargers, and it becomes a workhorse that both Axis fighters in both fronts, the German pilots and Japanese pilots, learn to fear. They call it the fork-tailed devil.
0: And it was very effective. The pilots liked it. Kelly Johnson knew what he was doing when he designed that aircraft, but we need to explore both Lockheed and Kelly Johnson. Let's start with the man himself. He is born into a hard-working family from Scandinavia. Where was he born, and how did he grow up?
1: He's the seventh of nine children, born in the Upper Peninsula of Pennsylvania to Swedish parents. And it's a funny story, actually. His dad left Sweden because he was a pacifist. It was compulsory military service, and he didn't want to bear arms. So he emigrates to America. He wants to open a farm in this place called Nebraska that he's heard, this fertile land of promise. But he gets scammed in Chicago and ends up on a train to the Upper Peninsula of Michigan and just stays because he's broke. He brings his wife over. They settle down. Kelly's dad becomes a bricklayer, and his mom washes clothes for a living. And they have nine children. The seventh of them is this brilliant mind named Clarence, who, he's an athletic kid. It's not like he was a nerd necessarily. He plays football. He later in his life, he becomes pretty good at baseball. He spends a lot of time in the woods, but he has a big brain, and he becomes fascinated with these airplanes that have just arrived on the scene, and he sees flying over the state fair. And he spends all of his days in the Carnegie Library, which, endowed by Andrew Carnegie in the town of Ishpeming, Michigan, and makes himself into an expert on aviation, starts designing planes at 12, gives his first speech at 12, wins his first medal at 16, flies in a plane for the first time at age 16. And that plane lifted off, flew about 700 feet and had to make an emergency landing because the engine cut out. You would think that would scare most people. Kelly loved it.
0: I want to make a deal.

0: detail about Kelly, independent of his parents. He started finding work when he was very young, and at some point you say he never was not independent again. He was industrious. The whole of the early migrations were industrious people and landing in a land that was free and available, but really hard seasons. Kelly Johnson learned to take care of himself early on. And it's so striking how his biography, born 1910, matches the biographies of other well-to-do, successful men who came from poverty or near to poverty in that time. It's almost like that was a blueprint that you could sign up on. Did Kelly reflect on that later in life, about his amazing journey by his own bootstraps to success?
1: In a sense, I mean, Kelly was not a man who spoke very freely about himself, who didn't give a lot of interviews. But yes, he did. I think the important way to look at it is he grew up with nothing, as you said. He was poor, and it put a chip on his shoulder. He said, embarrassed to walk home because he didn't want people to know where he lived. And it wasn't that he was embarrassed of his parents. He was just embarrassed of his standing compared to some of the other Americans he saw who had more. And he realized the way to get out of poverty was to learn and to become better than other people at something. And he found that something very early. And there was this amazing library. America was obviously a place where you could raise yourself up given the right initiative, and he starts at a community college, and then he gets a scholarship to, well, actually didn't get a scholarship at first, saves enough money from his various jobs, because he also learns bricklaying, he learns to lathe, he picks fruit on his aunt's farm, he does all kinds of things to make money. But what he did in the course of that, he used that money to get himself an education. And this is a story, you know, we see this with immigrants today. Like, what is the thing that they most want to do? It's educate their children. And this is what Kelly does largely on his own.
0: Why is he not Clara Johnson? His name is Clarence.
1: So Clarence Johnson, he didn't like the name ever. And he was made fun of because of it. And there was one bully, you know, and this is one of those stories that, I mean, I obviously can't 100% confirm it. We only know this from Kelly. One bully in particular who liked to call him Clara. One day he beats that bully up, and not just beats him up, breaks his leg, as Kelly tells it. And his classmates, you know, sort of raise him up and celebrate him and say, "That's awesome. Now you need a better name than Clarence. Like, let's call you Kelly." They felt like he needed something Irish, even though he wasn't Irish. And they picked the name from a song. And for the rest of his life, he's Kelly Johnson.
0: That's why, Kelly Johnson. Yes. Now, he goes to the University of Michigan after community college. And at Michigan, I mean, that's a really good university at the time. He worked his way through. He made good friends. Now, there he is with a degree, hardworking all the time. He's always making money. And sending some of it home to his folks, or taking it home to his folks. What made him think of California?
1: It was the hotbed of aviation. I mean, there were aviation companies on the East Coast too, but you can think of the LA area, especially the San Fernando Valley, as sort of the Silicon Valley of aviation at that time. And I think it's very analogous to what Silicon Valley would become in Northern California in the 80s and 90s, which is young, hungry, very smart engineers inventing air aviation on the fly. Because, you know, he gets there in the early 1930s, and aviation's obviously not brand new, but it's pretty new still. I mean, there wasn't really an Air Force. There was barely a commercial aviation business. It was mostly barnstormers and you know, experimental planes. And it's a perfect hotbed for a guy like Kelly, who trained at one of the two best aeronautical engineering programs in the country. The other would be Caltech, under some of the most brilliant minds in aviation. He immediately stood out. And so he realized, I need to go where the jobs are, where the action is happening. And he gets in a car without a job. He drives with his best friend to California. He knocks on Lockheed's door and says, "I'd like to work for you." And they say, "Son, the Depression just ended. We don't have a job for you, but why don't you go back and get your master's degree and check back with us in a year?" And so, of course, that's what he does. He drives back to Michigan. He gets his master's degree, gets back in his car, which he now modifies himself for fuel economy because he's broke. He and his friend Don Palmer, they camp. They spend no money. They drive back to California, and this time Lockheed hires him, I think, for $83 a month as a tool designer.
0: Yes, that's the right detail. I love the idea they modified the car by punching a hole in part of it to take in air to extend the length of the gasoline. And I love the professor that lent them the car. Isn't that remarkable? Somebody
1: remarkable.
0: Do that. Here, two undergraduates on a tear. You're driving to California in my car. And then they drove back.
1: Incredible. They had some experience modifying cars, because one of Kelly's side hustles for money was he consulted for cars in the Indy 500. He actually modified cars to compete in the Indy 500 and had great success with that.
0: Yes, the legend piles up, but we need to go to California now. Why Lockheed? The book is The Impossible Factory. That would be Skunk Works. The remarkable true story of Kelly Johnson and the Lockheed Corporation. Josh Dean is the author. I'm John Bennett.
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1: I'm John Batchelor, and it is the 1930s. The Depression is over. Really? Is it? I don't think so. It's coming back. However, our protagonist, Kelly Johnson, has a job at something called the Lockheed Corporation, which didn't that go bankrupt, for heaven's sakes? Josh Dean is here, the author of The Impossible Factory, the remarkable true story of Kelly Johnson and the Lockheed Corporation. We began with the Kelly Johnson design of the P-38. And the great success during the Second War. We need to build the Lockheed Corporation because it's not the first, second, third, or fourth choice of the Department of War or anybody in Washington. Where did it come from, Josh? Who was driving it when Kelly got there?
2: So Lockheed had been started by two Scottish brothers, and it had a very different spelling, L-O-U-G-H-E-A-D, I believe. And then they were quite smart and innovative, but like so many startups, it didn't work out. They changed the name to Lockheed. It ends up in bankruptcy. A guy named Robert Gross puts together some investors and purchases Lockheed out of bankruptcy for $40,000 and sets up shop in an old pottery factory in Burbank. You know, at one point they were so broke that only one person was getting paid. You know, it was this classic startup story, honestly. Even though they didn't start it, it was run like a startup. And that's the perfect environment for someone like Kelly. I mean, you see it in technology today. When the company doesn't have a lot of money or a lot of employees, but it's very ambitious and hungry to innovate, young, brilliant people tend to thrive, and Kelly sees an opportunity to make his impact. And in fact, not only does he see an opportunity, Lockheed is basically banking its entire future on this plane called the Electra. It's their bet. It's a twin-engine passenger plane. Robert Gross has decided this will be the plane that puts Lockheed on the map. And this 23-year-old kid shows up and says, "That thing's dangerous. It's not going to fly." And and this is not something you typically say to your boss in your first week on the job, but you know, it was the kind of place where his boss, Robert Gross, and the chief engineer, Hal Hibbard, were like, "Okay, we should probably take you seriously, but if you're going to tell us that's true, then you have to prove it. And then not only just prove it, but tell us how to fix it." Like, it's the classic thing about constructive criticism. Like, okay, you can tell us our plane is terrible, but like, that's not helpful to us. Tell us how to make it better. And so Kelly goes back to Michigan with a model and works in the wind tunnel and comes back with a solution. He puts twin tails on it, saves the plane, saves the company, and sort of builds his legend.
1: And that is the beginning of Kelly. But we have to get to Skunk Works now, because it's not obvious to the masters of Robert Gross, who was a very good boss, that the future is in experimental aircraft or letting Kelly Johnson have his way. So we turn to what it was that created Skunk Works, what the initial drive was. There are conflicting stories here, Josh. What was Skunk Works? What did Kelly say? What did other people say? Where it came from?
2: The name or the institution?
1: Everything about it is magical.
2: Okay. Well, in 1943, so the P-38 is flying, the Hudson's flying, the Electra was a success. Kelly's at an airfield in Florida, and the commanding general of the Army Air Corps says, "The Germans have jets. We're in trouble. We need a jet." Kelly says, "Okay, I'll give you a jet, and I'll have it flying in 6 months." Then he flies back to California and tells his bosses that he's just promised the U.S. Army Air Corps a jet in 6 months. And again, this is another moment where some bosses might say, "Get out of my office. Like, what are you doing, kid? Like, stay in your lane." But instead, they knew who they were talking to. So they said, "Okay, Kelly, you can do it, but you need to find your own space. You need to pick your own team, but you can't take too many people. And it cannot be detrimental to the company, because we are all out for the war effort. We're turning out P-38s and Hudsons as fast as we can. So whatever you do can't hinder the larger group."
1: And they're so making money. I want to emphasize that, because Lockheed doesn't
2: profitable.
1: Always make money. Yes.
2: Yeah. So basically, yeah, and very important point. Thanks, John. They're profitable. So they're like, "Son, I know you have big ideas, and that sounds great. If you can pull it off, amazing, but you can't hurt the larger company, because it's actually working now and we're helping America." And so Kelly finds, and it's, you know, I can't believe this is true, he finds a parking lot next to the wind tunnel across from some train tracks. He finds a roof, the only thing large enough and temporary.

0: but sturdy enough to provide a roof over the space is a circus tent. And they tear apart engine boxes to use as desks. And over the next 6 months, produce what becomes known as the P-80, America's first jet fighter, nicknamed Lulabelle, and do it from the circus tent. And he didn't just do it in 6 months. He did it in 143 days.
1: Yes, I did not have this detail that we had jet aircraft matching the Germans. When that Messerschmitt showed up over Europe, it frightened the bomber command. And the XB-80 was our answer, but it was not going to make it by the end of the war. However, Lockheed Corporation is recognizing Kelly for the second time. Is he getting a reputation yet outside of Lockheed, or is he still a secret?
0: I think those in the know in aviation knew who he was, but not widely. No, he certainly was. I think Lockheed was absolutely gaining a reputation. And Kelly was like, you know, I'm sure the other companies were aware of him. He would never work for another company for his entire career. So if any attempts to poach him were unsuccessful. But you're right. The P-80 doesn't make it to the front in time. That said, it was still valuable. It taught bomber pilots how to deal with airplanes. It trained America's pilots, even though it didn't quite get to the war in time.
1: It did get to Korea, I believe, and
0: it did.
1: The MiG-15, the Russian Soviet-made MiG-15 was a threat to the rotary aircraft that were the fixed-wing aircraft that were flying early in the Korean War, and the P-80 showed up. But Kelly's reputation is not based on just success in wartime. We're about to go into the Cold War with Josh Dean. The book is The Impossible Factory, the remarkable true story of Kelly Johnson and the Lockheed Corporation. You ain't seen nothing yet. We're about to invent things that still are secret. I'm John Batchelor.

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1: Clouds will build in tonight with some rain developing during the overnight hours. It'll be breezy with temperatures falling back into the mid-40s. It'll be a cool and wet day tomorrow. Temperatures only bumping up a few degrees into the low 50s. The rain could be heavy at times. And then on Wednesday, we expect a bit of a warm-up with a mix of clouds and sun and highs reaching the low 70s. With your Granite State forecast, I'm Peggy James.
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8: I'm John Batchelor. The author, Josh Dean, is here with his new book, The Impossible Factory, the remarkable story of Kelly Johnson, Clarence Kelly Johnson, and the Lockheed Corporation. It is now the Cold War, beginning in 1948 with the Berlin airlift and the challenge by Stalin against not only America, but the whole of Western Europe. And what is to be done? The U.S. Air Force, newly born out of the rearrangement of the divisions of the services after the war, the U.S. Air Force needs fighter jets. We've talked about the F-80 that flew a few missions in Korea, but the F-104 Starfighter is the first thing that looks like the future. Clarence Kelly Johnson, how did he come to the F-104, and what was his style when dealing with the Air Force at the time? Thanks, Josh.
9: So the pilots in Korea were coming back with reports of Soviet-built planes that were far superior to what they were flying. They were faster and climbed higher and faster. And so basically what they did, they told Kelly they needed speed and they needed climb. So he designs the second major Skunk Workshop program is the F-104, often called the missile with a man in it because it had these short, stubby little wings. But it's the first Mach aircraft, and it's fast as hell. And it does solve the problem that gives American pilots an air superiority fighter in the jet era. And again, it proves the Skunk Works method, which is fast, lean, quiet, very minimal oversight. And you ask about the Air Force, this becomes a key tenet of Kelly Skunk Works philosophy is, I need total control. Like, I will make you the thing that you want, but you can't be in my hair. I'm not going to go to meetings and report progress every day. I will stay on budget. I will deliver it on time, and I will give you the thing that you need, but you have to stay out of my way.
8: Now, this is a subplot, the Skunk Works itself, and Kelly's style of management, which no longer exists anywhere, to my knowledge. He was the boss, but he wasn't a talky boss, nor was he a boss who tolerated extravagant expenditures. Didn't he say, you know, sometimes the perfect tool isn't necessary, we can take one out of the box, something like that. He was scrimping and saving at the head of the U.S. military. It's quite striking. Who taught him to do that? Or was that his mom?
9: I think, you know, some of it is probably growing up with nothing and realizing that you don't need extravagance. But I think, honestly, the real answer is probably the point was to produce what was being asked of you as fast as possible, as cheaply as possible. I mean, it's hard to imagine this. And we think of today defense contractors being wildly bloated, companies that milk the Pentagon for every penny of profit they can get.
8: The cost plus contract.
9: Exactly. In Kelly's era, or at least Kelly's belief was, obviously this company needs to make a profit, but I'm here to build the thing that they need from me as fast as possible and on budget. And if I don't do it on budget and on time, they're not going to hire us again. So it wasn't altruistic necessarily. He knows as long as he does what they ask, they'll keep coming back to him. And in fact, that's what happens.
8: The XP-104, becoming the F-104, is a fighter aircraft. And Lockheed makes money with it. They sell it around the world. Did they have CFIUS problems in those days, Josh, to review what you're selling overseas outside of the U.S. security?
9: Meaning, was it difficult?
8: What, did it have to be reviewed by Congress? You know, everything gets held up these days by regulation when you try to export your product.
9: I mean, I don't know specifically what the regulations were at the time. I mean, it very quickly was exported to our allies in Europe, so I'm guessing whatever. I mean, honestly, interesting considering how we're not yet, 20 years out of the World War II. One of the biggest buyers of the F-104 was Germany.
8: Yes, I see that. Germany bought it. Now, it was seen as an answer to the MiG-15 and the MiG-17. How did Kelly do it? I know his management style, but they were starting with a whole new concept of turning out something that looks futuristic. Was that his idea? Did he borrow it from somebody? It does not look like the F-80 whatsoever, which was its wings were out straight and kind of stubby, and it had a very big nose that resisted. And Kelly goes to the F-104 that looks like what you'd draw if you were drawing a spaceship.
9: It's essentially, yeah, they called it the missile with a man in it because it does look like a rocket. It's basically all fuselage with these stubby little wings. You know, it's a hallmark of Kelly's career that if you look at Hudson Bomber to P-38 to the F-80 to the F-104 and I know U-2 and beyond where we're going to go next, almost nothing looks the same as the thing that came before it. You know, there's companies that iterate on their successes and use the last thing as the platform for the next thing. And there is some overlap between the F-104 and the U-2 we'll talk about. But he just saw every problem as a specific one that needed the best possible solution. And he said, if the U.S. pilots are telling me they need speed and they need climb, I have to reinvent the shape. I have to give them a new engine. I have to give them shorter wings because it's more about getting speed. And in fact, that's what he gave them. And, you know, pilots won't tell you the F-104 was the easiest plane to fly. In fact, it gave European pilots specifically a lot of trouble. But once you learn to fly it, it was very effective.
8: The test pilots. There's one test pilot that's with him from 41 on. I don't recall his name, but he's with him right
9: now. Tony LeBeer.
8: Yes, thank you. Author knows things. So the test pilots trusted Kelly in an unusual fashion, or was this routine for them? You know, they have a reputation of being cowboys.
9: And they are cowboys. I mean, what an amazing job test pilot is, I have to say. I mean, the stories, you think they're apocryphal, that these guys can't really be like that. But everyone that I encountered in the reporting of this book, they're all, yeah, like complete cowboys. But you have to be. I mean, imagine your job. It's a little like being an astronaut. Like these nerds, engineers have put this thing in front of you and said, trust us, it'll fly. It'll be fine. It's going to do things that no other plane has done before, but just get in there and make sure it's okay. But Kelly had this, you know, and I don't know if this is typical of other companies. I suspect it's probably not. Kelly served as flight test engineer in all of his planes except for one, and I believe that was because we'll get there. The A12 didn't have a second seat. So talk

0: About a guy who's putting not his money where his mouth is, his body where his mouth is, that he's saying, yeah, it flies, but I'm also going to go up there with you and make sure it's okay.
1: Right, and they were intimate friends. They all were there at Skunk Works together, so they knew Kelly was working on something. They wanted to fly it. However, let's emphasize the secrecy, because today everything is worrying about surveillance. What did the security look like at the original Skunk Works in the parking lot, and then they moved into a series of buildings?
0: Well, you know, you think of black programs today, black meaning completely hidden, even off the books in Congress, basically intelligence and high security DoD programs. You know, I don't know, you think of like sterile rooms and fences and secret bunkers. And Kelly was, you know, doing this under a tent, well, a tent at first, and then a building. It wasn't so much that you knew, like, that's a place where I can't know. It was like, you don't talk about what you're doing, and we don't bring a lot of attention to ourselves. So at first, it was very, you know, Kelly famously didn't lock plans in drawers because he believed that if you'd lock a drawer, it just invites someone to want to get into it. And similarly, they didn't even tell Lockheed Security writ large what was going on, nor did they even want them around their buildings. They were broadly told, like, keep people out of these places. But his version of secrecy was just like, we won't talk about it, but we're also not going to bring a lot of attention to the fact that we're not talking about it. We're just going to quietly do our business over here, and you guys should stay out of it. This obviously changes once they start working for the CIA, which I suspect we're about to talk
1: Yes,
0: about.
1: but I want to make sure I get this right. They're working for the Air Force here, the early Air Force, and the generals all make demands, and Kelly tells them to get lost. Is that correct?
0: That's correct. Yeah, that's a theme of his career, and one reason, you know, he end of life wasn't very successfully working with the Pentagon anymore. For decades, he basically said, "Yes, get out of my way. I will do what you want, but your part of the bargain is you stay out of the way, and I don't want to hear from you except for our prearranged meetings."
1: P-38, F-80, F-104. We're now in the Cold War of the 1950s, and there's a demand from Washington, and it's not from the Air Force. It's called the U-2. Josh Dean is the author in The Impossible Factory, The Remarkable Story of Kelly Johnson and the Lockheed Corporation. I'm John Batchelor.

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2: We have the Supermouth Cavatar Caddy. 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
6: I'm John Batsu with Josh Dean. His new book is The Impossible Factory. This is the story of the Lockheed Corporation's Skunk Works. Inside the Lockheed Corporation's success in the 50s and 60s was one man, Kelly Johnson, a vice president and a senior vice president, who ran the Skunk Works as an imperator. Absolutely, he was in charge. He had everyone attached to him like a winning football coach. Along comes a request for a reconnaissance over the Soviet Union because of concerns that it was building preparation for an invasion or its unusual thermonuclear tests. They had the bomb at this point. There were lots of reasons to demand surveillance, but what could do it? An aircraft that flew very high and very fast, and they came to Lockheed Corporation, but they is no longer the Air Force. They is the CIA. That was a risk, Josh. Did Kelly appreciate that he was making a change of bosses into the dark avenues of the CIA?
7: I think he did, though. This is a nascent organization known as the CIA. It had been born out of, you know, in the decade after World War II, out of the OSS, and was relatively new by the time Kelly starts working with them. And the problem that's put on his desk this time is that the so-called intelligence gap, the bomber gap specifically, there was real concern all the way up to the president that the Soviets had superior bombers that were capable of carrying nuclear payloads, that larger numbers of those bombers. And also there was just a general feeling that they know way more about us than we know about them. And that makes sense because it's very easy to spy in an open democratic society. They could just send people here who can live as America. I mean, we still see it today. It was very difficult to send human spies into the Soviet Union because they would be executed upon discovery. Also, every person who comes into that country is heavily vetted. So we had to use science and technology. And the CIA comes to Kelly and says, we need a way to see inside the Soviet Union. And the only way we can come up with is, like, we need to fly over it and take pictures. But of course, they have very sophisticated radars and anti-aircraft defenses, missiles that can reach tens of thousands of feet in the air. So this plane is going to have to fly above all that, but take pictures that are actually usable, which means 70,000 feet up, higher than any plane has ever flown, with cameras that can capture intelligence on the ground that's useful. So, like, blurry pictures wouldn't be useful, but we need to see, like, details on those planes. We need to size how big are the factories, like, how many cars are parked outside. And so Kelly, again, similar to the P-80, says, rather than saying this is impossible, no plane flies at 70,000 feet and takes photographs on the ground, he says, sure, I'll do it. And the U-2 program begins.
6: Yes, and Kelly comes back with a design. Well, I don't even know if he let them see a design. He maybe mentioned that I've got something. The test pilots get to see the design. It's a glider plane. What's the thing?

0: It's a glider plane. Well, the thinking was the only way, I forgot an important detail. You can imagine that this plane has to fly pretty long distances because it can't. Most of the countries around the Soviet Union are part of the Soviet bloc, so this plane has to not only fly high, but it has to fly far. And the only way Kelly could come up with to do that was an extremely light plane, because it would have to have enough fuel to get, six, seven, eight. There's a report of pilots going as long as 11 hours. So you need a very light plane, and the air is extremely thin at 70,000 feet. So you basically need the lightest plane you can come up with. And he looks at the fuselage of the F-104 after trying a lot of concepts and basically stretches it and then puts these extremely long wings on it. So yes, you're right. It basically was a glider. And when the Air Force pilots, I think Tony LeVere looked at it, he was like, "Are you kidding me? Like, this is the thing that you're going to fly over the Soviet Union? It's a flimsy old glider." But it would become, I mean, almost inarguably the most important intelligence gathering piece of material ever built by the United States. It provided, I think, 75% of the intelligence during the Cold War.
1: And got in all the trouble by itself. It is the Cold War airplane. Now, the pilots, I'm mentioning Tony DeVere again. They needed special protection because I think the blood boils in front of your eyeballs at that height. So they invented the pressure suit for the U-2. Did it exist before then?
0: It did not. The company that ultimately made them for the space program, I believe it's called the David Clark Company, works with Lockheed, well, with the CIA and Lockheed together to make pressure suits for the pilots. So it contributed to the space program in that way.
1: Yes, the pressure suits has to be, they have to fit them perfectly. You have a scene, well, you describe a scene where these cowboys are coming in to get measured to the centimeter by women sewing their pressure suits and helmets being fitted on them so that everybody had their own version of the pressure suit. But to climb into the U-2 to fly it, those moments when it first started flying, Kelly's idea was, we have to save weight, so let's not have landing gear. What?
0: It had the so-called pogo gear, which is, it had a wheel on it for takeoff that would then fall off. But yeah, I mean, literally that tells you that every pound mattered, and they had to get to a certain weight. And he's like, "What else can we lose? I guess we can lose a wheel."
1: Oh, yes, and you're going to land it how? You want me to land it like a crash landing? And the pilots are up there for hours at a time. They eat very little beforehand, and they drink what fluids they can, but they're flying at an altitude where they think they might be protected from Soviet anti-aircraft, but they're not sure. Is that correct? They don't have all the detail to know how protected they are.
0: That's correct. I mean, obviously, the CIA put great emphasis on trying to gather intelligence about the Soviet anti-aircraft defenses, and especially the radars. I mean, there were two questions. One was, can Soviet radars detect a plane flying that high? Are they even looking? And then two, if they detect it, can they hit it with what they have? It was presumed that they couldn't because they didn't anticipate a need for something that could shoot 70,000 feet up. So as soon as the U-2 starts flying, it is picked up on radar. I think for the minute it crossed the border in Germany, in fact, on the first flight, it's tracked on Soviet radar. So that wasn't great, but the good news was they do start firing at it and they can't hit it. They take their highest flying MiGs and send them straight up at it to try and get as close as they can. But the U-2 pilots would see these planes come up and make this big parabola and then go back down because they couldn't get there. And the best defense the Soviets could come up with for a while was they would fly like fleet squadrons of planes under the U-2 on occasion to try and block its ability to photograph the ground. But that was later and rarely effective because the U-2 photographs the Soviet Union in detail that we've never had before.
1: This is the Cold War. The CIA is running this. That means it's a black budget. Nobody sees it but Kelly, and he's pecunious the way he always has been. And what about the cyanide pill? Did Kelly approve of that?
0: I mean, it was definitely part of the program. The pilots, on the event of a shootdown, the pilots were given a cyanide capsule that they could choose to take if they felt like, for whatever reason, it was better to die than to be captured or to give up, just be tortured. Then they did carry it. I don't. know whether Kelly approved of it or not. You know, I think that's ultimately a decision above his pay grade. But I forgot to say, by the way, he did this in 8 months. You know, we talked about the 143 right. days with the P-80. He delivered the U-2 in 8 months under budget and actually returned money to the CIA.
1: And it had a couple of early flights that were surprising to everyone because it floats like a butterfly, flies like, you know, stings like a bee. I mean, it took a little bit of thrust, it takes off.
0: It took off by its first test flight. Tony LeVere was only supposed to do a runway test, basically like a get it up to speed and then slow it down. And it lifted off. It was so light that he took off accidentally. So he had to like make a pass and come back down.
1: And Kelly was there to yell at him, what are you doing? I told you to stay just low. And he takes off down the high. It was supposed to be a taxi test, right? He wasn't supposed to take off at all.
0: Correct. Yeah, I think Kelly yelled at him, and I think Tony yelled back. They were friends. You know, they were able to speak very freely. And I think he said, like, I wasn't trying to take off. Blame your plane.
1: The book is The Impossible Factory, the remarkable true story of Kelly Johnson and the Lockheed Corporation. The U-2 is invented, but there are a couple of details when we come back that are important. One is called the UFO experience. Two is called Area 51. Josh Dean, I'm John Batchelor.
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8: The Leukemia and Lymphoma Society has been funding blood cancer research for the last 65 years. It was the LLS funding of Dr. Brian Druker's research that changed chronic myeloid leukemia from a deadly disease to one controlled with just a pill a day. 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
10: From ABC News, I'm Dave Packer. Amid a growing backlash, President Trump says he has no regrets about his agreement on diesel with Russia's Vladimir Putin. ABC's Mary Bruce.
11: President Trump defending his new deal with Vladimir Putin to suspend sanctions and buy Russian diesel, with diesel prices hitting record highs since Trump launched his war on Iran.
12: Anything that can help our farmers, our ranches, I like.
11: But economists say the president's deal with Putin is unlikely to make a meaningful difference in the price of diesel here at home. Ukrainian President Zelensky calls the agreement, quote, weak.
10: And critics say Putin will use diesel revenue to fund the war with Ukraine. Meanwhile, the U.S. Embassy in Saudi Arabia issued a security alert Monday, urging extreme caution when using Saudi airports following attacks on the King Khalid International Airport in Riyadh. Saudi officials say at least 20 people were killed in a series of attacks by Yemen's Iran-backed Houthi rebels on airports in Saudi Arabia. ABC's Ian Pannell.
13: as the Iranians have shown in their war against the US and Israel, they're capable of using the power of asymmetric warfare. In other words, drones and missiles. Okay, they don't have the big warships that the US has. They don't have the fighter planes, but they don't need them. They can inflict economic pain and physical pain.
10: India's opposition parties marched to the Supreme Court Monday to protest

0: A revision to voter lists that they allege is aimed at benefiting Prime Minister Narendra Modi's party. This protester.
1: We live in a democracy. We want to exercise all our democratic rights. We don't want to live under such a dictatorial, oppressive regime.
0: Authorities say actress Selma Blair has been issued a summons accusing her of assaults that occurred on board a plane after she was taken into custody following a flight from Los Angeles to New York for being abusive and injuring two flight attendants. 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
0: Two Americans won this year's Nobel Prize in Economics for research on how people deal with economic shifts. ABC's Sherry Preston reports.
8: Economists Robert E. Hall and Michael Woodford focused their research on how decisions are made based on the wider economic picture. Their research showed that people and businesses make economic decisions based on their expectations of the future, not just the current economic climate. The committee cited their models for helping governments and central banks manage economic shocks, such as energy crises, unemployment, and inflation.
0: A former substitute teacher in Missouri says she lost her job over her OnlyFans account. ABC's Hannah Vital reports.
9: Sheena Sittner says she worked as a substitute teacher in suburban St. Louis, making about $125 a day. To make extra money, the 42-year-old mother of three says she and her husband posted adult videos on OnlyFans. But she says last month, a teacher at her son's school found the page, resulting in her suspension. And Sittner told the Rizzuto show she now faces termination.
10: People are so worried about what other people do outside of their own job.
9: She says the real problem is the pay.
0: NASA's Perseverance Mars rover has broken the Red Planet's distance record. The Jet Propulsion Laboratory announced Perseverance's odometer hit 28.1 miles Sunday, beating the Opportunity rover's record of 28.6 miles over 15 years. Perseverance set its record in just 5.5 years. Dave Packer, ABC News.
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12: For thousands of people in New Hampshire, November is the time to be in the woods. 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But more often than not, most will come home empty-handed. That's probably not the desired result, but truth be told, it's reality. The difference is how people deal with that. Some will say if they don't get a deer, then their time in the woods was a waste of time. That's your classic glass is half empty type of person. Others, while obviously disappointed, will choose to look at the big picture. That could involve critters that they saw other than deer, enjoying the solitude of the woods, or enjoying the time that was spent with their family or friends. Those are your glasses half full people. So while the goal is to get a deer, don't make that the only gauge of your success.
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14: Now, it's Red Eye Radio. Gary McNamara and Eric Harley talk about everything from politics to social issues and news of the day. Whether you're up late or you're just starting your day, welcome to the show. From the Relief Factor Studios, this is Red Eye Radio.

0: America. We are Red Eye Radio. He is Eric Carly, and I'm Gary McNamara. Welcome and good morning.
1: Hi.
0: I'm just sitting here reading a Jonathan Turley's USA Today column.
1: Yeah.
0: From yesterday, actually. And he talks about the fact across the country, a curious trend is taking hold in the Democratic Party. The left has found God in politics. As Politico noted most recently, Democrats are running for Congress by leaning on their Christian bona fides. Democrats hope that they have found the key to political salvation in states like Texas. However, as Democratic candidates like Texas senatorial candidate James Tallarico campaign on their religious credentials, the result has been to insert faith into a broader political debate, which now includes questions ranging from the gender of God to whether Christians have to believe that Jesus actually existed. And just goes on and on about, you think about it. I mean, Tallarico, for example, using his religion to promote, you know, that the Bible actually promotes abortion.
1: Yeah.
0: Remember that one?
1: Yeah.
0: And God is non-binary. I mean, just all the stuff that they are throwing on. It goes, the Republicans have long emphasized faith-based politics, and the new Democratic shift has created arguably the most religious-themed election season in modern history. For a country with strong separation of church and state values, the sudden shift towards religious test. He didn't say constitutionally, by the way, he said values. Mm-hmm. The sudden shift towards religious testimony is one of the most surprising changes in American politics in decades. The result has been a debate over the charter of candidates based on their religious views and association. This is great, though. Morality and faith has long been a part of American politics. However, the November midterm elections at times have sounded like the candidates are running for the College of Cardinals instead of Congress.
1: I love it.
0: Said, for more secular votes, the debate has the unnerving sense of a very uncomfortable sense. For religious voters, it can be equally unnerving as religion is reduced to political sound bites and bumper stickers. His statement that, you know, talking about Tallarico, has long leaned heavily on his identification as being religious as a support for everything from transgender boys playing in girls' sports, a stance he recently changed, to abortion to immigrants. His statement that God created six genders, something he also recently walked back, and that God is non-binary has become the focus of the campaign. In addition to declaring that God is not a Christian, he has insisted that the Bible supports abortion. I love this. Figures such as Reverend Robert Jeffers, pastor of the First Baptist Church, publicly denounced Tallarico as not a Christian and evil. His candidacy has even led to a new political expression, Pinos, pastors in name only.
1: All right.
0: Wow.
1: Yeah.
0: Even Tallarico's church, St. Andrew's Presbyterian Church, has drawn intense scrutiny. A member of the church clergy allegedly admitted in an undercover recording that most of its members are likely agnostic or atheist. Tallarico himself once publicly declared, "I always think of myself as a Christian who hates Christianity."
1: Yeah.
0: Wow. The minister of his church said in a video, "We have no way of knowing if Jesus really existed any more than we have of knowing that the original Buddha ever existed. And whether or not Jesus existed doesn't really matter to me. The fact remains that the message was delivered by someone named Jesus, supposedly, and it could have been made up for all I know." End of quote.
1: Wow, that's faith, isn't it? Hey,
0: well,
1: I don't know if it's true. I mean,
0: The fact is,
1: I'll see you next Sunday.
0: Democrats are not becoming more religious. They're perverting. The dogma of different faiths.
1: It's a weird reverse psychology that they've been trying for a while. Let's not forget, this is the party that years ago booed God at their convention.
0: Can we get back to the good old days of booing God?
1: Boo God! Boo creator! Yeah, this is who they are.
0: You know, my suggestion to you is if you're not religious in any way, just think about the fact that you really don't know. So you may not want to come down as hard on God by booing him.
1: That's right. I felt weird saying that mocking the Democrats. And in fact, Alan got up and moved away a little bit just in case lightning strikes.
0: Just hedge your bets a little bit here.
1: Yeah.
0: You know, and
1: yeah. It's just, you know, again, it's this weird reverse psychology. It really is. And, you know.
0: I figured he was going to come out. I mean, I think the best thing for Tallarico, he should have said, look, I've been on a 9-day Christian retreat.
1: That's what he should have said. I've been praying all this time.
0: Right, I've been praying.
1: and paying the pollsters. But I, you know, there's, it's, by the way, the 9-day thing is weird. This close to the election. I don't know where he was, but it's weird.
0: It really is.
1: Yeah, and it one, because if it's neck and neck, and in some polls he's leading it, I'm just saying if he believes this, if his camp believes this, it's when you turn the energy up. You're making 9 stops per day, not 1 stop every 9 days. And you don't, and you remember when Beto and what's his name, the Republican who's no, Will, I'll think of his name.
0: When they drove around.
1: Yeah, they drove around Texas together.
0: Yeah.
1: Showing that they could be friends. Yeah. Mm-hmm. Right.
0: Who Heard.
1: Who picked the radio Will station? Heard. Will Heard, yeah. Who picked the radio station? That's what I, and which radio station did they listen to? What kind of music did they listen to on the way? But no, this is when you get out there and you're in every town. You're out there. You're everywhere.
0: They listen to Skater Boy over and over.
1: Yeah, exactly. Again. You know, all they had to do is drive, basically. If you think about it, they only had to really only drive their own districts. You know, Tallarico's got a massive state to cover.
0: I you know, when I just forgot what I was going to say here. It was on the entire thing of the whole, you know, Christian thing, and it just popped out of my mind.
1: It's a weird reverse psychology that they've been trying for a long, long time. We all know exactly what it is. It's mockery is what it is.
0: Oh,
1: it's mockery of the Christian faith.
0: I think it was Miranda Devine who said it in the New York Post. She just said, she goes, look, they have no credibility. After Biden, they have no credibility.
1: Right.
0: People will start guessing that you're trying to hide something because you should have been clear. If I'm going to be out day one, I'm like, I've got the real bad flu. Here's where I am. You want your campaign to know. You want everybody to know.
1: I would have been online every day even with that.
0: Yeah, that's the thing that's bizarre about the entire thing.
1: Right,
0: is you disappear. You don't say anything.
1: Right.
0: But then again, you can sit there and say, look, I need to paint Republicans as conspiracy theorists. So I'm just going to disappear for 9 days and maybe feed them something and have the influencers go crazy and then go, ha, ha, ha, no, here's where I was.
1: Yeah. Mm-hmm. Yeah,
0: anything is possible with the Democrats. By the way, I saw a thing in Fox News doing finally we're going to release it. The whole world will know we're doing a documentary on how the Russia collusion hoax was actually a thing done by the Democrats. The world will finally know. It's like, no, they won't. You're only playing it on Fox.
1: Yeah.
0: If CBS did it.
1: Right, the people who watch Fox already know.
0: Right, if 60 Minutes did it, yeah.
1: Yeah, the people who watch Fox could have written it for you.
0: Yeah, exactly. But it's like they're bragging like, all right, now the world's gonna know. It's like, no, they're not. It's Fox, I'm not criticizing them for doing it. It's how they promote it that this is gonna break it out to the general public, and no, it's not.
1: Yeah, right. Next thing you know, we're gonna release it in theaters. On a limited run, 2 theaters. One in Texas, 1 in Oklahoma.
0: the Kennedy Trump Center will open for one night only.
1: Exactly. You know, excuse me. Yeah.
0: The Trump Kennedy Center.
1: Yeah. Careful. We'll get in trouble. Yeah. In Panavision, Panorama. You know, the entire thing of this ridiculous nature of the left, it's Michael Moore on with Sean Hannity. I'm a better Christian than you are. Did you go to church this Sunday? Remember that whole thing? Remember that back and forth? And then asking Sean Hannity, you know, well, what was the sermon about? What was the sermon about? And it's, you know, it, which goes back to Mark Halperin grilling Ted Cruz about whether he's really of Cuban descent or not. Let's hear some Spanish, Mr. Cruz. What kind of food, what kind of Cuban food do you like? Who's your favorite Cuban band?
0: Exactly.
1: Stupid. You know, this is what they do.
0: Now, you look at Mark Halperin today,
1: mm-hmm.
0: and I don't hear him say anything as stupid as that. What changed in him?
1: Edibles. I don't know if he's doing edibles or not.
0: That was one of the dumbest interviews with Ted Cruz I've ever seen.
1: It was so stupid.
0: I mean,
1: that's
0: like somebody
1: coming
0: up to me. I heard you say that you're of Irish descent.
1: Yeah.
0: Well, what kind of Irish music do you listen to?
1: Yeah.
0: Do you like U2? No. Then you.
1: Right.
0: What?
1: No, I mean it's
0: you know, what are your credentials to show that you're Irish? Do you like Irish food?
1: Yeah,
0: actually, I've never had corned beef and cabbage.
1: Right.
0: Never,
1: what about Sinead O'Connor? Do you like Sinead O'Connor?
0: Right. I've never had a green beer.
1: Yeah.
0: Well, then you truly are not from Irish descent.
1: Right.
0: Hey, I like golf.
1: Yeah.
0: I play golf over there.
1: I don't even like the color green. Oh no. I'm going to be kicked out of the club.
0: Did you support the Green New Deal? No, yeah. Then you're not Irish.
1: Then you're not. It's your
0: You know how socialist Ireland's becoming?
1: Yeah. Where's your shamrock?
0: That's true.
1: That's, you know.
0: I got to see what's going on with that.
1: You should have ordered one of those cheap little necklaces that's not even real gold, just with a shamrock hanging off of it.
0: I might see if I can find a cheap one.
1: See if you can find one.
0: And then if he has me do another scene, I'll wear that. Yeah. Shamrock.
1: Yeah. Like if he tells you at some point, you know, like dress up, then put the, you know, put the clothes on and then put the, or a shamrock ring. That would be even better.
0: Just for people who don't know, I've like the last year I've been involved in a mockumentary on the mob.
1: Yeah.
0: It's a, you know, fake documentary.
1: Right. Cause you know? there's no safer thing to do than mock the mob.
0: Yes, it's
1: publicly.
0: Well, he's actually got a former mobster as part of that I think has a scene in it.
1: Yeah,
0: you know. So, but in this mockumentary, I'm an Irish mobster. Just so mm-hmm. people know, and he calls me Shamrock.
1: Yeah,
0: you know?
1: Yeah.
0: And I'm the only Irish one. It's like he embraced me, and I think one of the things I don't know. I have no idea what it's going to be. I know that they finished like stuff. I don't know. You know, where it is, and I haven't seen any of it yet.
1: Right.
0: But, you know, I actually based, because he wants a lot of, you know, ad lib mm-hmm. in there,
1: mm-hmm.
0: you know, and it's really great because almost everything I've done has been first take. You know, mm-hmm. you come up with an idea, you throw it out, he goes, I like that, let's go with that.
1: Mm-hmm.
0: Because he wants it to be in the mockumentary style where it's not scripted.
1: Right.
0: Yeah, so if you're not sure and you go, well, and then you think something in your head and you say it, he goes, okay, it sounded like, didn't sound like you were reading that or it was memorized or anything.
1: Right. Yeah.
0: So, I'm the Irish mobster and he took me in. And one of the things I said was, you know, he's not a racist or a bigot. He only cares about his green. And that's why he hired me because I'm the only Irish guy in the mob.
1: Right.
0: You know, so
1: you're the Irish connection.
0: He did say when we had this great big scene in a pizza place, and we were thinking of whacking you, but we don't know yet. I've been with you for a long time.
1: That's the way it works.
0: Well, but yeah, so that's why when we talk about the Shamrock. So when we talk about the Shamrock thing, just for anybody who didn't hear us talk about it before, that's
1: they wouldn't even need you for the scene. They would just show, like, you know, just do it in the graveyard, just do it in a, you know, where everybody's standing around going, oh, Shamrock should have kept his mouth shut.
0: And around my headstone, there's all these little shamrocks growing.
1: Yeah, right. Exactly. He's going to come back and haunt us all.
0: He did do a scene. I don't know where it's going. He did do a scene where he was at Lee Harvey Oswald's grave.
1: Yeah.
0: And that's where he's like, what am I doing here? What's the point? What's the message?
1: Yeah.
0: The documentary film crew brought him out there.
1: Right.
0: And I don't know what the message is. I just told him, I go, I think it's a great scene.
1: Well, with the state fair going on, he could go out and do something surrounding Bonnie and Clyde's car. They still have that on display at the fair?
0: Well, we actually, the pizza place is right across the street.
1: Yeah.
0: In Cedar Hill, Texas, from a barber shop that was used to be a bank that the Bonnie and Clyde gang robbed.
1: Right. Yeah. Yeah. Yeah. So they need to go film the car.
0: Exactly.
1: Yeah.
0: All right.
1: I don't know where we. Oh, yeah. Tellerico. What a weirdo, huh? What a weirdo.
0: We are Red Eye Radio.
1: Brought to you by Hotshot Secret.
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0: We are Runner Radio. He is Eric Cronin. I'm Gary McNamara. I would love to know the details of the warrant and what investigators believe they have on Ilhan Omar.
1: So sources are saying something about her dad, misleading authorities on documents. I mean, it's kind of all over the place, but we really don't know for sure. And that, you know, because when that was brought up in a few articles, I thought to myself, well, okay, does that mean she helped him or she was holding proof that there was information, false information on documents that he claimed and they were, it just happened to be at her home? I don't know.
0: The DOG later said the investigation was criminal in nature.
1: Yes.
0: On immigration or something else?
1: Don't know. I really don't know. I would love to see. We will eventually. Eventually it all will come out. But I was very curious as to what's going on here.

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1: 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You may need it. We've got some rain in the forecast for the early morning, a low 48. Later today, cloudy, breezy, some rain, highs around 53. Cloudy, some rain, some fog tonight, temperatures remaining around 53. Wednesday will be partly sunny, highs around 72. Partly cloudy Wednesday night, 46. Sunny for Thursday, 61. Cloudy with some showers Friday with a high near 59. With your Granite State forecast, I'm Jeff Edwards.
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1: And he is Eric Harley, and I'm Gary McNamara. Finally, somebody has written a detailed article on something that you and I have talked about for the longest time.
2: Yeah.
1: And this is the entire political narrative of...

0: getting back to the good old, you know, we've talked about our fathers. You know, my father always would say, when were the good old days? I was working three jobs. And finally, you had John Puri of National Review actually crunch the numbers and look at how much did things cost back then as compared to now. And he does look and he goes through a ton of different things saying, okay, you might not want to count this. You may not want to count this. You may not want to count this. For example, he said, and he writes, goes, economic nostalgia has proven a potent force in modern American politics. Social media feeds are filled with decades-old receipts and price tags to show how cheap things used to be. Populists in both parties allege that most families can no longer support themselves on one parent's income as they once did. Many claim that the essential components of middle-class lifestyle have become less affordable over the past several decades. For the most part, this message resonates with Americans. Consumer sentiment measured by the University of Michigan is at a record low. And the high and rising cost of living dominates polls of voters' most important issues. For many adults, the 80s and 90s were the golden age of affordability, at least within their living memory, and everything has gone downhill since. And then he goes through the these are claims that deserve scrutiny, right? By any metric, Americans' incomes have risen significantly since the late 20th century, both in nominal terms and adjusted for inflation. There is a legitimate debate over how much incomes have grown, but not over whether they're higher than they used to be. We can check hourly compensation, weekly earnings, personal income per capita, median personal income, median household income, median family income, or any other relevant metric. All the lines point in the same direction, yet rising incomes, even inflation adjusted, do not necessarily mean that the standard middle class lifestyle has become more affordable. For one, a larger percentage of married couples now have two earners than in the 70s and earlier, which naturally boosts household income. Two workers can afford to buy more things than one worker, of course, but it's hard to call that a gain in broad affordability. The components of the Consumer Price Index, which measures general inflation, may also not line up with a typical family's budget over time. He said, so to answer all of this, and he goes, oh, nor can we wave away affordability concerns, pointing to technological progress. Yes, Americans now enjoy far more modern luxuries, such as air conditioning and cell phones, at far lower prices than they once did. But these conveniences never made up a large share of household budgets, so their value is purely additive. The question at hand is whether the essential facets of life have gotten costlier for families. And he said, to do this, we have to look at the consumption side of the American ledger, not the income side. You know, so you take that out. You look, what are people actually spending? He goes, the Bureau of Labor Statistics has for decades had data on consumer expenditures in that category and breaks it further down by household type. The data is available from 1972 on. The most recent data is from 2004, allowing us to look at regular 10-year intervals. And then he said he, you know, used artificial intelligence and went through everything to, you know, to lay it all out for everything that we buy. And he said, in many categories, expenses as a share of household income have gone down since the 1980s, even as overall spending has gone up. Believe it or not, this is interesting, American families used to spend over 5% of their income, or more than $5,500 per year, in inflation-adjusted dollars on clothing and footwear. Today, families spend only 1.9% of their income on apparel, just over $3,000 per year. Those numbers align with the collapse in real clothing prices in the 21st century, even as we buy more clothing than ever before. We have a lot more clothing, but it's gone down drastically.
1: By the way, Senator Fetterman spends $12 a year.
0: Exactly. Entertainment and recreation have gotten far more affordable, rising slightly in real terms since 1984, but falling as a share of income from 4.9% to 3.2%. Yes, sporting events and concert tickets have gotten pricier, but consider the savings on televisions, in-home viewing, and music. In this category, Americans consume more entertainment than at any point in history. And that's true when you look at it.
1: Yeah.
0: Well, I look at it, for example, just my phone.
1: Mm.
0: I think my phone is the plan and the insurance and everything else is probably about $90 or something like that.
1: Mm.
0: 90 or 95.
1: Okay.
0: I was spending $200 a month just for long distance 35 years ago.
1: Oh, yeah. And you had to stand there next to a wall to do it.
0: Yeah, exactly. Other miscellaneous expenses have also shrunk. Personal care spending has fallen from $1,500 in 72 to $1,300 in 2024. Reading expenses have dwindled, tragically, from a peak of $485 in 1984 to a mere $189. But that doesn't count because people just don't read. Life and personal insurance used to eat up 2.5% of income, now 0.5%. The greatest triumph is the spending on food. As a headline figure, meals have declined from around 15% of budgets in 1984 to 9% today, and spending has risen by only 1,000 real dollars in those 40 years. That's plenty respectable. Look under the hood, though, and the news is even better. Food at home, meaning grocery spending, has gone from 9.2% of incomes to 5.5%. Food away from home has also fallen from 5.6% to 3.5% of income, even as families eat out much more often. In fact, across all American consumers, spending on food away from home has now surpassed food at home. If that isn't a rise in living standards, I don't know what is. Because one area where spending has grown by quite a lot is education. In 84, families spent an average of $1,375 adjusted for inflation on schooling and relative activities. That amount has more than doubled to $3,213. This bucket also includes child care, so rising costs for families with young children have certainly contributed. However, qualifications are necessary. First, education has never been a large chunk of families' budgets and remains small today. It took up 1.3% of pre-tax income in 72. It takes up just 1.9%. Second, much of the rise in spending comes from increased consumption of education services. A substantially greater share of high school graduates attend college than in the 70s and the 80s. Far more students graduate from high school to begin with. Average spending has also risen as many parents send their children to more expensive private K through 12 schools and pricier universities. These are improvements in living standards that cost money, certainly, but improvements nonetheless. Sending your kids to a public school and a public university or to no college at all, though, is still a path that many families take, and so their costs have not gone up.
1: Hmm.
0: Transportation, by contrast, is much less optional expense. Since 72, transportation spending has risen from $16,000 to $20,000, with the bulk of that spending on vehicle purchases, but changing household choices can explain much of the trend. The biggest jump in spending was in the 80s when many families transitioned from owning one or zero vehicles to two or three. And that, boy, that is true, is it not?
1: I don't remember. As a kid, mom and dad, of course, both drove. I don't, except for when dad bought a Karmann Ghia, kept it for about 6 months. Mm-hmm. I don't recall my parents until much later, until dad was out of the Air Force, having two cars.
0: Yeah, it didn't happen for our family until the 90s.
1: Yeah. Yeah. It was somewhere in the mid 80s, I think, for dad.
0: Yeah. It might have been, maybe it was the late 80s. I don't know. I can't remember right now. But
1: right.
0: I remember when they had one car, and my father used to carpool. They used to carpool to work all the time. I used to carpool to work.
1: Yeah. You know, for my dad, I think it was easy. I'd have to ask him, but I would assume that it was easy going to the Air Force Base in San Antonio, mainly, is where that would have been.
0: But since that shift in the 80s, transportation spending has shrunk from 18.5% of income to 11.7%. Vehicle purchases in particular have fallen from 8.1% to 4.8%, and spending on motor fuel has fallen from 4.7% to 2.4% of income for families with a now standard number of cars. It has never been more affordable to get around. Now they're saying

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1: Has told the story, and her oldest sister, before she passed, told the story of them driving around during the Great Depression. They drove around Texas from town to town looking for work so that my grandfather could work. And he enlisted in World War II fairly late, and late at age. He was 38 when he enlisted, and 44. So you think about what they had to do. By the way, when he came back after, World War II, when he came back, it went right back to doing what he was doing before. Now, the job situation had changed. There was some expansion going on. He worked in oil fields and hauling equipment for oil fields after that. And then the work became more consistent. They were able to settle down and not have to travel all over the state looking for work because the Great Depression was over. But still, it wasn't easy. I mean, he was working every day that he could.
2: Housing. We'll get to that one. That's really the final one. 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
9: We are Reddit Radio. He's Eric Carlin. I'm Gary McNamara. And finally, when we look at economic nostalgia, analysis of, you know, people's expenditures, housing is the last one. Since 72-73, total spending on housing has risen from $23,000 to $35,000, the largest absolute increase of any category by far. Because of growth in income, though, however, families are actually spending a lower share on housing than they did 50 years ago. Hmm. With a broad housing bucket, spending on shelter, which includes mortgage interest, property taxes, insurance, and maintenance, rose from $11,000 to $20,000. Spending on occupant-owned homes, specifically excluding rented dwellings and other lodging, increased from $7,800 to $15,000. Some of the increase has been counteracted by falling costs for other household-related expenses. Electricity, other utilities, and household furnitures have become more affordable in both inflation-adjusted dollars and relative to earnings. But more importantly, higher spending on housing is not due to mortgage rates, as we all know, we remember. Anyone around in the 70s and 80s can tell you rates were much higher than they were before. And then they talk about the fact, though, that property taxes, and other charges and interest costs have gone up since 2008. That's what people relate to,
10: mm-hmm.
9: when we were keeping interest rates, you know, way artificially low for such a long time. Also, homes have gotten bigger. 2,100 square feet compared to around 1,500 square feet in 1973, and counting per person in a household, living space for the average person has doubled since 1972.
10: Well, so, amenities in both cars and homes, those are all choices, and including space, including the size of the vehicle or house that you buy, those are all choices. The demand is there because people want. The question is, what do people need? And back then, that was the question. What would get me, when it comes to a car, from A to B?
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16: From ABC News, I'm Dave Packer. One person is dead after an accident at Six Flags Over Georgia. The incident involved a rider on a roller coaster called the Goliath. A witness describing it to a local station saying they saw a man fall and hit the ride several times. ABC's Faith Abube.
17: The theme park writing in a statement, quote, "We are deeply saddened by the guest incident at our park today. Our thoughts and heartfelt condolences are with the guest's family, friends, and loved ones."
16: Six Flags says it's temporarily closing similar roller coasters across all parks. Federal agents searched the home of Democratic Congresswoman Ilhan Omar. Sources telling ABC News it relates to Omar's immigration paperwork.
18: Democratic leadership is calling on the timing of this. This comes with less than 30 days until the midterm elections. Of course, we're now at 22 days. So it's quite an extraordinary step, they're saying, for the Justice Department to take these actions so close to an election.
16: ABC's Olivia Rubin. Omar was first elected to the House in 2018 and is the first Somali American in Congress. Amid a growing backlash, President Trump arguing for his agreement on diesel with Russia's Vladimir Putin. ABC News White House correspondent Mary Bruce.
19: President Trump defending his new deal with Vladimir Putin to suspend sanctions and buy Russian diesel, with diesel prices hitting record highs since Trump launched his war on Iran.
20: Anything that can help our farmers, our ranchers, I like.
19: But economists say the president's deal with Putin is unlikely to make a meaningful difference in the price of diesel here at home. Ukrainian President Zelensky calls the agreement, quote, weak.
16: The plan runs counter to U.S. efforts to cut the flow of money to Russia that can be used to pay for its war with Iran. However, President Trump saying on Monday night, quote, "I made the right choice." 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
16: Actor Selma Blair has been released on bond after an altercation on board an L.A. to New York flight Sunday that left two flight attendants injured. Authorities say Blair allegedly became physically abusive with the crew and was taken to a hospital. ABC's Andrew Dimbert reports.
26: In a statement to ABC News, Blair's representatives say Selma experienced a medical emergency that led to the alleged conduct. Upon landing, she received immediate medical attention and is currently in stable condition.
16: You could be in for an avalanche of robocalls before November 3rd, depending on a decision from the Federal Communications Commission.
27: A conservative anti-tax group has asked the Republican-dominated FCC to loosen the rules on political robocalls, including those that use voice clones. The best-known example came during the 2024 presidential primary, when the AI-generated voice of then-President Biden urged New Hampshire voters to stay home.
28: It's important that you save your vote for the November election. Voting this Tuesday.
27: The proposal before the FCC would allow political robocalls to cell phones without the prior consent of the recipient. Jim Ryan, ABC News.
16: Authorities in India have detained thousands of anti-government protesters across the country. Members of the so-called Cockroach Party protesting new voting rules they say will take 130 million people off voting rolls and benefit Prime Minister Narendra Modi's party. I'm Dave Packer. ABC News.
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1: Now, it's Red Eye Radio. Gary McNamara and Eric Harley talk about everything from politics to social issues and news of the day. 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
2: All across America, we are Red Eye Radio. He is Eric Harley and I'm Gary McNamara. Welcome and good morning.
3: Hello.
2: So I'm just happy that that National Review did that story as we brought you last hour. The economic past was not always greener. And if you look at the two things that have really gone up in price, it's been healthcare and housing. But in both of those, you receive, you know, much more of that particular product than you did before. Right. Thing though about housing though, what they look at, because they look at, you know, consumption. That since once you start paying off the principal, that isn't viewed as much of a cost. The real cost comes from, you know, interest, property taxes, things like that.
3: Mm-hmm.
2: When it comes to consumption, because if you're investing in something and, you know, in a house and building wealth in it, that's not all spending.
3: Right.
2: You know, because you're in a way, you know, saving. So that's how they looked at it when it came to what people are actually spending on what. And in housing, the average person now has twice as much space that they live in than they did in 1972.
3: Mm-hmm.
2: Because fewer people live in a house, and the average home is 2,100 square feet versus 1,500 back in 1972. And we know that.
3: Yeah.
2: And we've talked about that many times before. But if you look at everything else out there, you know, what Americans spend their money on and what takes a percentage of their income, much of it is actually false. That things are worse now than ever before. Now, the political problem is that doesn't matter to the, because people think, how am I doing now compared to 4 years ago? Not how I was doing compared to 1972, you know, 54 years ago.
3: Right.
2: Nobody's looking at that.
3: Right.
2: Because anybody who's in their 30s wasn't alive. Anybody in their 40s wasn't alive back then. Anybody in their 50s, you know, were at the most children at that age.
3: Mm-hmm.
2: So it really doesn't matter. And that's the political reality of why we said from the very beginning when Trump came in office and said, I am going to lower prices day one. And then the first thing he was talking about doing was putting on tariffs. And we put the warning on, if you're telling people you're going to reduce prices, and that's what killed the Biden administration, you have to recognize that people and the bubble that they're in is a bubble that's very recent.
3: You can talk about all the positive things in the economy, but if the perception for the people is that they're underwater, if their budget isn't there, if their household budget isn't there, and things that they're buying are still too expensive, then that's their reality. It's not necessarily perception. It is the, again, not looking at the entire economy for themselves, because their economy, they don't care what Wall Street is doing, except for maybe their 401k.
2: Mm-hmm.
3: They care about having enough money to make it to the end of the month. Families care about having enough money to get through back to school, to get through Christmas, to keep the lights on. These are all things that you can't trifle with. These are things that are not to be joked about or dismissed.
2: Yeah, or mocked.
3: And that's the problem. You know, if you say, well, the media is telling you all of this, you're gaslighting. Because you can say, look, things are going great over here. Yeah, but that's not me. Yeah, my neighbor has two Teslas. I don't.
2: And that's what, you know, for the life of us, when it came, you know, to this administration, the Republicans getting in, that the fact that they didn't learn the lesson, and, well, hopefully they don't have to learn the lesson. Hopefully they can still win and keep the House and the Senate, but it shouldn't be even close.
3: Not even close.
2: It shouldn't be even close.
3: Landslide territory. Where we are right now with the radical left,
2: yeah,
3: it should be landslide territory.
2: Yeah.
3: A Tallarico in Texas
2: should be down by 30 points.
3: 9 days. It should be. Nobody's seen him in 90 days because he has no money to be on the road. He has no money to go out on the road. He doesn't have gas money. So if he disappears for 9 days, that shouldn't be the story. He should be without money. He should be, his campaign should be in the slumps.
2: Right. It should be. You look confused. Right. Oh, because what you're, yeah, you're not saying.
3: Yeah. Disappearing for nine days wouldn't have been. Well, nobody's seen him for 90 days because he has no gas money to get around his own state. He has no ad money coming in because he's too radical.
2: But that's the way it should be.
3: That's with it, and this is the problem. All of this is about messaging. Because if you don't recognize reality, then you'll never have the right message.
2: I can still remember when we were talking about this a couple of years ago, and many of our own listeners said no. We said, don't try to win every little stinking battle. Take 5-6 things, pound on it, do it right, worry about affordability, tackle prices, do all this. And you need to win every little battle because Trump gets involved in everything. And it's like, you don't need to do that. Focus on the 5 or 6 things, and that's what you focus on, and you stick with that. And he hasn't been able to do that. And, you know, by the way, yesterday was a perfect example. We'll get to that in a little bit. The whole Russia thing is just a complete debacle.
3: Yeah.
2: You know?
3: Yeah.
2: What he put out last night, we'll get to that. He goes, I see so many comments from the radical left morons and lunatics that China and Russia are helping the, quote, wonderful, end of quote, Islamic Republic of Iran. If they are, it's at a very low level, but I don't believe they are at all. Well, talk to your defense secretary.
3: Yeah.
2: Talk to your war secretary, because he's the one that has been stating that China and Russia are helping.
3: Right.
2: And when you have this type of messaging coming, it's just ridiculous. And the thing that frustrates me is his messaging was so great in 2016. He stuck to a couple of things, immigration and the economy.
3: Mm-hmm. Yeah.
2: The things that people were concerned about.
3: Right.
2: And we were like, he's really focused on that. He's focused on, you know, illegal immigration and illegal immigration, the economy, you know, deregulation. And when he started going off a little bit, we recognized it. Remember when he said, well, I can solve the national debt. We'll pay cents on a dollar.
3: Mm-hmm.
2: And it's like, it showed at that point, he does not understand how economics works or how the United States debt works to say something like that at that point. You notice he didn't do that because he couldn't do that.
3: No.
2: Everything would crumble if you did that.
3: Yeah.
2: And
3: you'd see a massive implosion. And again, we're talking about the messaging here, and when the messaging is more out of a Biden playbook in terms of the tactic, you're not seeing what you're seeing. You're not feeling what you're feeling.
2: Yeah.
3: That your reality isn't your reality.
2: Because it doesn't matter what really happened in 72 or 1953. It doesn't really. Nobody remembers it. All they care about, and this is the first rule of politics, because we can sit there and say, look, you need to know the reality is that we have so much more today and spend less inflation adjusted, and the actual benefits that we get from what we earn than probably ever before.
3: Mm-hmm.
2: Because you go, you know, prior World War II, we lived in a completely different society. We lived in a society that the masses had very little compared to what they have. But it doesn't matter. We can tell you that's the truth, which we should, to put context in it. But politically, it doesn't matter.
3: It doesn't. We don't even have to go back that far. We can go back to his first term. Because in the bubble of today, nobody remembers his first term when things were chugging along.
2: That's a great point.
3: And all the great things. In fact, toward the end of his first term, the editorial board at the Wall Street Journal had to remind him, stick to the points of all the accomplishments. I think it was a list of 12 things, 12 major things that you've done in this one term.
2: Well, that was the best part. His criticism, now that was the editorial page, but his criticism of the Wall Street Journal, it's like, they're the ones that told you in the first term, you did all these great things. Talk about them.
3: Well, he was trashing them while Rupert Murdoch was sitting 5 feet away from him in the White House Oval Office. And, you know, but those are the things that matter, because the voter wants to hear that things are going to get better for them.
2: How are you going to make my life better than it was 4 years ago?
3: Buying Russian diesel, or dumping Venezuelan oil, or European beef, or Brazilian beef, or whatever it is, and then going out of your way to defend China and Russia. None of those things help you.
2: No.
3: I don't know what the hell's going on with Russia. Because over the weekend, ceasefire. I'm sorry, are you asking a question? Because unless you're asking a question, there is no ceasefire.
2: Well, the thing he put out about, I see so many comments from the radical left, morons and lunatics, that China and Russia are helping the, quote, wonderful, end of quote, Islamic Republic of Iran, and that whole thing. That was at 9:45 last night.
3: Yeah.
2: So he's still, and it's just like, you're losing, you know, that's why I said yesterday, is he looking to shore up the Tucker Carlson vote?
3: Yeah, I have
2: no idea where he's going on it. And it's like, well, then Hegseth is the radical moron and lunatic,
3: right?
2: The radical left moron and lunatic, because the Department of War is the one that's been talking about China and Russia helping Iran.
3: And just a few months ago, they were talking about, and it was a big story.
2: And then when he came out and said, we're not going to attack till after the midterms. What are you doing?
3: Well, and
2: don't say
3: just
2: that.
3: A day or two before that, it's, we may attack before the midterms.
2: And then you had the top NATO general, an American general, saying, Russia, you better watch out, because we will just, you know, basically we'll destroy you if you attempt to take. The messaging is all over the place.
3: Right. And by the way, on national defense, I never had an issue at all from day one with this president up until now.
2: I know, yeah.
3: Look, there is a conundrum going on, and I don't know what it is. I don't know what's at the basis of it with Iran. Now, part of it is election time. People don't like war. Okay. Set that aside. There's something else going on. And it's not just the midterms. There is something else going on. And I believe it does have to do with China. Two recent visits, they weren't quite back-to-back visits, but they were pretty close. Trump going to China and then Xi coming over here within a period of a couple of months. There's a reason. Now, part of that is Taiwan, but part of that is also Iran. The Wall Street Journal was able to get the cargo manifests of all the stuff that China is shipping in by plane to Iran. Don't ask me how Wall Street Journal got that information, those documents. I don't know. And someone would have to, I haven't heard anyone come out from the administration and say those documents are false or that story is false or whatever, other than what the president said, you know, in over the last 24 hours. But it's been clear that China and Russia have been helping Iran. And the reason is because Iran never had the capacity for that kind of intel when it comes to satellite imagery.
2: Mm-hmm.
3: Some of the attacks the counterattacks that they pulled off in the first days after we attacked them told me there was no doubt in my mind other nations were helping them on intel, because they had no position whatsoever based on the strategic points that we hit, the targets that we hit. There is no way they have the capacity for that kind of intel. It had to come from outside. So it was Russia. It was Canada. I'll just throw that in. It was the 51st state. It was China. There's no doubt in my mind China's helping them. You know, because, you know, then if we're going to get into the splitting of hairs, well, you know, it's okay for them to sell them. China is the only major buyer of Iranian oil. They're buying 80 to 90% of Iran's oil right now. That's enough. How they're not being choked out completely. And China's not about to. They're not about to stop. But then you get, again, all the materials to build drones and missiles and everything else. At the Wall Street Journal says they have the manifests, the cargo manifests, that show what's coming into Iran from China. So then if that's not the case, Pentagon, White House, or both, and come out and state it and go after them specifically and say, all of this is false. These documents are false. They got them from a false lead. Whatever the case is, make your case. Because it's not very convincing at this point. And there's no doubt in my mind Iran is getting help from both China and Russia.
2: Yeah, NATO warns Russia, we will break forces, destroy anything and everything if you attack.
3: Yeah. Not all over the place.
2: Not a good couple of days on something that the president has been strong on in the past, really before Iran.
3: Right.
2: And that's foreign policy. We are Red Eye Radio.
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5: 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And it's been really a combined effort between the U.S. Department of Agriculture, the U.S. Trade Representative's Office, other parts of the U.S. government, and President Trump's negotiating prowess. But at the end of the day, too, it's really been a partnership driven by our farmers and ranchers.
4: With Agriculture Undersecretary for Trade and Foreign Agricultural Affairs, Luke Lindbergh, referring to the participation of producers, along with representatives of ag trade organizations and commodity groups and state ag departments in various USDA-led ag trade missions. Both traditional ATM of the Foreign Agricultural Service and Rapid Response Trade missions shortly after trade agreements are reached. I'm Rod Bain reporting for the U.S. Department of Agriculture in Washington, D.C.
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2: We are Red Eye Radio. He's our Carlin. I'm Gary McNamara. Here was Trump yesterday to a reporter, okay, on Russia.
3: All right.
2: Here we go.
3: All right.
13: How are you going to make Putin abide by the ceasefire?
14: Well, I think what's happening is he wants to make a deal, and we have to get Zelensky to want to make it.
2: That just blew everybody away. I saw Brit Hume commented, the president's been saying for years that Putin wants to make a deal, but I'd love to know, what is the evidence of that? He's the aggressor in this war and regularly attacks civilian targets with no military purpose. He's a war criminal. What evidence does the president have or presenting that Putin has ever wanted any kind of deal?
3: Right. Where is that?
2: It just, and that's where the president looks so out of touch. And again, the contradictory statements. Hegseth saying, oh, Russia and China helping Iran. The president, you're a radical leftist if you believe that. What in the world?
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16: 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We've got some rain in the forecast for the early morning, low 48. Later today, cloudy, breezy, some rain, highs around 53. Cloudy, some rain, some fog tonight, temperatures remaining around 53. Wednesday will be partly sunny, highs around 72. Partly cloudy Wednesday night, 46. Sunny for Thursday, 61. Cloudy with some showers Friday with a high near 59. With your Granite State forecast, I'm Jeff Edwards.
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1: And he's Eric Carlin. I'm Gary McNamara. More on Russia coming up in just 1 minute.
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0: The situation in Russia, I want to play this audio cut because, you know, across the board from conservative circles, the president's getting hit on this whole thing with Russia and the entire deal. This is from Special Report yesterday and their discussion on it and Guy Benson's reaction to everything.
1: And the deal with Russia may be illegal under the sanctions. There are lawmakers of both parties who are saying that these sanctions exist. That's not some small minor point. The legality of this is very important. And also just the wisdom of it. I understand that there's pain right now at the pump, diesel especially expensive. This is causing consternation for the president and his political party, and there's maybe a desire for a short-term fix. But making a deal with the Russians seems like a very bad idea here. The president said this war should have never started in that soundbite we just played. That's right. It was started by the Russians. And then when Trump comes out and says, well, there's this ceasefire deal on energy facilities, and then it appears that Putin immediately violates it, although it seemed to catch everyone by surprise, that looked like yet another effort by the Russians to embarrass the president, which underscores the point yet again, this is Russia's war of aggression, and they're the villains.
0: I just like where he's where he said that the ceasefire deal on energy facilities, Trump comes out and says it, and it appears that Putin immediately violates it. And I think he said that because of Zelensky coming out and saying, what's he talking about? There's no deal.
2: Yeah.
0: I haven't talked to him. We haven't agreed on a deal.
2: Yeah.
0: And then Putin comes out and Trump is saying there's a deal, and then Putin immediately violates it. So the accusation from Trump's critics is that he made the deal. You know, the deal was made. Trump thought he had a deal, and Putin said to hell with the deal immediately and embarrassed Trump. And Trump's out there going, well, Putin wants a deal. Zelensky doesn't. I mean, it's just, it's the most bizarre thing. And you know, you and I talked about this yesterday when it came to the oil in general, that it violate, you know, it, again, does it violate the February 2022 law passed by Congress?
2: Right. Right.
0: That said, no, sorry, you can't do this. And then the Lindsey Graham bill, which said if any, just a month ago, if any country takes any oil imports from Russia, they will be tariffed, sanctions, and everything else. And Trump signed it and promoted it. And a month later saying, oh, we're going to buy diesel from Russia.
2: Yeah.
0: I mean, it just, none of it makes any kind of, you cannot, we've talked about how when the left can't connect the dots, how frustrating it can be. It can also be frustrating when it happens from Republicans and from this administration. You know, the other thing is, you know, Trump talking about the fact that, you know, that Zelensky has to go, they've got to have free elections. Mm-hmm. Mark Levin writes yesterday, our colleague, when will Putin have real elections?
2: Right.
0: He's been running Russia a lot longer than Zelensky's been the president of Ukraine. The same can be said about Arab countries and more.
2: Right.
0: I mean, it just, none of it makes any sense at all. And that's why I said none of this makes any sense at all, except he's maybe attempting to try to get the Tucker Carlson vote. I don't know. I honestly, I can't tell you what the purpose of it is at all. None.
2: Well, here's the thing.
0: And nobody, and they can't either.
2: The attempt with the Russian diesel thing was botched from the beginning. You know, I thought about it. I thought, you would have been better going anywhere else but Russia if you're going to, again, purchase a bunch of diesel. I don't know where you'd go. But it's, first of all, the amount was, ends up at the highest level, a day or two of supplies of diesel based on our usage here in the States. So that doesn't work. The pricing, what you're trying to do to influence prices, doesn't work. And then you're doing the deal with Russia. Huh? I mean, none of it made sense. None of it. You know, because the ceasefire thing wasn't one of those moments where, because the ceasefire thing came after, it was like, ceasefire, and it was like, in the past, back in the traditional, back in the good old days, Gary, back in the good old days, you remember the good old days, remember the good old days? Back in the good old days, you might have thought, oh, wait a minute. This is the surprise. Russia's agreed to a ceasefire. They're going to pull out of Ukraine, and they're going to, and Trump has agreed that if you do all of this, that will let you sell oil to the world again, and we're going to buy diesel from you again, and maybe some oil and all of it, in the good old days. But I didn't even blink when he said ceasefire. You know why? You know what was missing? Two parts. Russia and Ukraine.
0: He said the same thing a month ago, too, by the way.
2: Yeah.
0: We talked about that yesterday.
2: And it's
0: like he's in his own little world.
2: Well, it's the comedian.
0: Nobody else is involved in it.
2: It's a comedian. It's a comedian that made the joke. Man, I'm about to have a threesome. I just need two other people to show up. That's all I keep thinking about. It's like, ceasefire. If we could just get those two to the table. None of this makes sense. Because
0: it got really embarrassing yesterday.
2: If this, I could see Trump on the phone with Putin and Putin going, oh, nah, I want to make deal. That's very good. I would love to make deal. And then them hanging up. Don't run with that. Don't go anywhere else with that. Don't tell anybody that Putin said that. Because everyone knows Putin doesn't mean it. You know when there will be a deal? We'll know because Russia will have pulled out of Ukraine. We'll know when there's a deal. And it's not happening. And when you announce it, you know, it comes off sounding because nobody in the game. There's nobody who else was there anybody besides one person that said anything to back that up? Oh yeah. There's a deal. There was nobody out there. And most importantly, the two sides.
0: But the most bizarre thing is when Zelensky got. You know, if they want to do a deal, fine. I'm willing to do it, but we don't know anything about a deal. And then the critics of Trump come up and go, Trump made this deal and Putin violated it immediately. Well, was there ever a deal?
2: There was never a deal.
0: It's just like, and we went through this a month ago, too.
2: Yeah, there's never a deal. And I don't know if you're trying to build a Band-Aid bridge between now and November 3rd, but don't.
0: Well, you can't. We already went through the numbers on it. By the way, I want to, because I talked about it yesterday about this at this point. Remember, I said 217,000 barrels. It would be I was off by one decimal point. It would have been 2 million.
2: Yeah, right.
0: So that made sense. But still, you know, you've seen it all over. We're talking about a half a day to a day of diesel.
2: And even if it continued, like they said, and it might continue to get to this point, you're still only talking about a day or two of usage of diesel. It's not going to make it's not going to make any impact whatsoever on prices.
0: Right. Completely. So, I mean, what's the point in doing it?
2: Right.
0: It just, especially when, you know, Trump looks like that. I'm sorry. He looks like he's doing Putin's bidding.
2: Yeah.
0: Or he's afraid of
2: Putin. Or taking the bait that Putin's on the phone with him going, hey, I want to make a deal.
0: Or he's afraid of Putin, which I know he's not.
2: I don't believe he is.
0: No,
2: I don't believe we fear Russia at all.
0: No, I don't think we do either. And so you wonder what in the world's going on. Why? I'm just talking about the imagery of it that people see.
2: Yeah.
0: Which may not be the reality of what's going on, but you've got to have messaging that isn't constantly contradicting what you're saying from your own people.
2: Right.
0: As he did last night, because it's like He wants to double and triple down on the stuff that we already know is fact from his own administration.
2: The war in Iran is the same thing.
0: Yeah, which is again Russia and China helping Iran, and you're like, oh, you got to be a radical leftist moron. Well, I don't think you should be saying that about Pete Hegseth.
2: Right. You're going to have to get him on the phone because this was a big conversation that happened months ago. And
0: they've been saying it all along, administration.
2: And the strategy, the message strategy with the war in Iran and

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1: That's not how you fight a war.
2: And what's the point of saying we're not going to do anything until after the midterms? Are you trying to affect the midterms? Because you just told everybody that it's going to happen after the midterms.
1: Right.
2: You just basically promised almost that it's going to happen after the midterms, if anything is going to happen. The whole point of saying it's not going to happen until after the midterms is to keep it quiet until after the midterms.
1: Right.
2: Is it me?
1: Because you're telling the American people, all right, because what you're doing is, we're not going to try to fight the war until after the midterms are over, so you vote for us, and then we're going to go back in, which you're against us doing to begin with.
2: Right.
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0: We are Red Eye Radio. He is Eric Carly, and I'm Gary McNamara. So it would be interesting to see what happens over the next couple of days on this. But the president, they can't continue messaging the same thing because he's not getting his party behind him.
1: No.
0: On this at all.
1: No.
0: It doesn't make any sense.
1: There's no reason for it. Look, I know what the attempt was on Russian diesel.
0: Oh, yeah.
1: It was a failed attempt because once you do the math, and that should have been done inside the room before it ever left the room when they made this plan to announce this. The math should have been done very quickly. And, you know, if you're not going to have enough, well, first of all, you're getting it from Russia. And then second of all, it's not enough to make any kind of change in the cost of diesel. And so then the whole ceasefire thing out of the blue. I don't know where in the world it comes from. I have no idea where it comes from. What I was looking to see was a group of people, at least four or five other people in the administration, saying, no, there was reason to believe that there was a ceasefire deal to be had. And it came directly from the Kremlin, and here's the information that we got, and here's when it happened. And, of course, Putin did not stick to his word or whatever you have. I saw nothing. I saw one guy talking about it. That should never be the case.

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5: From ABC News, I'm Dave Packer. Amid a growing backlash, President Trump says he has no regrets about his agreement on diesel with Russia's Vladimir Putin. ABC's Mary Bruce.
6: President Trump defending his new deal with Vladimir Putin to suspend sanctions and buy Russian diesel, with diesel prices hitting record highs since Trump launched his war on Iran.
7: Anything that can help our farmers, our ranches, I like.
6: But economists say the president's deal with Putin is unlikely to make a meaningful difference in the price of diesel here at home. Ukrainian President Zelensky calls the agreement, quote, weak.
5: And critics say Putin will use diesel revenue to fund the war with Ukraine. Meanwhile, the U.S. Embassy in Saudi Arabia issued a security alert Monday, urging extreme caution when using Saudi airports following attacks on the King Khalid International Airport in Riyadh. Saudi officials say at least 20 people were killed in a series of attacks by Yemen's Iran-backed Houthi rebels on airports in Saudi Arabia. ABC's Ian Pannell.
8: As the Iranians have shown in their war against the U.S. and Israel, they're capable of using the power of asymmetric warfare. In other words, drones and missiles. Okay, they don't have the big warships that the U.S. has. They don't have the fighter planes, but they don't need them. They can inflict economic pain and physical pain.
5: India's opposition parties marched to the Supreme Court Monday to protest a revision to voter lists that they allege is aimed at benefiting Prime Minister Narendra Modi's party. This protester.
9: We live in a democracy. We want to exercise all our democratic rights. We don't want to live under such a dictatorial, oppressive regime.
5: Authorities say actress Selma Blair has been issued a summons accusing her of assaults that occurred on board a plane after she was taken into custody following a flight from Los Angeles to New York for being abusive and injuring two flight attendants. 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
5: Two Americans won this year's Nobel Prize in Economics for research on how people deal with economic shifts. ABC's Sherry Preston reports.
16: Economists Robert E. Hall and Michael Woodford focused their research on how decisions are made based on the wider economic picture. Their research showed that people and businesses make economic decisions based on their expectations of the future, not just the current economic climate. The committee cited their models for helping governments and central banks manage economic shocks, such as energy crises, unemployment, and inflation.
5: A former substitute teacher in Missouri says she lost her job over her OnlyFans account. ABC's Hannah Vital reports.
17: Sheena Sittner says she worked as a substitute teacher in suburban St. Louis, making about $125 a day. To make extra money, the 42-year-old mother of three says she and her husband posted adult videos on OnlyFans. But she says last month, a teacher at her son's school found the page, resulting in her suspension. And Sittner told the Rizzuto show she now faces termination.
18: People are so worried about what other people do outside of their own job.
17: She says the real problem is the pay.
5: NASA's Perseverance Mars rover has broken the Red Planet's distance record. The Jet Propulsion Laboratory announced Perseverance's odometer hit 28.1 miles Sunday, beating the Opportunity rover's record of 28.6 miles over 15 years. Perseverance set its record in just 5.5 years. Dave Packer, ABC News.
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1: Now, it's Red Eye Radio. Gary McNamara and Eric Harley talk about everything from politics to social issues and news of the day. Whether you're up late or you're just starting your day, welcome to the show from the Relief Factor Studios. 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
2: All across America, we are Red Eye Radio. He is Eric Harley and I'm Gary McNamara. Welcome and good morning. Thanks so much for being here.
3: Thank you.
2: You know, let's play this audio cut here, Eric, because I think it's really interesting. It's Scott Jennings audio cut, and it's something that you and I have talked about, that for all the challenges that Republicans have, and you're the one that actually came up with the quote when you said, anything the Republicans are doing is fixable.
3: Yeah.
2: Right. It's all fixable.
3: Right.
2: Nothing. Yeah. When you see where the Democrats are right now, when you see, I think it was, who was it? Was it Jeffries or forgot who it was who said, oh, no. The communist DSA are all a part of the big tent that we have.
3: Right. Yeah.
2: You know, where they're going is to destroy the Constitution. It's what they want to do. And how do we know it? They say it.
3: Yep.
2: And like Bill Maher, when he sits there and said, when Trump says they're communist, they are.
3: Yeah.
2: That's Bill Maher, because they are.
3: Yeah.
2: But you and I put it in a different way, because you can talk communist, socialist, blah, blah, blah. I saw the another survey where it was on Michigan, where the majority still do not embrace socialism. Has anybody gone out and asked the question, what's socialism to people? Do people even know what socialism is?
3: Somebody has to have done that. But it wouldn't shock me if they didn't.
2: What, you know, what is socialism? Well, it's everybody being nice to each other in government instead of having a mean Trump. They're all social.
3: It's not having to.
2: Well, wait a minute. Trump can be social. Haven't you seen him play YMCA and everybody's dancing at Mar-a-Lago? He's social.
3: It's going through life not having to pay for anything and getting everything you want. Right? And who pays for it?
2: Oh, you mean it's a,
3: other people.
2: You mean it's a trip on acid?
3: Yeah, that's it. By the way, it includes edibles, right? I mean, back in the day, it was vodka, but I think we can move on to edibles, right? Or microdosing. Whatever the hell that is. I still don't know what that is. I don't want to know what that is. I feel like I'm microdosing right now, and I don't even know what it is. It's so stupid.
2: You know, now that I know, I mean, hey, when I got to be this age, you know, I really loved the high of sobriety, and now it's starting to bother me.
3: Quite frankly, I enjoy the high of not being able to find my keys.
2: Oh, man. And that's
3: walking around. What did I come into this room for? Oh, yeah, I'm looking for my glasses, which I'm wearing while I'm looking for them.
2: But Scott Jennings, you know, we asked this many times. What are Democrats' proposals to make your life easier? And we said quite frequently over the last year, why aren't the Republicans pounding that over and over again? What's the Democrats' plan to make your life easier? What is their plan?
3: Right.
2: Here's Scott Jennings saying the exact same thing. Here we go.
4: Feel free to be disappointed about one thing or the other. What would a Democrat do?
5: Exactly.
4: What has a Democrat proposed to do in this election that would change your life in any meaningful way? And don't forget, 90% of the cost of living that you're upset with was handed to you by Democrats anyway, and if you look at the USDA data on grocery, they have somewhat tamed food inflation right now. I know a graph is cold comfort to people who are having trouble affording things. But the real debate is, what has a Democrat done or proposed to do,
5: so
4: even
5: Scott,
4: on gas prices?
5: I hear that a lot.
2: And on gas prices, it's really interesting because Wall Street Journal had an editorial the other day, Democrats versus Alaska. Again, they vote to keep oil and gas in the ground in a state that needs jobs and investment. They did it again.
3: Yeah.
2: Because part of the problem is, in 2017, Congress required the Interior Secretary to create a plan for developing oil and gas in ANWR, the coastal plain, with a competitive program for leasing, developing, and transporting the resources. The Biden administration, when they came in, quickly suspended the leases in 2021. pending environmental review. Joe Biden's interior secretary later canceled the leases. The political seesaw has left developers without enough confidence in which stable in stable policy to make the large investments required to get the region's rich reserves out of the ground, because they're saying, if you open it up and the next administration closes it down, we're not going to invest billions.
3: Right.
2: We're not going to do this. Trump, too, has opened more development leases for bidding, but companies are understandably wary of investing in projects that can be shut down by the next Democratic administration. In June, the Bureau of Land Management's Anwar lease sale offered some 689,000 acres for lease, but received bids on only 70,000 acres worth $3.7 million. Enter Alaska's Senator Dan Sullivan, who proposed to provide some federal assurance that leases cannot be canceled by the stroke of a pen. The Alaska's Right to Produce Act 2.0 would have prevented leases in the coastal plain and gas leasing program from being canceled unless they were in violation of the lease terms. Democrats and the climate lobby blocked it from getting a vote on the Senate floor. This is the interesting thing. Senator Martin Heinrich, Democrat of New Mexico, called it another bill that would prioritize oil and gas over literally everything else. That's pretty odd, since New Mexico is a major oil and gas producing state and Mr. Heinrich's constituents profit from it. The U.S. Energy Information Administration says New Mexico had 4.15 trillion cubic feet of gross natural gas withdrawals in 2025, way more than in Alaska. So the people of Alaska want it. We've seen the polls.
3: Yeah.
2: They want the development. They want that economic development.
3: Yeah.
2: It's something that they have. And the Democrats say no. So what would the Democrats do when you look, for example, at California? What plans do the Democrats have to lower fuel prices? In New York, what plans do the Democrats have to lower electricity prices, which are twice what the price of electricity is in Texas?
3: Right.
2: By the way, I'm going through that right now.
3: Hmm.
2: No. My plan ends, my electricity plan ends November 8th.
3: You should go off grid. Do it. Do it. I got some kerosene. I got like, I don't know, 3 quarts of wood because I have a gas fireplace, but you could go off grid. Tell us about it every night. Not even any solar panels. Just go off. Just build a fire in your living room in the winter. Not even in the fireplace. Just right there in the center. You and the cat. It would be awesome.
2: I can see the picture. A Norman Rockwell picture of he's off grid and there's the fireplace and the cat sitting next to me while I'm reading a book by candlelight
3: with a rotisserie chicken not over the
2: exactly
3: over the fire. Oh, come on, man, make this happen.
2: But you know, when and we talk about it in New York, if you're listening in New York, your electricity prices are twice. They're like 30 cents per kilowatt hour. It's roughly 15 cents in Texas.
3: Yeah,
2: double the amount.
3: Yeah. And I'm sorry, what was the rate in New York? What was it?
2: Almost 30 cents.
3: Yeah, 30 cents, yeah.
2: 30 cents.
3: Okay, so think about this. When we were talking about wind power back in the day, if it was not subsidized, it was like 45 cents a kilowatt hour. And I think, I don't know, in Texas, I think it was somewhere around 10 to 12 cents a kilowatt hour. For other energy.
2: Oh, okay.
3: So
2: okay. I see what you mean.
3: Think about this. Edging closer and closer to that absurd amount of, you know, of renewable energy cost back then. That was back then. I don't even know what it is today. And if you think about that, if you're talking about double. And here's the thing, too. Is that all of this is fixable, except it's not. What I mean by that, New York could change. But does anybody believe Republicans are going to come in and take over the state? And I mean, you know, from the top down. And the answer is no, they're not.
2: Well, when you had, again, Kathy Hochul I haven't seen the latest on that race. Latest, you see the latest. I haven't seen the latest.
3: Yeah, I haven't seen the latest.
2: How close Blakeman may be at this point.
3: Right.
2: I know it was like a couple of polls had him, what, 10 or something?
3: Yeah, right. He was edging closer.
2: Was edging closer.
3: But it's, it's likely not going to happen. I hope I'm wrong. I would love to celebrate his win, but it's likely not going to happen.
2: I'll find it here in a little bit. It's got to be somewhere. Yeah. I don't know if it's considered. Okay, here it is. Okay, last one. Emerson, last Thursday, Hochul 52, Blakeman 40.
3: Wow.
2: So, I don't know if there's any more. Let me just see if there's a. Emerson, Hochul, plus 12, Marist, Hochul plus 11, Quinnipiac, that was in September though, 19, Siena had him at plus 9. Okay. So is it going to happen? But Hochul worried about that because of electricity prices, basically told the legislative leaders, we've got to do something. We can't continue with these climate change laws here that keep the skyrocketing electricity prices here. We've got to do something to give people relief. And so they said, no, let's just give them rebates because the entire purpose, our purpose is to skyrocket electricity prices. That's our goal. And so when you look at that, when you look at energy prices out there, when you look at the cost of living in New York, when you see what Mamdani is doing to New York, when you see the Capitol being moved, from New York, a couple of articles in the last week about how Texas is slowly becoming the financial center and taking away so much capital from New York.
3: Yeah.
2: And it just seems like the Democrats and the Democrat voter doesn't care. They just don't care. But is that what the people of the United States wants? I mean, what are they promising to do besides the fact that they're saying they're not Trump? What has Tallarico proposed?
3: Right.
2: Look in the state of Texas, for example. Why would anybody vote for Tallarico?
3: What is the Tallarico plan?
2: Right.
3: What is the Tallarico? We know what the agenda is. We're talking a plan. We're talking about getting into, and we know this seems weird when we talk about the radical left. We're talking about getting into the issues. The issues that are facing that right now that people are deciding on in terms of how they're going to vote in the midterm. Pricing, energy costs, all of this. Everything that we have concerns with when it comes to the president and the GOP. All of those things are fixable. And they're also up for discussion. Now, the president sometimes doesn't like to talk about it. And he'll call you a liberal or whatever. And, that whatever. But he's still talking about it. You can't talk about it on the left. Say that you're against children having genital mutilation surgery as a Democrat. And promote that you want the Democratic Party to come out against it. Go ahead. Start that movement. See how far it goes. The things on the left with the radical Democratic Party are not fixable.
2: Fixable because they don't wish. There is nobody in the party that actually wishes to fix it.
3: That was my point earlier. Yeah. That's exactly what I was saying when it comes to New York and energy costs. It's fixable, but it's not.
2: We talk
3: because you won't get a sweep by New York State is not going red in our lifetime. They will not fix their problems. The left will not fix their radical behavior. They will not change their radical behavior. It is fixable, but it's not.
2: We did that story the other day about. There was a couple of stories out there about the coalition of votes at 11 or something Democrat mayors in red states and how they plan to moderate, and it was blah blah blah. And we go, moderate on what issue? You're going to come out right. against a radical transgender movement?
3: Right.
2: Huh? You're going to come out against, you know, you're going to come out against getting rid of the Senate?
3: Right.
2: You going to protect in the Constitution the separation of powers?
3: Yeah.
2: You know, what exactly you're going to come out against? Are you just saying it and you're not going to do anything because you can't go against the Democratic Party?
3: Right.
2: There may have been Republicans afraid to go against Trump. That's going to end very soon. It's already ending. You're already seeing major political, major politicians that want to run for president that may not be mentioning the president by name, but they're mentioning the things that they disagree, and it's the things that Trump promotes.
3: Right. Again, fixable because right. there's a discussion within the party and even a debate within right. the party, and that's not happening on the left because you can't count Rahm Emanuel, James Carville, Bill Maher. These people aren't actually part of the party actively. They're not in elected office.
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0: We are Red Eye Radio. He's Eric Curley, and I'm Gary McNamara. You know, was it you I was talking to the other day? Because when we talk about the fact of name one thing that the Democrats have said that they will do to make your life easier when it comes to prices or anything else, if that's the big thing.
1: Yeah.
0: It's like, I can't find anything. The only thing, who were we talking about that said, well, I would tax the billionaires, and with the billionaires, we would invest in governments. It's like, okay, they're going to spend more government money.
1: Right.
0: Nothing about how to help the private sector economy at all.
1: Is that Bernie?
0: No, it wasn't Bernie. It was somebody else who did it.
1: Maybe then they were stealing from Bernie. So same thing. But, you know, that's the question, and that's been the question for a long time, but we're at this critical point where people are going, you know, screaming about pricing and concerned about pricing. Is there any hope at all the radical left is going to do anything about pricing? Ever? And the answer is no. The only hope that anyone would have, if you want to call it hope, would be that the left would find a way to write bigger checks to people than the GOP would. But even then, they're not going to be able to do that. And I think people know that. They understand. You're not going to be able to spend to no end, you know, and skyrocket spending like they did during COVID. You pretty much peaked for a while on that kind of spending. So there aren't government checks coming our way. I really believe people more and more are looking at that going, yeah, don't get me wrong. I know there's a lot of people out there going, well, I want my benefits back that, you know, the Trump administration cut back on, you know, food stamps and everything else. But nobody is believing they're going to get massive checks to bail them out from the government. So what is the left going to do for you? What do they plan to do?
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3: Well, keep your umbrella handy. 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We've got some rain in the forecast for the early morning, low 48. Later today, cloudy, breezy, some rain, highs around 53. Cloudy, some rain, some fog tonight, temperatures remaining around 53. Wednesday will be partly sunny, highs around 72. Partly cloudy Wednesday night, 46. Sunny for Thursday, 61. Cloudy with some showers Friday with a high near 59. With your Granite State forecast, I'm Jeff Edwards.
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1: We are Red Eye Radio. He is Eric Carley and I'm Gary McNamara. Welcome. Good morning. Thank you so much for being here.
2: Yeah, thank you very much. We appreciate it.
1: All right, here's the story we never got to yesterday. I want to make sure we got to it. 3 in 10 Americans think a college education is very important.
2: That's more than half.
1: 4%. So you need a college education there. 4 percentage points below last year's reading, the previous low among the 7 times Gallup has asked the question since 1978. As recently as 2013, more than twice as many U.S. adults, 70%, said college was very important. At the same time, the percentage of U.S. adults who say a college education is not too important has risen from 6% in 2013 to 29% today, while the percentage saying it is fairly important has increased from 23% to 39%. You know, it was interesting because there's I was looking at this one the college that I graduated with,
2: from. Yes.
1: Mm-hmm. And I didn't know it. I happened to see this in the comments on it that, you know, their enrollment's way down. Mm. And it was fascinating because a lot of teachers were, you know, teachers and educators were in there, and they're like, well, we need to make sure that we keep these arts programs and we keep these arts programs. I'm like, well, you may be saying that, but the public isn't.
2: Right. Yeah. And, no, there's always going to be a pushback from the teachers, from the institutions on. And I thought about this the other day. How do you go out as an institution, right? Or as the, you know, group of teachers and professors and, you know, and all of this, we must save, you know, this, we must save music in the classrooms. Look, I'm a musician. I support people learning music. Question is, if you go in and you're going to get like a formal education, we're talking here, you're going to get a formal education. And I've thought about this for myself. I thought, because I have 2-3 nieces, actually. They got formal educations in music. All 3 are doing something else. You can pursue it, go on and teach music. You can, you know, you can work on the side. You can become a session musician if you're, you know, if you have that ability. And but even session musicians will tell you these days, there's not a lot of work. And so you look at it and you can say, well, these things are important. They teach this, they teach that, and they blah, blah, blah, they nurture that. What is it that is going to get you through life with skills that that give you the best variety? As your dad taught you, as my dad taught me, you're going to have the best list of choices available to you. Whether it's trade school experience, which is what I chose. I had some trade school in high school, wood shop. And I got close when I realized if I do this one more time, I won't be able to play guitar any longer. So I dropped out of that class.
1: Very, very, very quickly. I had this guy who I went, I've talked about him before. He's a guy I know who is not changed at all.
2: Yeah.
1: All he thinks about is sports.
2: Yeah. Yeah.
1: A great guy.
2: Yeah.
1: Great guy. I mean, had a you know, long career as a prison guard.
2: Yeah.
1: But a great guy, great guy. But he is exactly the same as when I knew him in high school. I mean, he hasn't changed at all.
2: Yeah.
1: Everything is sports.
2: Yeah.
1: Everything.
2: Yeah.
1: He's still obsessed with sports. And we make fun of him all the time. And he takes it, you know, it's good natured. And he takes it because he's a great guy, totally solid human being. And the only time, you know, like when there's some kind of prison thing that happens, he'll get involved. Or something like that's so ridiculous, like the radical transgender movement.
2: Right. Yeah.
1: I've never asked him how he votes. We just never gotten, you know, to that point. But just totally obsessed with sports. And he keeps telling me, he said, you know, you got me through, you know, you got me through that, you know, that that metalworking class. And you, I don't remember. But he remembers it so clearly. He says, you got me through it. He goes, you knew what you were doing when it came to working with metal and steel and all that stuff. And I didn't have a clue. And you got me through that class. He goes, yeah. You helped me with all my projects. I don't remember it. It's like,
2: well, I, you know, that's the thing. I was in high school. I was great in chemistry. I was really great. I excelled in chemistry. And then you think about, okay, I could have been a pharmacist. Then I think about Martin Mull on Two and a Half Men.
1: What are you, a cop?
2: You know? So, I mean, it's like, I don't know that I need to be in charge of people's medications. But no, you, when you get back to thinking about these institutions for the longest time, I mean, there was an entire era of them building these universities on, you know, an arts degree that basically goes nowhere with few exceptions. You know, it's, you remember what was it called? The Actors Studio, the show that where they used to have.
1: Oh,
2: know,
1: yeah,
2: yes, yeah. Yeah. Yeah. And it's like, and you go and you go to this school and you learn to act and, you know, all this stuff. And it's like, yeah, but you look at Hollywood these days, but even if Hollywood were still thriving, it's TMZ stands for 30 Mile Zone. It's a very small group. It's like sports or talk radio. There's only a handful of us doing it. There's only a handful of people, you know, in that profession. What are you looking to do? And you're looking to expand your horizon. Those are things that, you know, my granddaughter I talked about recently, who wants to get into HVAC. She wants to learn that skill set. So she's doing trade school. She wants to do a trade school. She's already enrolled in college. She hasn't graduated high school yet. She's taking classes. She's going to have a business degree, and she wants to get her teacher certificate. But because she said one of my choices too would be to be a special ed teacher. And she works very well with my youngest daughter, who is her aunt. They hang out all the time. And my youngest daughter, if you don't know, is special needs. And she has experience in volunteering at her school with special needs students. So she said, I just realized how much joy I get from that kind of work. So she's always expanding her horizons. I just love that idea in young people.
1: Well,
2: and that's what you're looking to do.
1: And a couple of things. First off, that you have to be completely focused on one thing and one thing only. Number one is completely false.
2: Right.
1: You know, I look at one of the things that we've said is that we can't believe what the left has done to brainwash kids, that you can't make it. If somebody's telling you can't make it, think about it. You can't make it. You can't make it. You can't make it because of the billionaires that exist out there, which is completely false. Bernie Sanders, we've talked about, that's the one message that, you know, that and that college loans should be forgiven.
2: Right.
1: That's what came out of Occupy Wall Street.
2: Right. Yeah.
1: And we remember some of the messaging we got from, remember the one college student from UCLA? Mm. But it shouldn't have to be that way. I may have to get a part-time job to work, and it shouldn't have to be that way. Remember we asked what they were, you know, what their curriculum was, and it was something where you can't find a job in it.
2: Right.
1: And yeah. It's just like, you know, why would you do that? Now we have seen, because look at this, for example. In the earliest year of Gallup's polling on this question, those considering a college education to be very important increased sharply from 1978, where it was 36%, to 64% by 1985. In the past decade, the perceived importance of college has plummeted, with those saying it is very important now slightly below its 1978 starting point. And why is that? Mm. It's that way because you have parents and you have young people looking and saying, all right, where can I get a job? Is a return on the investment there? And you and I said this a long time ago, as these colleges, if you look at it, colleges still spend so much more money, and it's going into the bureaucracy.
2: Yeah.
1: They have fewer students, but the bureaucracy keeps expanding and expanding and expanding. And finally you get to the point of, you know, the, when you have, as you were talking about, the teachers saying, well, but we need these programs. We need these programs.
2: Right.
1: No, you only need what the market demands. If the market doesn't demand it, your need to have that job disappears.
2: Right.
1: That's just the reality of it.
2: Right.
1: And the fact is, when you grow up, you know, like you talk about your granddaughters and the influence that they've had, they're diversifying. They're saying, I want to do this, this, this, this, and this.
2: Yeah.
1: Well, you're being told that you can't do that by the left.
2: Right.
1: You know, to the point of Greta and the girls at the White House going back a few years ago when they said, well, what do you look for in your future after college? Death. What do you mean? Well, because the world's going to end by then. Well, when you actually try to convince children that they're doomed from the beginning, some are going to believe you.
2: Yeah.
1: When you have, like I had, where my father at 14 said, you better be good at four different things. The expectations were, I just can't focus on one thing. I need to focus on a bunch of different things.
2: Right.
1: But I was able to focus on what I wanted to. But it's a great point that you bring up. Talk radio. If you look at sports, if you look at Hollywood, there may be a case to say it's harder to break into talk radio than anything out there.
2: Yeah, numbers wise. Yeah.
1: When you look at the numbers, right, and people making any kind of, you know, decent money, the odds are incredibly great. And my father knew I was interested in doing something that would be different. He goes, you better have a base. And by the way, it paid off. It paid off that I could do a bunch of different things. It paid off that I could walk. I could probably walk in to a machine shop today and I could get a job.
2: Yeah.
1: You don't forget it. It's like riding a horse.
2: Right. Right.
1: You don't forget it.
2: Right.
1: Now there may be more computer stuff that's involved in it. I guarantee I could learn that all within a month.
2: Yeah.
1: You know, because I know the base, I know the basic engineering of machining. So
2: yeah.
1: I could, I'm glad I have that. And so I was able to become very competent in a number. I mean, well, I'm not talking about this job. Acceptable here. But in other areas, I was able to become quite competent,
2: mm-hmm,
1: and actually excelled in different things in business and industry. And so it's like, but I was told I could do it. I wasn't told, sorry, you can't do it. Now,

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1: Mostly does not. So when you came to the whole counselor thing, well, they spend even less time with the kids. Right. And mm-hmm. and back in the day, it was about, well, here's what you should do. Here's what you should do. You know, it's your parents that see that potential, you know, if things are done right. And also your parents that nurture, look, expand your potential because you don't know what it is you want. And you've got, and all of these great things might come together. All the choices that you're looking at might eventually come together in one big thing. At the height of your career, all of these experiences will benefit you. You just have to do the work.
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9: We are Red Eye Radio. He's Eric Hurley and I'm Gary McNamara. Just so you know, we got our benefit thing in for medical.
10: Yeah.
9: And I was just telling Eric, it's just funny. I said, you know, since I had my tonsils out, even my, when I got a new primary doctor and even my new cardiologist, I went, really? You know, when they look at it, you know, when was the last time you were in the hospital? I go, 5 years of age for my tonsils.
10: Right.
9: I've never been in a hospital and I, you know, overnight, except that was the last time.
10: Right.
9: And Eric looked at me, he goes, well, you know, I hope you remain in good health, but, you know, that's going to change. And
10: yeah.
9: I looked at him, I said, no, it's not.
10: Now, you might refuse to stay in the hospital. Actually, funny, my dad had a friend, one of his best friends, and he's, of course, he's departed since, but dad said, no, he never wanted to stay overnight in the hospital, and he refused to stay in overnight in the hospital.
9: Well, I would if they told me, but I can only defeat that in one way.
10: Yeah.
9: If I fall over dead from a massive heart attack.
10: Right. No hospital.
9: Exactly.
10: There you go.
9: I hope that's not the case.
10: Me too.
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2: From ABC News, I'm Dave Packer. One person is dead after an accident at Six Flags Over Georgia. The incident involved a rider on a roller coaster called the Goliath. A witness describing it to a local station saying they saw a man fall and hit the ride several times. ABC's Faith Abube.
3: The theme park writing in a statement, quote, "We are deeply saddened by the guest incident at our park today. Our thoughts and heartfelt condolences are with the guest's family, friends, and loved ones."
2: Six Flags says it's temporarily closing similar roller coasters across all parks. Federal agents searched the home of Democratic Congresswoman Ilhan Omar, sources telling ABC News it relates to Omar's immigration paperwork.
4: Democratic leadership is calling on the timing of this. This comes with less than 30 days until the midterm elections. Of course, we're now at 22 days. So it's quite an extraordinary step, they're saying, for the Justice Department to take these actions so close to an election.
2: ABC's Olivia Rubin. Omar was first elected to the House in 2018 and is the first Somali American in Congress. Amid a growing backlash, President Trump arguing for his agreement on diesel with Russia's Vladimir Putin. ABC News White House correspondent Mary Bruce.
5: President Trump defending his new deal with Vladimir Putin to suspend sanctions and buy Russian diesel, with diesel prices hitting record highs since Trump launched his war on Iran.
6: Anything that can help our farmers, our ranches, I like.
5: But economists say the president's deal with Putin is unlikely to make a meaningful difference in the price of diesel here at home. Ukrainian President Zelensky calls the agreement, quote, weak.
2: The plan runs counter to U.S. efforts to cut the flow of money to Russia that can be used to pay for its war with Iran. However, President Trump saying on Monday night, quote, "I made the right choice." 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
2: Actor Selma Blair has been released on bond after an altercation on board an L.A. to New York flight Sunday that left two flight attendants injured. Authorities say Blair allegedly became physically abusive with the crew and was taken to a hospital. ABC's Andrew Dimbert reports.
12: In a statement to ABC News, Blair's representatives say Selma experienced a medical emergency that led to the alleged conduct. Upon landing, she received immediate medical attention and is currently in stable condition.
2: You could be in for an avalanche of robocalls before November 3rd, depending on a decision.

0: From the Federal Communications Commission.
1: A conservative anti-tax group has asked the Republican-dominated FCC to loosen the rules on political robocalls, including those that use voice clones. The best-known example came during the 2024 presidential primary, when the AI-generated voice of then-President Biden urged New Hampshire voters to stay home.
2: It's important that you save your vote for the November election. Voting this Tuesday.
1: The proposal before the FCC would allow political robocalls to cell phones without the prior consent of the recipient. Jim Ryan, ABC News.
0: Authorities in India have detained thousands of anti-government protesters across the country. Members of the so-called Cockroach Party protesting new voting rules they say will take 130 million people off voting rolls and benefit Prime Minister Narendra Modi's party. I'm Dave Packer, ABC News.
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8: Now, it's Red Eye Radio. Gary McNamara and Eric Hurley talk about everything from politics to social issues and news of the day. Whether you're up late or you're just starting your day, welcome to the show. From the Relief Factor Studios, this is Red Eye Radio.
9: All across America, we are Red Eye Radio. He is Eric Hurley and I'm Gary McNamara. Welcome and good morning.
10: Hi.
9: I'm just sitting here reading a Jonathan Turley's USA Today column.
10: Yeah.
9: From yesterday, actually. And he talks about the fact across the country, a curious trend is taking hold in the Democratic Party. The left has found God in politics. As Politico noted most recently, Democrats are running for Congress by leaning on their Christian bona fides. Democrats hope that they have found the key to political salvation in states like Texas. However, as Democratic candidates like Texas senatorial candidate James Tallarico campaign on their religious credentials, the result has been to insert faith into a broader political debate, which now includes questions ranging from the gender of God to whether Christians have to believe that Jesus actually existed. And just goes on and on about, you think about it. I mean, Tallarico, for example, using his religion to promote, you know, that the Bible actually promotes abortion.
10: Yeah.
9: Remember
10: yeah.
9: that one?
10: Yeah.
9: And God is non-binary. I mean, just all the stuff that they are throwing on. It goes, the Republicans have long emphasized faith-based politics, and the new Democratic shift has created arguably the most religious-themed election season in modern history. For a country with strong separation of church and state values, the sudden shift towards religious test, he didn't say constitutional, by the way, he said values. Mm-hmm. The sudden shift towards religious testimony is one of the most surprising changes in American politics in decades. The result has been a debate over the charter of candidates based on their religious views and association. This is great, though. Morality and faith has long been a part of American politics. However, the November midterm elections at times have sounded like the candidates are running for the College of Cardinals instead of Congress.
11: I love it.
9: Said, for more secular votes, the debate has the unnerving sense of a very uncomfortable sense. For religious voters, it can be equally unnerving as religion is reduced to political sound bites and bumper stickers. His statement that, you know, talking about Tallarico, has long leaned heavily on his identification as being religious, as a support for everything from transgender boys playing in girls' sports, a stance he recently changed, to abortion, to immigrants. His statement that God created six genders, something he also recently walked back, and that God is non-binary, has become the focus of the campaign. In addition to declaring that God is not a Christian, he has insisted that the Bible supports abortion. I love this. Figures such as Reverend Robert Jeffers, pastor of the First Baptist Church, publicly denounced Tallarico was not a Christian and evil. His candidacy has even led to a new political expression, Pinos, pastors in name only.
11: All right.
9: Wow.
11: Yeah.
9: Even Tallarico's church, St. Andrew's Presbyterian Church, has drawn intense scrutiny. A member of the church clergy allegedly admitted in an undercover recording that most of its members are likely agnostic or atheist. Tallarico himself once publicly declared, "I always think of myself as a Christian who hates Christianity."
11: Yeah.
9: Wow. The minister of his church said in a video, "We have no way of knowing if Jesus really existed any more than we have of knowing that the original Buddha ever existed. And whether or not Jesus existed doesn't really matter to me. The fact remains that the message was delivered by someone named Jesus, supposedly, and it could have been made up for all I know." End of quote.
11: Wow, that's faith, isn't it? Hey,
9: well,
11: I don't know if it's true. I mean,
9: the fact is,
11: I'll see you next Sunday.
9: Democrats are not becoming more religious. They're perverting. You know, the dogma of different faiths.
11: It's a weird reverse psychology that they've been trying for a while. Let's not forget, this is the party that years ago booed God at their convention.
9: Can we get back to the good old days of booing God?
11: Boo God! Boo Creator! Yeah, this is who they are.
9: You know, my suggestion to you is, if you're not religious in any way, just think about the fact that you really don't know. So you may not want to come down as hard on God by booing him.
11: That's right. I felt weird saying that mocking the Democrats. And in fact, Alan got up and moved away a little bit just in case lightning strikes.
9: Just hedge your bets a little bit here.
11: Yeah.
9: You know, and
11: yeah. It's just, you know, again, it's this weird reverse psychology. It really is. And, you know,
9: I figured he was going to come out. I mean, I think the best thing for Tallarico, he should have said, "Look, I've been on a 9-day Christian retreat."
11: That's what he should have said. "I've been praying all this time."
9: Right, I've been praying.
11: And paying the pollsters. But I, you know, there's, it's, by the way, the 9-day thing is weird. This close to the election, I don't know where he was, but it's weird.
9: It really is.
11: Yeah, and it one because if it's neck and neck, and in some polls he's leading it. I'm just saying, if he believes this, if his camp believes this, it's when you turn the energy up. You're making 9 stops per day, not 1 stop every 9 days. And you don't. And you remember when Beto and what's his name, the Republican who's Will I'll think of his name.
9: When they drove her.
11: Yeah, they drove around Texas together.
9: Yeah.
11: Showing that they could be friends. Yeah. Mm-hmm. Right.
9: Heard.
11: Who picked the radio station? Will Hurd, yeah. Who picked the radio station? That's what I, and which radio station did they listen to? What kind of music did they listen to on the way? But no, this is when you get out there and you're in every town. You're out there. You're everywhere.
9: They listened to Skater Boy over
11: yeah,
9: and over.
11: Exactly.
9: Again.
11: You know, all they had to do is drive, basically, if you think about it, they only had to really only had to drive their own districts. You know, Tallarico's got a massive state to cover.
9: I just forgot what I was going to say here. It was on the entire thing of the whole Christian thing, and it just popped
11: right
9: out of my mind. It's a
11: weird reverse psychology that they've been trying for a long, long time. We all know exactly what it is. It's mockery, is what it is.
9: Oh,
11: it's mockery of the Christian faith.
9: It was. I think it was Miranda Devine who said it in the New York Post. She just said, she goes, look, they have no credibility. After Biden, they have no credibility.
11: Right.
9: People will start guessing that you're trying to hide something because you should have been clear. If I'm going to be out day one, I'm like, I've got the real bad flu. Here's where I am. You want your campaign to know. You want everybody to know.
11: I would have been online every day even with that.
9: Yeah, that's the thing that's bizarre about the entire thing is you disappear. You don't say anything.
11: Right.
9: But then again, you can sit there and say, look, I need to paint Republicans as conspiracy theorists. So I'm just going to disappear for 9 days and maybe feed them something and have the influencers go crazy and then go, ha, ha, ha, no, here's where I was.
11: Yeah. Mm-hmm. Yeah,
9: anything is possible with the Democrats. By the way, I saw a thing in Fox News doing finally we're going to release it. The whole world will know we're doing a documentary on how the Russia collusion hoax was actually a thing done by the Democrats. The world will finally know. It's like, no, they won't. You're only playing it on Fox.
11: Yeah.
9: If CBS did it.
11: Right. The people who watch Fox already know.
9: Right. If 60 Minutes did it, yeah.
11: Yeah. The people who watch Fox could have written it for you.
9: Yeah, exactly. But it's like they were bragging like, all right, now the world's going to know. It's like, no, they're not. It's Fox. And I'm not criticizing them for doing it. It's how they promote it that this is going to break it out to the general public. And no, it's not.
11: Yeah. Right. Next thing you know, we're going to release it in theaters. On a limited run, two theaters. One in Texas, one in Oklahoma.
9: The Kennedy Trump Center will open for one night only.
11: Exactly. You know, excuse me. Yeah.
9: The Trump Kennedy Center.
11: Careful. We'll get in trouble. Yeah. In Panavision, Panorama. You know, the entire thing of this. Ridiculous nature of the left. It's Michael Moore on with Sean Hannity. I'm a better Christian than you are. Did you go to church this Sunday? Remember that whole thing? Remember that back and forth? And then asking Sean Hannity, well, what was the sermon about? What was the sermon about? And it's, which goes back to Mark Halperin grilling Ted Cruz about whether he's really of Cuban descent or not. Let's hear some Spanish, Mr. Cruz. What kind of food, what kind of Cuban food do you like? Who's your favorite Cuban band?
9: Exactly.
11: Just stupid, this is what they do.
9: Now, you look at Mark Halperin today.
11: Mm-hmm.
9: And I don't hear him say anything as stupid as that. What changed in him?
11: Edibles.
9: I mean, back then.
11: I don't know if he's doing edibles or not. I don't know.
9: Because that was one of the dumbest interviews with Ted Cruz I've ever seen.
11: It was so stupid.
9: I mean, it's like somebody
11: coming
9: up to me. I heard you say that you're of Irish descent.
11: Yeah.
9: Well, what kind of Irish music do you listen to?
11: Yeah.
9: Do you like U2? No. Then you
11: right.
9: What?
11: No, I mean it's
9: you know, what are your credentials to show that you're Irish? Do you like Irish food?
11: Yeah,
9: actually, I've never had corned beef and cabbage.
11: Right.
9: What about my whole
11: Sinead
9: life.
11: O'Connor? Do you like Sinead O'Connor?
9: Right. I've never had a green beer.
11: Yeah.
9: Well, then you truly are not from Irish descent.
11: Right.
9: Hey, I like golf.
11: Yeah.
9: I play golf over there.
11: I don't even like the color green. Oh no. I'm going to be kicked out of the club.
9: Did you support the Green New Deal? No, yeah. Then you're not Irish.
11: Then you're not. It's your
9: do you know
11: house
9: how
11: green?
9: Socialist? Do you know how socialist Ireland's becoming?
11: Yeah. Where's your shamrock?
9: That's true.
11: That's you know.
9: I got to see what's going on with that. I got to see.
11: You should have ordered one of those cheap little necklaces that's not even real gold, just with a shamrock hanging off of it.
9: I might see if I can find a cheap one.
11: See if you can find one.
9: And then if he has me do another scene, I'll wear that shamrock.
11: Yeah. Like if he tells you at some point, you know, like dress up, then put the, you know, put the clothes on and then put the, or a shamrock ring. That would be even better.
9: Just for people who don't know, I've like the last year I've been involved in a mockumentary on the mob.
11: Yeah,
9: it's a you know fake documentary.
11: Right, because there's no safer thing to do than mock the mob.
9: Yes, it's a
11: publicly.
9: Well, he's actually got a former mobster as part of that I think has a. Has a scene in it,
11: yeah.
9: You know, so but in well, this
11: in, any
9: in this
11: good mob project, right. Project would yes.
9: In this mockumentary, I'm an Irish mobster, just so people know. And he calls me Shamrock,
11: yeah, you know? Yeah.
9: And I'm the only Irish one. It's like he embraced me, and I think one of the things I don't know. I have no idea what it's going to be. I know that they finished like stuff. I don't know, you know, where it is, and I haven't seen any of it yet.
11: Right,
9: but you know, I'm you know. I actually based because he wants a lot of, you know, ad lib in there, you know, and it's really great because almost everything I've done has been first take. You know, you come up with an idea, you throw it out, he goes, I like that. Let's go with that. Because he wants it to be in the mockumentary style where it's not scripted.
11: Right.
9: So if you're not sure and you go, well, and then you think something in your head and you say it, he goes, okay, it sounded like, didn't sound like you were reading that or it was memorized or anything.
11: Right, yeah.
9: So, I'm the Irish mobster, and he took me in, and one of the things I said was, you know, he's not a racist or a bigot. He only cares about his green, and that's why he hired me, because I'm the only Irish guy in the mob.
11: Right.
9: You know, so.
11: You're the Irish connection.
9: Yeah. He did say when we had this great big scene in a pizza place, and we were thinking of whacking you, but we don't know yet. I've been with you for a long time.
11: That's the way it works.
9: Well, so when we talk about the Shamrock thing, just for anybody who didn't hear us talk about it before, that's
11: they wouldn't even need you for the scene. It would just show, like, you know, just do it in the graveyard, just do it in a, you know, where everybody's standing around going, oh, Shamrock should have kept his mouth shut.
9: And around my headstone, there's all these little shamrocks growing.
11: Yeah, right. Exactly. He's going to come back and haunt us all.
9: He did do a scene. I don't know where it's going. He did do a scene where he was at Lee Harvey Oswald's grave.
11: Yeah.
9: And that's where he's like, what am I doing here? What's the point? What's the message?
11: Yeah.
9: The documentary film crew brought him out there.
11: Right.
9: And I don't know what the message is. I just told him, I go, I think it's a great scene.
11: Well, with the state fair going on, he could go out and do something surrounding Bonnie and Clyde's car. They still have that on display at the fair?
9: Well, we actually, the pizza place is right across the street.
11: Yeah.
9: In Cedar Hill, Texas, from a barber shop that used to be a bank that the Bonnie and Clyde gang robbed.
11: Right. Yeah. Yeah. Yeah. So they need to go film the car.
9: Exactly.
11: Yeah.
9: All right.
11: I don't know where it was. Oh, yeah. Tallarico. What a weirdo, huh? What a weirdo.
9: We are Red Eye Radio.
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We are Runner Radio. He is Eric Cronin. I'm Gary McNamara. I would love to know the details of the warrant and what investigators believe they have on Ilhan Omar.

0: So sources are saying something about her dad, misleading authorities on documents. I mean, it's kind of all over the place, but we really don't know for sure. And that, you know, because when that was brought up in a few articles, I thought to myself, well, okay, does that mean she helped him or she was holding proof that there was information, false information on documents that he claimed and they were, it just happened to be at her home? I don't know.
1: The DOG later said the investigation was criminal in nature.
0: Yes.
1: On immigration or something else?
0: Don't know. That's, I really don't know. I would love to see. We will eventually. Eventually it all will come out. But I was very curious as to what's going on here.

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1: Well, keep your umbrella handy. You may need it. We've got some rain in the forecast for the early morning, low 48. Later today, cloudy, breezy, some rain, highs around 53. Cloudy, some rain, some fog tonight, temperatures remaining around 53. Wednesday will be partly sunny, highs around 72. Partly cloudy Wednesday night, 46. Sunny for Thursday, 61. Cloudy with some showers Friday with a high near 59. With your Granite State forecast, I'm Jeff Edwards.
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0: observing and analyzing the insanity. Eric Harley and Gary McNamara, nightly on Red Eye Radio.
1: And he is Eric Harley, and I'm Gary McNamara. Finally, somebody has written a detailed article on something that you and I have talked about for the longest time.
2: Yeah.
1: And this is the entire political narrative of getting back to the good old days when things were much better. And, you know, we've talked about our fathers. You know, my father always would say, when were the good old days? I was working three jobs. And finally, you had John Puri of National Review actually crunch the numbers and look at how much did things cost back then as compared to now. And he does look and he goes through a ton of different things saying, okay, you might not want to count this. You may not want to count this. You may not want to count this. For example, he said, and he writes, goes, economic nostalgia has proven a potent force in modern American politics. Social media feeds are filled with decades-old receipts and price tags to show how cheap things used to be. Populists in both parties allege that most families can no longer support themselves on one parent's income as they once did. Many claim that the essential components of middle-class lifestyle have become less affordable over the past several decades. For the most part, this message resonates with Americans. Consumer sentiment measured by the University of Michigan is at a record low. And the high and rising cost of living dominates polls of voters' most important issues. For many adults, the 80s and 90s were the golden age of affordability, at least within their living memory, and everything has gone downhill since. And then he goes through the these are claims that deserve scrutiny, right? By any metric, Americans' incomes have risen significantly since the late 20th century, both in nominal terms and adjusted for inflation. There is a legitimate debate over how much incomes have grown, but not over whether they're higher than they used to be. We can check hourly compensation, weekly earnings, personal income per capita, median personal income, median household income, median family income, or any other relevant metric. All the lines point in the same direction. Yet, rising incomes, even inflation adjusted, do not necessarily mean that the standard middle class lifestyle has become more affordable. For one, a larger percentage of married couples now have two earners than in the 70s and earlier, which naturally boosts household income. Two workers can afford to buy more things than one worker, of course, but it's hard to call that a gain in broad affordability. The components of the Consumer Price Index, which measures general inflation, may also not line up with a typical family's budget over time. He said, so to answer all of this, and he goes, oh, nor can we wave away affordability concerns, pointing to technological progress. Yes, Americans now enjoy far more modern luxuries, such as air conditioning and cell phones, at far lower prices than they once did. But these conveniences never made up a large share of household budgets, so their value is purely additive. The question at hand is whether the essential facets of life have gotten costlier for families. And he said, to do this, we have to look at the consumption side of the American ledger, not the income side. You know, so you take that out. What are people actually spending? He goes, the Bureau of Labor Statistics has for decades had data on consumer expenditures in that category and breaks it further down by household type. The data is available from 1972 on. The most recent data is from 2004, allowing us to look at regular 10-year intervals. And then he said he, you know, used artificial intelligence and went through everything to lay it all out for everything that we buy. And he said in many categories, expenses as a share of household income have gone down since the 1980s, even as overall spending has gone up. Believe it or not, this is interesting. American families used to spend over 5% of their income, or more than $5,500 per year, in inflation-adjusted dollars on clothing and footwear. Today, Families spend only 1.9% of their income on apparel, just over $3,000 per year. Those numbers align with the collapse in real clothing prices in the 21st century, even as we buy more clothing than ever before. We have a lot more clothing, but it's gone down drastically.
2: By the way, Senator Fetterman spends $12 a year.
1: Exactly. Entertainment and recreation have gotten far more affordable, rising slightly in real terms since 1984, but falling as a share of income from 4.9% to 3.2%. Yes, sporting events and concert tickets have gotten pricier, but consider the savings on televisions, in-home viewing, and music. In this category, Americans consume more entertainment than at any point in history. And that's true when you look at it.
2: Yeah.
1: Well, I look at it, for example, just my phone. I think my phone is the plan and the insurance and everything else is probably about $90 or something like that. $90 or $95.
2: Okay.
1: I was spending $200 a month just for long distance 35 years
2: ago. Oh, yeah. And you had to stand there next to a wall to do it.
1: Yeah, exactly. Other miscellaneous expenses have also shrunk. Personal care spending has fallen from $1,500 in 72 to $1,300 in 2024. Reading expenses have dwindled, tragically, from a peak of $485 in 1984 to a mere $189. But that doesn't count because people just don't read. Life and personal insurance used to eat up 2.5% of income, now 0.5%. The greatest triumph is the spending on food. As a headline figure, meals have declined from around 15% of budgets in 1984 to 9% today, and spending has risen by only $1,000 real in those 40 years. That's plenty respectable. Look under the hood, though, and the news is even better. Food at home, meaning grocery spending, has gone from 9.2% of incomes to 5.5%. Food away from home has also fallen from 5.6% to 3.5% of income, even as families eat out much more often. In fact, across all American consumers, spending on food away from home has now surpassed food at home. If that isn't a rise in living standards, I don't know what is. Because one area where spending has grown by quite a lot is education. In 84, families spent an average of $1,375 adjusted for inflation on schooling and relative activities. That amount has more than doubled to $3,213. This bucket also includes child care, so rising costs for families with young children have certainly contributed. However, qualifications are necessary. First, education has never been a large chunk of families' budgets and remains small today. It took up 1.3% of pre-tax income in 72. It takes up just 1.9%. Second, much of the rise in spending comes from increased consumption of education services. A substantially greater share of high school graduates attend college than in the 70s and the 80s. Far more students graduate from high school to begin with. Average spending has also risen as many parents send their children to more expensive private K through 12 schools and pricier universities. These are improvements in living standards that cost money, certainly, but improvements nonetheless. Sending your kids to a public school and a public university or to no college at all, though, is still a path that many families take, and so their costs have not gone up. Transportation, by contrast, is much less optional expense. Since 72, transportation spending has risen from $16,000 to $20,000, with the bulk of that spending on vehicle purchases, but changing household choices can explain much of the trend. The biggest jump in spending was in the 80s when many families transitioned from owning one or zero vehicles to two or three. And that, boy, that is true, is it not?
2: I don't remember. As a kid, you know, mom and dad, of course, both drove. I don't. Except for when Dad bought a Karmann Ghia, kept it for about 6 months. I don't recall my parents until much later, until Dad was out of the Air Force, having two cars.
1: Yeah, it didn't happen for, I think, for our family until the 90s.
2: Yeah, yeah, it and, was uh, And I remember, somewhere in the mid-80s, I think, for Dad.
1: Yeah, it might have been, maybe it was late 80s. I don't know. I can't remember right now. But
2: right.
1: I remember when they had one car, and my father used to carpool. They used to carpool to work all the time. I used to carpool to work.
2: Yeah. You know, for my dad, I think it was easy. I'd have to ask him, but I would assume that it was easy going, you know, going to the Air Force Base in San Antonio mainly is where that would have been.
1: But since that shift in the 80s, transportation spending has shrunk from 18.5% of income to 11.7%. Vehicle purchases in particular have fallen from 8.1% to 4.8%, and spending on motor fuel has fallen from 4.7% to 2.4% of income. For families with a now standard number of cars, it has never been more affordable to get around. Now they're saying, true, new vehicle prices have leaped recently, but there's been a broader shift towards costlier models. But three quarters of vehicle sales are used cars, and those prices have risen slower than inflation.
2: Yeah.
1: Plus, inexpensive new cars are still available, though not nearly as popular. Even with gas at $4 a gallon, transportation still isn't as big a budget burden as it used to be. And, you know, they talk about, you know, healthcare is more expensive.
2: Mm-hmm.
1: But they go, but healthcare's gotten a lot better.
2: Yeah.
1: Technological and pharmaceutical advances have raised life expectancy.
2: Right.
1: And there's so many things now that you know, that you can get from medical care. But overall, as we talk, medical care is not something you're using all the time. But
2: right,
1: it's the point
2: right.
1: that the good old days weren't, like my father always said, the good old days were never as good. And my dad, being 100 years old, probably has a greater memory than, had a greater memory of what was going on than people who weren't 100 years old.
2: Well,
1: because he grew up through it.
2: You know, my mom has told the story, and her oldest sister before she passed, told the story of them driving around during the Great Depression. They drove around Texas from town to town looking for work so that my grandfather could work. And he enlisted in World War II fairly late, and late at age. He was 38 when he enlisted and 44. So you think about what they had to do. By the way, when he came back after, you know, World War II, when he came back, it went right back to doing what he was doing before. Now, the job situation had changed. There was some expansion going on. He worked in oil fields and hauling equipment for oil fields after that. And then the work became more consistent. They were able to settle down and not have to travel all over the state looking for work because the Great Depression was over. But still, it wasn't easy. I mean, he was working every day that he could.
1: Housing. We'll get to that one. That's really the final one. Next, we are Red Eye Radio.

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13: We are Red Eye Radio. He's Eric Carlin. I'm Gary McNamara. And finally, when we look at economic nostalgia, analysis of, you know, people's expenditures, housing's the last one. Since 70. 70-

0: $22.73, total spending on housing has risen from $23,000 to $35,000, the largest absolute increase of any category by far. Because of growth in income, though, however, families are actually spending a lower share on housing than they did 50 years ago. Hmm. With a broad housing bucket spending on shelter, which includes mortgage interest, property taxes, insurance, and maintenance, rose from $11,000 to $20,000. Spending on occupant-owned homes, specifically excluding rented dwellings and other lodging, increased from $7,800 to $15,000. Some of the increase has been counteracted by falling costs for other household-related expenses. Electricity, other utilities, and household furniture have become more affordable in both inflation-adjusted dollars and relative to earnings. But, more importantly, higher spending on housing is not due to mortgage rates, as we all know, we remember. Anyone around in the 70s and 80s can tell you rates were much higher than they were before. And then they talk about the fact, though, that property taxes, and other charges and interest costs have gone up since 2008. That's what people relate to,
1: mm-hmm.
0: when we were keeping interest rates, you know, way artificially low for such a long time. Also, homes have gotten bigger, 2,100 square feet compared to around 1,500 square feet in 1973. And counting per person in a household, living space for the average person has doubled since 1972.
1: Well, so, amenities in both cars and homes, those are all choices, and including space, including the size of the vehicle or house that you buy, those are all choices. The demand is there because people want. The question is, what do people need? And back then, that was the question. What would get me, when it comes to a car, from A to B?
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10: From ABC News, I'm Sherry Preston. From fun to terror in an instant on a roller coaster in Georgia.
11: Every time I close my eyes, I just see that man in the air. Like when he locked eyes with us.
10: Logan Connor was on the Goliath roller coaster at Six Flags over Georgia and watched as one of the other riders was suddenly launched from his seat. Cassidy DeLancey, also on the coaster.
12: People reached out trying to grab him.
10: Now the victim killed in the fall. Several people are hurt, including two children struck by his body. No word on the cause, but Six Flags is closing down 9 roller coasters across the country. On the campaign trail at Ohio, President Trump, and once again being interrupted by protesters, ABC's Karen Waugh.
13: The president appearing to mock the protester from on stage.
14: Oh, he's got to go on a diet. He's a fat guy.
13: The protester wearing a shirt saying, release the Epstein files. A man appears to pull her hair, then punch her while she's wrestled to the ground. Police eventually reaching her and escorting her out. It was the president's second visit to Red State, Ohio in 10 days, where Senator John Husted is in a toss-up race against Sherrod Brown.
10: So far, no sign of any kind of ceasefire between Ukraine and Russia, despite a declaration from the president.
15: Trump says Russia and Ukraine have both now agreed to stop attacking each other's energy infrastructure, calling it a, quote, energy ceasefire. But Russia and Ukraine say there is no agreement, and on both sides, strikes continue.
10: It's ABC's Mary Bruce. Minnesota Congresswoman Ilhan Omar promising she won't be silenced after a law enforcement raid of her D.C. area home.
16: Sources familiar with the investigation tell ABC News that it relates to Omar's immigration paperwork, but we don't have much more detail than that. And this is extraordinary because it's an ongoing criminal investigation of a sitting member of Congress, and it's an investigation into one of the president's political foes.
10: That's Jay O'Brien. You're listening to ABC News.
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17: 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This product is not intended to diagnose, treat, cure, or prevent any disease.
10: Actress Selma Blair is facing charges accused of attacking flight attendants on a plane from Los Angeles to New York. ABC's Jacqueline Lee.
21: The crew on board Delta Flight 938 requesting medical personnel upon landing at the gate. That crew saying Blair also injured herself on the bulkhead. Sources telling ABC News she is facing 2 counts of assault for allegedly kicking an officer from the Port Authority Police Department and facing a potential charge for an altercation with a nurse at the hospital.
10: A decade ago, Blair had to be escorted off another plane after mixing alcohol and medication. Pope Leo heading into a Roman hospital today to have surgery on a nodule spotted on his lung. It'll then be tested to see if it's cancerous. Another incident involving ICE, this one in New Jersey. ABC's Aaron Katursky with more.
22: The video circulating online is the third clash with ICE agents captured on camera in less than a week.
23: Come on, y'all. It's the kids. She got the babies.
22: A mother holding a little girl tries to block agents from putting the father into their car. As a young boy desperately clings to his body and screams. Homeland Security officials identified the man as John Michael Correra Sangucho, a Honduran national who they say was living in the U.S. illegally and had multiple traffic infractions.
10: A mix-up in Portland. A Republican group supporting Maine Senator Susan Collins wanted to buy ads in Portland, Maine, but they accidentally ran the ads in Portland, Oregon. The ad money has been refunded. Sherry Preston, ABC News.
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1: Welcome to the Bongino Report AM. Always good to be with you this early morning for the early morning risers out there, folks. You know, one of the things I've discussed on radio and my podcast on Rumble, would more than happy to have you tune in every day if you'd like to see that too, rumble.com/Bongino. One of the things I discuss is level 10 decisions. Those are difficult decisions the president and people in his cabinet have to deal with every day. They're decisions that make it onto the cabinet and the president's desk because no one else could figure out what the right answer was, because there is no easy right answer. Sometimes there's a bad answer and a worse answer. And candidly, if your batting average is 50% in those level 10 decisions, then you're doing okay. This election, this ain't one of them. This is a level 1 decision. The choice is crystal clear. This is going to be one of those intentional misdirection things. I don't want to give away too much, but I need you to stay tuned. It's about the midterms. You know, when I left my prior job and the job before that, and I came back on the radio and TV and elsewhere, I said to you, you know, you learn quick over there in that position I was in at the FBI that when something gets to your desk, it's a level 10 decision. A level 10 decision is very simply a decision that there's really no great answer. Sometimes there's a bad answer and a worse answer. Sometimes, if you'll allow me to make up words, sometimes it's not even that. Sometimes, Jim, it's a worse answer and a worser answer. I know it's not, I mean, but you get the point. And that's why it's at your desk. You're like, well, how does that relate to this election? Well, here's the flipping of the script. This isn't it. I can't say this enough. This election is a ground ball. You have the choice is so crystal clear. This isn't even a level 1 decision. This is like a level 0 decision. You've got a group of people on Team Blue, which is not Team America. I'm very sorry. They are not Team America. You've got this political class of people dominated by Pocahontas, Bernie Sanders, Mamdani, AOC, running on ideas so antithetical to American values and principles that I'm stunned that any kind of blue-collar Democrat would even consider Team Blue in this election cycle. And how is it, a point that'll come up today throughout the show, how is it that Team Blue, which is not Team America, they're just not, and you should not be afraid to say it, how is it that Team Blue always

0: picks the worst quote heroes. The worst. These aren't even goats. These aren't even, when I was growing up in New York, there was a sports writer and he'd have the hero and the goat thing and he was a cartoonist. I don't know if you remember that, Jim. I don't know if it was the Daily News or the Post or whatever. And whatever, you made an error, you were the goat, you pitched the shutout, you were the hero, whatever it was. This isn't even like heroes and goats. This is like Republicans who Donald Trump has cooked for the last 2 years. He's cooked the border, crime, the economy. And not everything's, you know, peaches and cream. We've got to do some work on the inflation front. And everybody understands that. But this has been an incredible 2 years. An incredible 2 years. The other side is running on open borders. The other side is running. I named the podcast today, Let Me Paint a Picture for You. Check it out on Rumble. I encourage you to. The other side's running on open borders. Mass mail-in balloting, zero election integrity measures whatsoever, not free and fair elections, packing the Supreme Court, packing the U.S. Senate by adding seats, confiscatory taxes, wiping out school choice. We just had a huge win last week on the Second Amendment. It's not permanent. I worry about it. We still get the law change. However, they want to take away your guns, take away your right to protect yourself, defund the police. This is not hard. This choice is clear. It's like kicking you right in the nuts. It's like, kick me out of here. It is. It's, you're like, man, the Democrats, it's the Beavis and Butthead coach. Like, they're kicking you in the
1: kick
0: stones.
1: Me in the Jimmy.
0: That's what they're, that should be their campaign slogan nationwide. Vote Democrat. We'll kick you in the Jimmy. That's their thing. This is not a level 10 decision where it's a bad call or a worse call. This is not one of them. This election is a level zero decision. It is so easy. Don't miss the rest of today's show. We're going to be talking about this. And this is, if this doesn't open your eyes, I don't know what will. Welcome to the Bongino Report AM.
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1: So there was an incident up in New York City I've been covering last week. And again, I want to caution you. I try not to make the show too New York City focused. It's one of the things I love.

0: learned doing cable news that the producers are very focused on local stories because they get the local paper. And yeah, I'm not telling you people in California or Wyoming don't care about New York City, but they just don't want to hear about Mamdani all day. However, Mamdani is a symptom of a larger cancerous infection in the American body politic, where you have this Team Blue, the Democrats, who are now openly embracing ideas that just 30 years ago would have been considered insane, some just treasonous, crazy ideas. So ICE goes up to New York to take off the streets illegal aliens. Folks, I hate the word literally, but it's important in this case. I literally mean not figuratively. People accused, convicted of murder, home invasions, rapes. This is not a tough decision. Do we get the rapists and murderers off the street, or do we let them go? This isn't hard if you're not a stupid person. Mamdani, who is a symptom of this cancerous Team Blue right now, easy choice in this election, is really upset. Here he is again. They pick the worst freaking heroes, the Democrats, every time. How do people not see through this? Check this out.
1: I'm demanding that ICE cease their operations in our city immediately, because these operations make New Yorkers less safe. They leave New Yorkers in a state of terror, and that is something that should be opposed by all of us.
0: So just to be clear, again, I try desperately to not make this a solely regional show because it's a national show. This is not a regional issue. I want you to understand that defunding ICE is a mainstream Team Blue, which means not Team America position. That's just a fact. There is a small minority of Democrats at the national and blue city level, a small minority, who would come out against this defunding ICE thing. They love this position. Now, I want you to listen to the voice of reason. We've got 22 days until a midterm election. 22 days. Here is Secretary Mullen, Secretary of the Department of Homeland Security, obviously, talking about the Dominican man they pulled off the streets in New York City and what his rap sheet is, that Mamdani and a bunch of leftist protesters have chosen to make their new deity. This is their golden calf. Listen to this laundry list of horribles. Check this out.
2: I'm sorry, he's from the Dominican Republic. He came in this country legally a few years ago, and ever since he's come in, he's committed crime and crime after crime. Well, our records show that he may only have been in the country for 3 years. Of course, he came underneath the Biden administration. And he has 3 years of extensive criminal activity. You're going to call that a New Yorker? I think that's a far cry. He said that ICE is rotten to the core. Really? Men and women at ICE each day are enforcing the laws that he refuses to enforce. We arrest thousands weekly that are criminals going after the worst of the worst. And he turns a blind eye to it and won't even stand up for his own NYPD officers that, by the way, protect him every single day.
0: Folks, candidly speaking with you, I really wish that was hyperbolic for the sake of the country. That sod, as we call it in the business, sound on tape. I wish Mark Wayne Mullen were exaggerating. Because I don't want a country where a mainstream party, which I don't mean mainstream in ideas, but I mean mainstream in following and popularity, i.e. the Democrats, Team Blue, anti-Team America, would actually take a position and not only not be condemned of let's release an alleged murderer, rapist, or whatever onto the streets, where Mamdani's not condemned, but Mullen is. Please stay tuned, folks. We'll be right back.
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0: 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Folks, I'm going to paint a picture for you throughout today's show. I'm going to discuss an article during today's show I read this weekend that really disturbed me. It's by Matthew Connetti in the Wall Street Journal. And it's the gist of the article, and the picture I want to paint for you is what the country would look like if we get this election wrong. Folks, the cascade and parade of horribles coming your way, and I've never been... ever been known as we're the receipt show, the Bongino rule show. We always kind of wait on a story to be right. If we get it wrong, we'll tell you. This is not the hysteric show. Yeah, we're, you know, sometimes we get a little emotional and we go from funny to screaming and yelling once in a while. But I promise you, like, the backbone of the show will always be one of truth. I'm warning you in the clearest, most concise way possible, that if we lose the United States Senate in this midterm election and the United States House of Representatives, and then, God forbid, were to lose the presidency to one of these Democrats who are all going to support this same list and cascade and parade of horribles, this country, I promise you, this is the loudest, clearest, concise warning I can give you, will never look the same again. Open borders, defunding the police, defunding ICE, attacks on our military, Star Chamber show trials for political opponents, cancel culture will be back. Oh, I've got my YouTube channel, but good luck with that. You're going to see, you know, the mainstream Democrat politicians come out for crazy things like Medicare for all. Medicare for all. Folks, when they say for all, they mean for all. The bill they're pushing, the Bernie Sanders bill, the Medicare for all bill, makes your health insurance plan, if you have a free market healthcare plan you like, illegal, quote, unlawful. It's in the bill. Wealth taxes, taxes on unearned income. What does that mean? You've got a house you bought for $200,000 10 years ago. It's worth $400 now. That's a capital gain, folks. No, it's not. Yes, it is. But I haven't sold my house. The Democrats don't care. They want to tax you on $200,000 of gains that have not even materialized. The housing market could crash tomorrow. This is what's in their vocal, spoken, on paper agenda. The choice is clear. There are very difficult level 10 choices that entire college courses of ethics have been designed around, where there's no good call. I had these in the FBI. Do you arrest the terrorist today, knowing your criminal case may be good but not great? Or do you wait an extra day, hopefully you don't ever lose the surveillance and get something in the file that'll make it easier to prosecute. These are tough calls. These are tough calls. There's no right answer that jumps out. There's only a judgment call. This is not one of them. This is the easiest call you will ever have to make in a midterm election. Either Team America or anti-Team America. That's it. More coming up next. We'll be right back.
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0: There are some liberals listening. So here, I need a civics 101 lesson. I'm, for those of you who are Bongino Army, you can probably tune out right now. You get all this. The Senate is a 6-year term. There are liberals like, really, man? I didn't know that. The House is a 2-year term. You can get the House back in 2 years. It sucks to lose it, but you can get it back. You lose the Senate, and we lose a bunch of red state seats, Kansas, Iowa, Ohio, and elsewhere. Folks, you are stuck with these people for possibly 6 years. If they get reelected, 12 years. I'm not even sure I'm going to make it 12 years. I'm not dying. I'm just saying, like, I haven't had some health crises in the past. I don't even know if I'm going to be alive in 12 years. Dooming doesn't do you any good, but either does this Pollyanna stuff. The polls are wrong. Well, there's a way to prove them wrong. And the answer is to vote and to drag 10 people with you. It's the only answer. Let me paint a picture for you here. Jim, play this cut for my audience. You want more of this, folks? You done with the impeachment show trials? No, you're not. Here are mainstream Democrats. Again, I'm not saying not crazy Democrats, because the mainstream has become sadly crazy. Jamie Raskin, Hakeem Jeffries, and Ro Khanna, they pretend to be moderating voices within the party. They are just as crazy as everyone else. You vote Team Blue, you're going to vote Team Weaponized Government again in 2 years of show trials, while your affordability and all these other problems that are very real the administration's working on get sidelined. Check this out.
11: Impeachment is not a taboo with us. It's not a fetish with us. We understand it's not a panacea. It is a tool in the toolbox. We will not hesitate to use it if we need to use it.
12: We haven't ruled anything out when it comes to all of the tools available to us to hold people accountable. And we haven't ruled anything in. That's been our position. That will remain our position.
13: It's about setting a standard. And the Democrats can impeach to uphold constitutional values.
0: Folks, you just have to use their own words. Just play audio, video, whatever, of the Democrats telling you what they're going to do. When they tell you who they are, I am strongly urging you to please believe them. They are not kidding. There are level 10 choices in life that are very difficult. I promise you, this is not one of them. More on this coming up throughout the show. 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

0: Here is the great Steve Miller. Stephen Miller on Fox, just in about 20 seconds, painting a picture. This is a level, this may be a level zero decision. This is the easiest decision you ever had to make at the election booth. Please do not vote for people who want this country destroyed and burned down from the inside. Check this out.
1: The Democratic Party has only two kinds of people in it in Washington today. You have Democrat socialist extremists who support jihad, open borders, abolish jails, abolish prisons, abolish ICE, abolish border patrol, abolish free markets, abolish fossil fuels, abolish capitalism. And you have the cowards like Schumer, like former Senator Brown, who will do whatever they are told to do, they are ordered to do by AOC and Jaya Powell and Syed and every other person in that crazy, dangerous clown car that is the Democrat Party.
0: This was even putting together this show sometimes in order to create a flow. You know, I just jump around from stories and let's cover the Seahawks. It's like, that's not the way a show works. Like people feel like, they think in narratives. Tell them what you're going to tell them, and then tell them what you told them. Keep it consistent. If you're going to jump around, make sure you say like, okay, switching gears or something, because people think of continuous storylines. So sometimes when I'm setting up a show, I want to make sure one of the first cuts I get to lays it out. I can't lay it out for you any better than Steve Miller just did. You have a choice, and I'm not trying to be a jerk. It's not a hard one. It's not a hard one. There are issues we're working on. Gas prices, diesel, inflation. Crime is not wiped out. However, it's the safest streets you've ever lived in. That doesn't mean they're totally safe. Probably don't want to walk out some liberal city at 2 o'clock in the morning with a MAGA hat on.

0: sadly, Juicy Smollier. But we're in a better place than we've ever been. This guy is cooked for the last 2 years as president. And when you think about the other side, the alternative, ladies and gentlemen, the choice is crystal clear. How is it that our opponents, it's a binary. We have a two-party system for all its faults. It's Republicans versus Democrats. There hasn't been a significant third-party challenge since Ross Perot when I was a kid. I'm probably aging myself. The choice is clear. The other side, the Democrats, are always on the wrong side. Folks, the heroes they pick are just like, you've got to claw your face in disbelief that these people pretend they're on Team America. Look at what's happening up in New York right now. I want to play a clip for you of Secretary Mark Wayne Mullen talking about a list. I want you to keep this number in your head. 258. There are 258 illegals in New York apparently wanted for murder. Murder. Zoran Mandami and Team Democrat, who hate ICE, they are openly campaigning against any immigration enforcement, even for murderers or accused murderers or convicted murderers. These are their heroes. This is your choice. This is not a level 10 decision. Murderers, no murderers. No, this is an easy one. He's got the receipts to back it up. You got a choice coming up. The choice is clear. This is level one. Check this out. Mark Wayne Mullen.
1: Let's think about the 258 illegals that are in New York City right now that are wanted for murder. Let's talk about the 258 that are currently in state prison that killed individuals that were illegals that we got detainers on. All 258 of those individuals took an American life, and all 258 deaths were 100% preventable because those illegals shouldn't be here.
0: Folks, how the hell in this election with just 3 weeks to go are the Democrats, Team Blue, which is not Team America, always on the wrong side? And I don't mean the wrong side like it's a question, fair tax versus flat tax. I'm a fair tax guy. However, I can make arguments for the flat tax too. This is a choice thing. This one's better. That one's better. This is not, this is easy. This is level one, level zero. Do you want 258 murderers removed from city streets by ICE, or you just want to let them continue the murdering? You want the murdering to continue? That's Team Blue, which is not Team America.
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0: Folks, Donald Trump, over these last 2 years, absolutely cooked. This guy was the chef in the kitchen. Is everything perfect? Nothing's ever perfect, ever, ever. Is the trajectory upward in nearly every space of significance? Economy, healthcare, education, regulatory reform, all the, yes, yes. Here's another one proving my point. Keep this in your head. You have a choice here. The other side is not Team America. They're Team Murderer. They're also Team Torture and Narco-Terrorist. No! Yes! No! Yes! Here's a clip from Fox. President Trump, first president to have the balls to go and get Maduro, a narco-terrorist scumbag, and put him on trial, torturing Americans, drug trafficking, fentanyl, drug deaths in America, disgusting political prisoner holding a-hole. So he goes and gets him in one of the most sophisticated, technically incredible military missions we've seen in our time. It was actually the last thing I was a part of in my time at the FBI. And the left is complaining. They're on Team Maduro, Team Torture. No, yes, check it out yourself.
6: Former Venezuelan leader Nicolas Maduro and his wife Celia Flores are behind bars facing new allegations of torturing Americans. But protesters in New York are rallying for their release, blaming their arrest on President Trump.
7: Trump is trying to kill the First Lady of Venezuela in prison here. He doesn't care about her life. He doesn't care about President Maduro. Trump doesn't care about the Venezuelan people. He just wants their oil.
8: We want justice, you say, huh?
6: Yeah, listen, the leftists are always on the wrong side of justice. They're the same people, AOC, BLM. They were on the side of convicted cop killers, calling them freedom fighters. You saw them on the side of Lindsey Clancy. Even though you can go all the way back to OJ, they're always on the wrong side. People need to be very clear. Nicolas Maduro was a really repressive, evil dictator. He ran torture chambers. He was the head of a criminal network that involved narco traffickers and terrorists. He needs to be in jail, and his wife was very much complicit in all of this.
0: Yes, Rachel. Thank you. Sometimes you've got to find clips to fit the story you're going with for the show, the media coverage of the day. This one was not hard. She's 100% correct. Why are they always on Team Lindsey Clancy, Team Maduro, Team Luigi Mangione, Team Nidal Hassan, convicted terrorist murderer? Why are they always on the wrong team? The answer is because they're not on your freaking team. They're not on your team. This is not a hard call. It's not. They are always on the wrong team. So they're talking about executing Nidal Hassan, convicted terrorist. I don't care if they live stream it or not. Don't care at all. Matter of fact, we're going to see it. See it. And the Democrats are all upset. They're all upset. This is not who America is. No, it is who we are. We're not embarrassed about it. They didn't care about Luigi Mangione. Again, everybody's innocent till proven guilty, entitled to his day in court. I actually believe in the Republic, but it's interesting, the shift, right? Why are they always on the wrong side? Folks, so now Nidal Hassan, Secretary Hegseth and, of course, President Trump is going to make the final decision. They're deciding if they're going to execute Nidal Hassan publicly. He's going to be executed and deserves it. I've had some major shifts on the death penalty. I've publicly stated on the show for a lot of reasons I've already described. But the left is like, Nidal Hassan, terrorist killer. Nidal Hassan, we definitely, it's all about like dignity and all that. They didn't have any problem. Here's Spiked, why the online left is simping for Luigi Mangione. The dark fandom behind healthcare murder CEOs. Arguments over whether Luigi Mangione is a hero offer a glimpse into an unusual American moment. I mean, dude, just pick a side, man. Pick a side. What is it? I got to take a break. More after this.
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0: Deputy Director Matt Quinn, who is the Deputy Director of the Secret Service, and Director Sean Curran were on 60 Minutes. It was a pretty good segment. But I really appreciate the Deputy Director of the Secret Service not beating around the bush with liberal goofballs who still are still going with this decoy plane argument when President Trump put the, you know, escaped out on a decoy plane and left the Secret Service and the press on a different plane. Just be real about it. Here's Matt Quinn like, hey, 60 Minutes, I'm really sorry you didn't get the memo, but the Secret Service is not here to protect you. They're here to protect the president. You don't want to be in danger? Don't go on presidential trips. Just like you don't have to watch the execution. Just don't go. Nobody cares. I appreciate brutal honesty. And this was, this put a freaking smile on my face this morning. Check this out.
6: Agents were left behind with other staffers on this decoy Air Force One in Turkey. Were you were okay with that?
15: When you're operating in any protective detail with the President of the United States for any president, the priority is the president. Everyone else, staff, agents, media, personnel involved, are not the priority, including our own personnel. As hard as that may be for some to understand, the mission is to protect the President of the United States.
0: Folks, again, life is about deeply complicated choices and forks in the road. I said it opening up the show today. This is not one of them. There is an option here. You're a Secret Service agent who doesn't want to be put in danger because you don't want to be in. Then don't be a Secret Service agent. You know, I got a friend with a boat. He's always complaining about the expenses on the boat. Apparently boat means bring on another thousand, whatever. I said, there's an easy way to avoid these expenses. Just don't get a boat. Don't do it. You're a media person. You're crapping your diaper because I'm around the president. The president, man, he's the most threatened man on earth. Then just don't go on the trip. Nobody cares. I cannot recall a single time in my 12 years with the Secret Service. An agent coming up to me going, Dan, I don't want to be a post-stander at this site. It could be dangerous. You would be laughed out of the place. This is an easy call. Just stay home. Just like it's an easy call. Pro-Maduro, narco-terrorist, torturer of Americans, and is it political prisoner holder in Venezuela? Or we get him in jail and try him here. These are 258 murderers in New York. ICE goes and gets them. Anti-ICE, let's be pro-murder. These are, there we go. Chris Van Hollen with another. Have a beer. Do another beer summit, just like Obama. The choice is easy, man.

You want more evidence? There's Matt Quinn, deputy director of the Secret Service with Sean Curran. Here's the best Secretary of State I've seen in my lifetime. I'm excited to see the four-year body of work. We're only 2 years in. Secretary Rubio is just a dragon slayer, man. The guy is just crushing it. Folks, this is one of those issues. I put out a post this weekend on X. I strongly encourage you to check it out, where I said, listen, there's a lot of big headline wins for the Trump administration that dominate the headlines. The border, we've talked about it. The crushing crime, the low poverty rate. Those are what grab headlines. Folks, the hard reality is I want to start

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1: We don't need a bunch of globalist, you know, anti-U.S., ridiculous Marxist, socialist, tyrant, fascist losers in a fake court that unfortunately is real, but fake principles telling us what to do. They want to lock up your sons and daughters in the military. Rubio gets it, and so does this president.
2: For decades now, both Republicans and Democrats have rejected the idea that the International Criminal Court has any power to prosecute American citizens, to prosecute military service members or political leaders, because America never joined the court. We don't need that court, and we don't want it. But now, globalist experts that are an ocean away, they don't care what you think. They want the International Criminal Court to do more, including the prosecution of American citizens and service members that are defending their country. They want to prosecute Border Patrol agents that are protecting our nation's borders. And they want to prosecute our elected leaders that are ensuring our national security. They want more power, and they want it at the expense of our sovereignty as a nation. And President Trump will never allow the International Criminal Court to prosecute Americans. And that's why today the United States is sanctioning the International Criminal Court. We will ban transactions with this rogue court, cutting off their resources and crippling their ability to operate against us.
1: You know how long I've been asking people to do this?
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1: You are going to see a revolt against 50, 60, 70-year-olds. Ah, boomers. They got all your stuff. Go get it. Go get it back. The crazy part about this whole thing is that narrative, old versus young, completely discounts the fact that even if you believe in income equality, I believe in merit equality. You work hard and you should benefit from it. The story's the opposite. Here's even left-wing Axios. I'm telling you, they're making this whole thing up that a bunch of rich boomers have screwed you over. Axios, post-pandemic surprise. A surprising finding. It's not surprising for me, by the way.

0: They just put out a new data set by the Fed. Middle and lower earners, inflation adjusted incomes. The left will tell you they went down, right? Not true. Rose during the post-pandemic years. But high earners saw their incomes fall. In other words, the rich did not get richer. The rich, on average, their incomes went down. And look what happened. The bottom portion of the median real income curve grew. I'm just giving you the number. This is Axios. They don't even like President Trump. This whole argument, rich boomers screwed you over. The rich boomers are killing you with their Social Security. I've already warned you about Social Security's finances. You don't blame your grandparents. Don't. I'm sorry. It's a fool's errand. We got to fix the system. There's no doubt. And if you are one of the grandparents, please acknowledge the system is going broke and we have to fix it. But there's going to require a trade-off. But this thing that a bunch of rich people screwed you over is completely fake. The numbers don't even back that up. And you want to see even more evidence how freaking clear in this election this choice is? Folks, are you a union worker out there? I know in many cases you've been told by people in the shop and elsewhere. I know my whole family's full of union workers, tradesmen, craftsmen. I get it. I talk to them all the time. You know, I grew up in manual labor. I was not in a union growing up. However, worked around union people my whole life, grew up in a union neighborhood in Queens. I get it. I know a lot of you vote Democrat thinking they're going to protect you. Ladies and gentlemen, they will not. They are not only not going to protect you, they are going to round up everything up in a ball, their policies, and shove it right. Here's the Wall Street Journal again. They're promoting this Medicare for all. When they say Medicare for all, folks, they mean Medicare for all. Medicare for all also means, they note, forcing Americans into a government system that millions don't want. Troy Jackson, running for Senate in Maine, didn't even attempt to deny it. After Republican Susan Collins went after him for, quote, wanting big government to take over the health care to abolish private insurance that people such as the workers at Bath Iron Works are happy with. You understand this is true. The plan they're running on, I want to show you this, the other screen, is going to make your private health care unlawful against the law. They note it's a big vulnerability for Troy Jackson since 47% of people in Maine had employer health coverage in 2024. Your health insurance will be illegal. Read the bill. Read the bill. Here, it says it right here. Mr. Sanders, Bernie Sanders' bill that these support, these liberal nuts. Your insurance, quote, shall be unlawful to sell health insurance that duplicates the Medicare for All program. It'll all be illegal. This is not a level 10 decision. If you were in a union and your union bargained for excellent health care and forfeited away decades of salary increases in exchange for health security for your family through your free market insurance plan, you are about to get this thing right. 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Folks, you got a choice. I hope this picture I'm painting for you makes the choice clear. I'm begging you not to make the wrong one. I will see you back here tomorrow.
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0: Sherry, Preston. 9 Six Flags roller coasters are temporarily shut down today following the death of a man on the Goliath at the company's Georgia theme park. Cassidy Delancey was on board.
1: A man slips out of his seat and he turns sideways and he's flipping in the air. He comes down, he slams down on our cart.
0: She and her friend Logan Connor say the safety harnesses on the ride seem to be acting unusual.
2: I looked over at her and I told her, I said, something's going on. I said, it keeps clicking.
1: Yeah, it kept clicking like it was unlocking and relocking.
0: Six Flags says a full investigation is underway. President Trump stumping in Ohio with the midterm elections only 3 weeks from today. ABC's Karen Waugh.
3: The president using the rally to criticize Minnesota Congresswoman Ilhan Omar hours after federal agents searched her Washington, D.C. home.
4: She comes in from a country without laws, without police, without military, without all they do is shoot each other. And she comes into our country and she says, I have a constitutional right.
3: Sources say the investigation involves Omar's immigration paperwork. She came to the U.S. as a Somali refugee at 12 and became a citizen at 17. Omar calling the surge political intimidation.
0: Sources also say President Trump is thinking of firing U.S. Ambassador to Greece Kimberly Guilfoyle over reports that she engaged in improper and possibly illegal conduct during her tenure in Athens. Actress Selma Blair arrested and charged with assault after chaos erupted on a flight from Los Angeles to New York over the weekend.
5: TMZ obtained audio of Blair screaming as she was removed from the plane upon landing at JFK International Airport. The actress was treated at Jamaica Hospital, then taken into custody.
0: ABC's Will Reeve, two flight attendants injured. Blair's reps say she experienced a medical emergency on board. 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
11: An upcoming ballot question could lead to about $2 million in cuts at the Londonderry School District. Federal authorities say a man sought by Nashua police has been apprehended in upstate New York. The Keene woman says she was left alone inside an urgent care clinic after employees closed for the night. I'm Tom Novak. Here's what's happening. A question on the November ballot could force Londonderry School District officials to cut about $2 million in costs. The news comes as voters will be faced with a statewide proposal that would ask them to consider capping tax increases for their local districts, which would be adjusted for inflation and construction. Out of this, school officials say if they have to, that could mean cuts to athletics, electives, and student transportation. Meanwhile, Senate President Sharon Carson appeared at the most recent school board meeting and said that the tax cap question was directed at other communities with different school administrators and boards and residents asking for help. Federal authorities say a man wanted by Nashua police has been arrested in upstate New York. According to the U.S. Marshals Service and the New Hampshire Joint Fugitive Task Force, Jacob Resnico was taken into custody this past Friday at a McDonald's in Rome, New York, following a months-long effort to locate him. Authorities say the 39-year-old was originally wanted for failing to appear for his arraignment back in June on a DWI charge and additional charges filed against him. That's after a search of his vehicle led to the discovery of weapons and drugs. Following his capture, Resnico was ordered held without bail pending an extradition hearing. A woman seeking help for an asthma attack says she was left alone inside an urgent care clinic in Keene after employees closed for the night, forcing her to call 911 to get out. Tia Chandler says back on September 24th, a convenient MD staff member gave her a steroid shot and told her they'd be right back, but no one returned. From there, she tried to leave, which tripped the alarm. Chandler says she was shocked and can't believe this happened to her. In sports, the Bruins are back in action tonight in San Jose facing the Sharks. It's a late one. Look for the puck to drop at 11. I'm Tom Novak for WFEA News.

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1: Some slick roads this morning around Manchester on 293, traveling up to Concord. Definitely more volume than yesterday by the Hooksett tolls. And further up 93 north, traffic is down to one lane by exit 19. No major issues in Merrimack on the Everett traveling down into Nashua or in Windham on Route 111. And it's an easy ride so far at the state line on 495 south in North Andover into Tewksbury. Some delays in Massachusetts on Route 3 and 95 South, and you're slowing down on 93 South in Wilmington, traveling into Boston. Here's your forecast. Clouds and rain expected throughout the day today, high 55. On and off rain continues this evening, overnight temperatures in the low 50s, and partly sunny skies tomorrow, high 74. 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

Welcome to your morning Tuesday. Jeff Chittister with you, 1370WFEA.com. Mob justice, goobers. That was an interesting clip. Audio is a little interesting today as well across the board. We have certainly local news. A judge allows student IDs as fallback for New Hampshire voters. Problem there, we don't know if they're New Hampshire voters because it doesn't declare residency on those student IDs. Of course, the federal judge ruled that New Hampshire election officials may consider student IDs as voter individual evidence when no other ID is available, despite a law barring them as standalone identification for the third. This is coming from the union leader. A nonpartisan voting rights organization scored a partial victory. They're not nonpartisan, by the way. We'll talk about that here in a minute. In a federal court to allow the use of student IDs at polling places in the midterm election as evidence of someone's identity if young voters lack a government-issued photo ID. Why do they lack a government-issued photo ID? Why do they lack that? So when they check in on November 3rd, can the poll person ask them, do you have a driver's license? Can they ask them that? And if they say yes, they can say, give me your driver's license. Well, I don't want to give you my driver's license. Why? Because it's from another state. This is such judicial overreach. Because of one law that's still on the books, even though this law supersedes it, and this happens all the time, ladies and gentlemen. This is a federal judge telling New Hampshire how to run its elections. We're not denying anyone the opportunity to vote. Not at all. And it'll be interesting to see how Concord responds to this. Either they'll continue to file suit, ask for an emergency order. We're 4 weeks away from this election, and this judge drops this now. And let's be honest about it. He drops it now because he knows that the turnaround will take forever. He's had this case for a while. The law stands for the November 3rd election. The judge said Secretary of State David Scanlon went too far with an April directive he sent out. We sent this out in the April. Coalition for Open Democracy is not a bipartisan group, nonpartisan group. Everything you look at, go to their website, every lawsuit they filed has been left-leaning, not center, left-leaning. But they vowed to keep trying to, in the court to convince any restrictions of the use of student ID violates the First and 14th Amendment of the United States Constitution, discriminates against young voters. All right, so I want to use my student ID to buy alcohol. I want to buy my commerce is happening there. The U.S. dollar is exchanged between the person in the store. If you read the front of the U.S. currency, it says that this is legal tender for all transitions. Public and private. It is the currency of the United States. So if somebody walks into a store, plops down the $20, has the cheapest beer you could actually imagine, hands his student ID over, and the clerk looks at him and goes, doesn't have an address, doesn't have a birth date, doesn't have anything. I know you go to UNH. Well, that's it. Supreme Court said I could vote with this. Why can't I buy beer with this? We are pleased the court adjoined the unconstitutional any effort by the New Hampshire to prohibit voter officials from accepting student IDs as a means of identification when registering and voting at the November election. Free speech for people. That's the other legal advocacy. And so when we look at this, there is no common sense here. And once again, this most likely, either our attorney general will file something or the House will get together. And of course, no Democrat will vote for it, but they still have enough votes now and they'll get rid of that law. They'll vote it out now. They'll call an emergency session, say, okay, this law seems to be a hindrance, even though we passed a law that supersedes that. And so we're going to get rid of this law now. And what happens if they do that? What's the next excuse the judge is going to give? And, you know, we're talking one common sense right out of the gate. This ID can't be used for anything else. You can't get on a plane. You can't get a mortgage. You can't buy beer.
You cannot do anything else with this ID other than to get a meal at the college campus that you attend and now vote. If you were to go to court and you are denying the identity that the police identified you as, no, that's not me. Well, then you have to prove your identity. Well, here's my student ID, in which you can put any name on, even if it's not your legal name. It's the name you prefer to be called by. A judge would look at that and say, we can't accept this. This is not proof of your identity. And this judge knows that. In his court, if someone tried to do that, he would say, no, that's not proof of your identity. The activism within our judicial system, this is, and some people are looking at this, well, this is a small thing, Jeff. It's not a small thing. This is New Hampshire. I sat on a plane with a team fully geared out, not knowing where I was going to be sent, and filled out my absentee ballot and sent it in. It was not difficult. I don't want anyone voting in New Hampshire who's not New Hampshire, who isn't a Granite Stater. Boy, geez, what a meeting I'm being. What, that's unconstitutional? And it just, it to no end whatsoever, that we keep dealing with things like this over and over again. We actually, the Supreme Court, as we talked to Amy Swearer yesterday, is going to be holding a hearing arguments from all states, Arizona, right, which has a high Latino population and it is democratically controlled. Passed a law that says you have to prove that you're a citizen of the United States to get a ballot. You can do that well beforehand, well before any election happens. And it's going to appear before the Supreme Court. The Supreme Court is going to hear an argument in which there is a group, probably Open Democracy, I'll look it up, that is saying that it should not be a necessary requirement to prove you're a citizen of the United States. The Supreme Court is going to take that case up. And we all know how it's going to go. It's going to go 5-4. And we'll get all kinds of, you know, we're already hearing ABC, CBS, already talking about these cases. And when was the last time you heard about an update of the 200,000 people who were illegally registered to vote in New Jersey? When did you hear that? No updates on that. Every state has had an illegal alien attempt to vote or vote. And so across the board, we're looking at this, and it never ceases to amaze me. Politicians really drive me nuts. There are politicians in this country right now who think that proving that you're a citizen and using is unconstitutional, and using not being allowed to use a student ID is unconstitutional. I don't know what constitution they're reading. Bolivia? I don't know. It's not ours. And this is an opportunity, if for nothing more,

0: than to create a whole new class of voters and change the dynamics of a state or a country. When people who aren't Granite Staters vote in our state, they're making decisions for us, which they will look at in the rearview mirror as they drive out of the state once their college career is over here. This is laziness. It's an attempt to influence an election. It's pure laziness. You're here for 4 years. You're not even here for 4 years. You come back to campus in September. You go home for a month in Thanksgiving. You go home for another month in January. If you look at the totality of how long most of these students stay in this state, it's not a full year. And most of them, and we know this to be true because we're spending hundreds of thousands of dollars to try to keep these people in the state once they get their college diplomas, they leave. 34% of the people who live in this state are New Hampshireites. They're Granite Staters. And here we go again with this judge deciding that. And we have a choice. We can go ahead and let it stand if we want. We can just go ahead and let it stand. Among the young voters ages 18 to 24, the number without that paperwork was 6.6%, representing 7,747 individuals during last presidential election. So 7,747 voters voted in the state without proper documentation other than a student ID. And come on, guys, this is common sense. Are we to believe, really, that we have a large percentage of college students on our campuses right now in New Hampshire who have no other form of ID? None. When they filled out their application for student loans, they did not put down a student ID. What did they put down? They had to prove who they were. It amazes me that every time in every part of our society when we have to go through this process of proving who we are, it's not discriminatory then. It's not unfair then. It's not seen as anything other than, well, we got to make sure you are who you are. We're not going to give you money. To be admitted to UNH, you have to prove who you are. You have to prove who you are. They don't take it on face value. And in the most sacred thing that we do in this country, the most sacred thing that we do, this is when we cast aside every other provision that we put in our society to safeguard our money, to safeguard our security, to safeguard the ability for a community to know who people are. It's in every essence of our community now, you proving who you are, except in voting. That's amazing. And I'm tired of these judges. They wonder why they're falling down in front of the American people. This judicial activism is hurting people's faith in these institutions. For a federal judge to say, well, you still have this other law in the books. I know I have this law here in front of me. And the other thing is, I'll say this before we take our break. If you're going to tell me whose value I should take as far as opinions on this, Secretary of State Scanlon's or a federal judge who didn't go through the legislative process, probably doesn't vote in New Hampshire, if you're telling me which one I trust more to understand the laws and how they're implemented, who do you think I'm going to choose? I'm going to choose David Scanlon. This is not somebody who is partisan. This is not somebody who shoots from the hip. He looks at everything. He does what is right. He expresses his concern. And if he had a concern with this law and didn't think it was constitutional, he probably would not have implemented it. He probably would have led the suit. Let's go ahead and take a break. We'll come back, talk about a few other things going on. We'll do that next right here on WFEA's The Morning Update.
1: 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This is WFEA. There's plenty of places to get a headline, but what does it mean for your community? That's where WFEA comes in. From the Morning Update with Jeff Chittister getting you ready for the day ahead, to Howie Carr in the afternoon breaking down the day with his unmistakable New England perspective. The issues everybody's talking about. The stories happening right here at home, and a place for you to be part of the conversation. 99.9

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0: if a bunch of goobers run.
1: I cut it off there on purpose. What would the answer to that be? If a bunch of goobers run. It could go anywhere. It actually could be the start of a stand-up comedian's comedy routine. You might not be a democracy if a bunch of goobers run. I haven't heard the word goober forever. As a matter of fact, when I was an infant, I wouldn't say an infant, when I was a young person in middle school, goober was the word. We would call people goobers. We didn't swear that much back then. Lo and behold, huh? What do you think a goober is? It's a lot. I know the goober, the candy, right? That's a pretty good candy. It's raisins and
2: I know chocolate. I know the goober, which is the mixture of peanut butter and jelly in the glass jar.
1: Oh, okay. That's the brand, yeah. And then there's goober. Yeah.

0: That is, it's Goober who was on Andy Griffith.
1: Okay.
0: So there we got that. So we. So
1: and
0: we,
1: then of course, and of course,
0: we can keep going. So
1: let's look ahead to the holiday season. There's the villain in the Christmas movie Die Hard, Hans Gruber.
0: That's Gruber, though.
1: You know what? Give it to me, okay? This is my Monday.
0: I like the analogy there. All right, so Senator Kennedy had an opportunity to talk about New Hampshire. He was talking about, it was the question was, you know, people are starting to show up in New Hampshire, people are starting to run for office, potentially presidential candidates. Would you ever consider Senator Kennedy running for president? Let's go ahead and listen to his answer. That would be B1.
2: And first, let me correct Rahm. Rahm's running for president. If Rahm you don't believe that, you'll never own your own home. My plans right now are to run for re-election. But as I've said before, if I don't think I can be effective in the Senate anymore, I would consider it. You know, what's the old Judge song? Why not me on a rainy day? Why not me to love your blues away?
0: All right, so whenever you quote a Judge song, we haven't heard from the Judds. I mean, the mother's dead. And
1: I was going to say,
0: the other one has a new album coming out and a book, too.
1: Are we doing the deep dive all the way back to the Judds? I mean, like,
0: wow. There's Ashley Judge, who's not really in movies anymore. But anyway, so he quotes that, and of course, this is Senator Kennedy. All right, so I'm gonna break one of my rules. You know, and we went off on this yesterday about where I basically said, you know, they're looking at a cognitive test for everybody serving in Congress. And Kennedy seems pretty sharp to me, but he is of an age where I have said that I wish people would start, you know, not just aging out, but just saying, look, you know, new generation, let's get it in there. So I typically wouldn't support someone of his age running for the presidency of the United States, but I'm going to break my rule. I'm going to take my break rule token. I have 3 a year. I'm going to take one. So, Tom, I have 2 left. I'm going to break my rule for this reason, because I don't think he has much of a chance. But boy, do I just, him and Vernon Supreme running for president in New Hampshire. Oh, and I would love for those two to debate. That would be so much fun. I'm going to break my rule, not for the sake of our constitutional republic, but just for the pure entertainment value of having Foghorn Leghorn running for office here in New Hampshire. And I say that with endearment and sincerity. I don't say it to pick on him. But how is he going to decide if he's going to run for president here in New Hampshire? Because he's already been up here a couple times. We've already seen him a couple times. So what would push him? What would push him to run for president? Let's go ahead and listen to B2.
2: I haven't made a decision. If a bunch of, on my side of the aisle, if a bunch of goobers run, and I think they're goobers, and one of the goobers might win, and I think I could do a better job, I would consider running. But right now I'm running for re-election.
0: Right, so he's thinking about running for re-election, so certainly that is going to be something that he looks at. So once again, if we look at Influence Watch, it looked at Open Democracy, the group that sued for the ID here. They call it a left-leaning organization. You can tell just by, you know, Olivia Zink, who I've known very well, who she's been involved with every Democratic cause or groups that tend to support Democrats as well. Kate Coons, once again, you know, it's not nonpartisan. All right, it is left-leaning. And so there's a reason why they want students to have student IDs. They think they can control them. They think that, generally speaking, and this is a true statement, I don't know what the percentage is, but people under the age of 25 tend to vote Democrat. And then when they're 40, suddenly when they live a real life and they're paying their own bills and they exist in a world where we look at how we need to govern ourselves, they suddenly turn Republican. You don't hear a bunch of old Republicans turning Democrats that often. That happens. So once again, this group, you know, I keep hearing people write and say that they're nonpartisan. That's not true. And, you know, some reporters in this, they know, and I'm not picking on Olivia Zink. I know her. I've interviewed her in the past. She's been on panels of mine. Look, she believes what she believes. But she's not center to right. That's for darn sure. So if she's not center to right, and she's not really center either. She's outside of the 80-20 on a lot of these things. So that's an interesting thing. So he wouldn't vote for goobers, and it'll be interesting to see if, you know, if Kennedy every once in a while will come on TV with his goober meter, and they can kind of rate, okay, so this person just announced that they're running for office. Is this a goober? And he could give his goober review and why they're goober. We'll have to wait till what he considers the goober factors, right?

0: Because I know when I was a kid, the goober factor was you're just a silly person. Kind of doofus. That's another word we don't use anymore. We got to bring back these words from the 70s and 80s.
1: Well,
0: you know, once again, and you know, I'll reach out to Kennedy's people and say, can we have the goober meter? What is the goober meter? And we'll be glad to use it here at WFEA because I tend to pick on a lot of politicians to begin with. And so I would like to have some kind of meter factor. I don't want to use the thumbs up, thumbs down. That's all been done before. But yeah, I think I could live with the goober meter.
1: We could always do this.
0: What? Yeah, we can do that too. Yeah, but that's just, you know, once again, that's after we give the rating. So do that. Of course, we'll see how that ends up playing out. Hey, coming up, we're going to be talking a little bit about, you know, where exactly this midterm election is going. We're also going to talk a little bit, as I said yesterday, and as I've said before on this show, I don't tend to dive into the controversial cases, the law cases out there and the decisions. We didn't really do anything with the Clancy. We didn't talk about it that much until the point where it came abundantly clear that we have lost all control of our judicial system. Now, what's going on in Cornell is, once again, I'm not going to talk overly about the case, but I am going to talk about this concept of mob rule being the judicial system that we have in this country now instead of prove innocent until proven guilty. That goes away. We'll talk a little bit about that. Let's go take a break. We'll come right back right here on WFEA's The Morning Update.
1: Good morning. I'm Tom Novak. Here's what's happening. Catholic Medical Center has opened a brand new walk-in emergency center in Nashua. A Milford woman is facing a DWI charge out of New York months after she flipped her ATV over with a child on the back. And authorities say a sinking truck leaked 30 gallons of diesel into a lake in Fitzwilliam. WFEA News Time, 6:31, looking at sports. Bruins back in action tonight in San Jose facing the Sharks. Look for the puck to drop at 11. Cloudy and 50 in the Mill Yard in Manchester, WFEA. More on these stories coming up at the top of the hour right here on 99.9 and AM 1370. I'm Tom Novak for WFEA News.
2: 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I tested all the big names, and NordVPN came out on top. 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
1: Some slick roads out there this morning. We're seeing some volume on 293 around Manchester by Queen City Ave and South Willow Street. And you're slowing down further up 93 north by exit 19. Traffic is down to one lane. No major slowdowns on the Everett or on 101 East. Some light volume, though, in Bedford on 101 and at the state line on 93 south from Salem into Methuen. It's about a 95-minute commute into Boston. Lots of delays further down 93 south in Wilmington, traveling into Stoneham. And you're hitting the brakes in Chelmsford on Route 3 just after the low connector. Here's your forecast. Rain and clouds out there today. High 55. That on and off rain continues this evening. Overnight temperatures in the low 50s. And partly sunny skies tomorrow. High 74. I'm Emily Spencer on AM 1370 and 99.9 WFEA.
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0: hatred of the president or hatred of the country do seem to be very big motivating issues for Democrats.
1: And this won't be the first election in which that's true, Democrat and Republican across the board. From the Keene Sentinel, this is why you should be reading more stories than just the one I read from the Union Leader. Judge says Scanlon went too far regarding student IDs. Election officials could have latitude in some cases to accept student identification cards as a valid form of ID to vote in the general election on November 3rd under a ruling by a federal judge in Concord. The ruling by Judge Joseph LaPlante on Friday came in response to the lawsuit filed by the Coalition of Open Democracy, which challenged the constitutionality of the new law. The coalition also challenged an April directive by the New Hampshire Secretary of State Scanlon. LaPlante declined to block the law. That was not included in the first story that I read. That would have been an important detail. Created under House Bill 323, but did block Scanlon's directive, saying it went too far and likely wouldn't withstand constitutional scrutiny. I disagree with that. George points out that the state voter ID law is a safety valve provision that says that if a voter can't prove their identity by forms of ID listed in statute, the election official could consider other evidence of identity. What would that other evidence be? Hey, this is my best friend. He can tell you that I'm John Smith. Is that what it is? If he brings in a dog, says, look, see, my dog loves me. He knows who I am. Is that a form of ID? It's a bill. Maybe it's a bill. Maybe they pay utilities here in New Hampshire. Because nothing says like paying a bill here in New Hampshire. How about a voter registration? How about a car registration? How about a New Hampshire ID, either non-driving or driving? How about those forms of ID? Are we

0: believe that we have a bunch of, like I said, are we to believe we have a bunch of people running around here that don't have IDs other than their student IDs? Really? Because we got to solve that problem. Because you can't do anything in life. So if they're flying home for Thanksgiving, how are they doing that? All right, here's my student ID. It has my nickname on it. I'm Goober. I'm Goober Smith. Okay, yeah, you ain't getting on this plane, Goober Smith. Have a seat. How are they getting home? What happens when they get pulled over or anything? I don't understand this concept. And I understand there are some people out there that don't have IDs. I don't know how they're functioning in life. But that Sentinel, the Keene Sentinel, was a much different understanding of what happened on Friday. So once again, this is why I tell you guys, I read all these sources that are going on out there, and good thing I do. But once again, the judge still overreached because now I don't know. I don't know what David Scanlon is going to do, Secretary Scanlon. Let's get him on. Let's get him on the show. And we'll ask him what he's going to do. Is he going to go back to the poll individuals, these great volunteers, and some of them get paid and say, look, we're not telling you you should accept a student ID. Let us give you guidance, because that appears to be the avenue that the judge has provided here. So we may not have to overturn our law. So I'm a little bit calmer in this conversation, but it still is really very confusing, isn't it? All right, what's going to happen on November 3rd? We're 4 weeks away, 29 days away. I know what you're thinking. 6 months ago when I was reminding you how far away we are from the election, you're like, oh, Jeff, come on. It's so far off. And now you're like, oh. We have got almost 29% of the New Hampshire voters, Granite Staters, have not made up their mind. At least that's what they're telling people. I think they made up their mind what is driving them to decide on their vote. Who is best to try to help with the economy? And once again, if we look at favorability ratings for both the Republican and Democratic parties, people don't like either one of them. So this is going to be an interesting campaign in that regard. And will the disdain for President Trump be enough? Because independents are saying they don't necessarily approve of what the president is doing. They're not saying that they approve of what the Democrats are doing either. These are the dangerous waters that we pundits have to be careful about, and that's why I don't go too far with polls. Let's go listen to Molly Hemingway. She was on a panel last night talking about this, just this thing. Let's go and listen to C1.
1: Well, Democrats have certainly made sure that Trump is on the ballot in the races they're running. Hatred of the president or hatred of the country do seem to be very big motivating issues for Democrats. But Republican voters also need to be given a reason to turn out and vote. And so it's important that Trump do campaign where he's campaigning to get that enthusiasm up. It should be a very good year for Democrats. Everything is trending that way, not just that it's a standard midterm, but cost of living, inflation being things that are top of mind, inflation having or immigration having been largely solved by President Trump is another thing that was a big reason why people voted for him, and I'm sure he wants to talk about that.
0: And you know how the media reports on this too. I went back and historically looked at the coverage from 2022, which was the midterm election for Biden, to see what kind of things we're hearing. But once again, you know what I heard an awful lot from all of the alphabets. Yeah, you know, historically, that the midterm is, it benefits the party out of power, i.e. not in the White House. But, you know, we're seeing trends this year that really don't hold up to that. You know, so the media has, they don't just put their thumb on the scale. Let's just forget, they step on the scale. If it was just their thumb, we're only getting a couple ounces out of that, because I don't think many of them do much upper body workouts. But they're putting their whole self on this. They're convincing a lot of people, this is it. Get ready for a holiday tradition like no other. The Trans-Siberian Orchestra returns to the SNHU Arena on Friday, November 27th, with the 30th anniversary winter tour featuring The Ghost of Christmas Eve, an unforgettable show packed with incredible music, lasers, and special effects. Visit 1370WFE.com to enter now to win tickets. Now, outside of that, you know, we're all, and she's right, that, look, I still feel pretty comfortable saying that, you know, most likely the Democrats, and barring something over the next 4 weeks, are going to take back the House. I don't think it's going to be the landslide people think. And I'm pretty sure, I'm not going to Cauchy and betting on this. They will not get a veto override majority. They won't get that. And that's what you strive for, because if you can't override the veto, you always have the president in the White House. Everything you pass, he can just say, nope. Let's go ahead and listen to Molly Hemingway further on this about what people aren't thinking about when they look at the

0: Democrats. That would be C2.
1: But Democrats should be doing probably better than they are, in part because some of them are having trouble just acting normal for 5 minutes. In Texas, you have a Senate candidate who says his main issue is transing children. In Michigan, you have a Senate candidate who is BFFs with a terrorism supporter. And so Trump is mindful to get that enthusiasm for Republicans going and reminding them of some of these issues as well.
0: Right, and they should be doing better. They're not doing better as much as the Democrats. Some aren't, and we aren't seeing an overemphasis of that here in the New Hampshire election. We don't see a lot of campaigns that are actually just going after Trump that much. Other states may be having that. But, you know, the Republicans on the other side, what are they doing? They're going after really socialism, because socialism is always on the ballot. And there, trust me, when a Democrat says, well, I don't believe in the Democratic Socialist agenda, well, do you believe in Medicare for all? Because that's what they say. Well, yeah, I do believe in Medicare for all. And they're all nuancing it, too. And politicians will do this. They'll walk a policy up to a point that they think voters can vote for it. Like Maura Sullivan said, well, no, I don't believe in Medicare for all. I do believe in voluntary participation in Medicare for all. So we'll have a Medicare for all kind of system, and if people want to go to that, they can. Remember, over 90% of the people in this country have regular just corporate health insurance. That's another thing we do have to change, though. None of this is helping us, and it certainly isn't making it cheaper. When we look at cost in 10 years, 15 years, increasing by sometimes upwards of 400%, there's a problem. And it's usually because government's involved in it. Let's go ahead and listen to Mark Penn. He talks about this. Of course, Mark Penn is a Democratic pollster. Let's go ahead and listen to what he thinks about the polls. That would be C3.
2: That is what I actually tell people, because when you look at all these polls, they're all within the margin of error. So we know that the last election was 2 points, but we also know that turnout for the midterms, if you look at it, typically falls off about 20%. So we get about 112 million midterm voters compared to about 150 million voters in the general election now, in a presidential election. So turnout's going to be lower. So turnout is absolutely critical. The polls here are neck and neck virtually everywhere. Mm-hmm. So I wouldn't say that you could pick a winner or a loser now. I think attitudes towards the economy in the next couple of weeks and turnout are going to be the two critical factors.
0: Yeah, turnout is going to be the factors. We know that here in New Hampshire, by last count, that the Republicans have a 500,000 vote advantage. Once again, so that would be Republicans, but also, quote, independents undeclared who lean Republican. So that's an interesting dichotomy. Of course, we are a pure, true purple state. And what I mean by that is we hop across the ballot. Yep, like this person over here, like this person on the other side. So we do that historically. I don't know how much longer we can do that. There's really only about four states that really, really manage to do that. Let's go ahead and listen to Robert Cahill. Of course, he's from Trafalgar. Trafalgar is probably one of the best, if not the best. They have been dead on, even in midterm elections, but they also were dead on when the last three times Trump was on the ballot, everybody pretty much got it wrong. Let's go listen to him from Trafalgar. That would be C4.
3: I do, but one of the things you need to keep in mind when you see these comparisons, they're talking about how the 2024 outperformed the polls. Compared to what was out there, this is a different election. When Trump is on the ballot, there is certainly a different dynamic. There are people who turn out just to vote for Donald Trump. But it does come down to turnout, which is based on enthusiasm. And you know, this is something Matt Towery with Insider Advantage and I were talking about just today, about how the independents and young people are a little less motivated. And so I think we may see that manifest itself and a turnout that's more beneficial to Republicans.
0: Right. So once again, these are the kind of things. What is happening, though, and we know this, because it is close and because it's within the margin of error, they're spending a lot of money. We mentioned approximately 30 million made its way into New Hampshire over this past week and a half. So we know that to be the case. Additionally, we also know that when we look at the bigger dynamic of that, that's not as much money as they're having to spend in Texas. Republicans are spending about $200 million to try to get Paxton across the line. And this is, once again, what we really should be saying across the board. Undesirable candidates that seem to emerge from the primaries and aren't going to do well in the general elections seems to be the plaguing issue for both the Democrats and the Republicans this time around. The Democratic Socialist who won their primary, because that's what the hardcore primary voters wanted, are struggling themselves as Democrats. And likewise, Paxton, Cornyn was the senator, sitting senator. He was what we would consider, quote, moderate, but he wasn't Trump's choice. Paxton rises above, and now they're spending $200 million to

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5: 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But remember, we don't train husbands, wives, or kids.

Welcome back to your morning. Jeff Chittister with you as well. The trends stink. But did you know what's trending in New Hampshire and in the United States and probably in every state? The number one trend. I'm just going to tell you now. I'm not going to wait for you to wait. I'm not going to wait for me to tell you later on in this segment. Amazon. Not the river. The Commerce Center. Because it's Amazon days. Today and tomorrow. So get your deals now. So it is Amazon days. So this is when we want to spend. Because the economy is really bad. So I know none of us are spending any money. Actually, consumer confidence is actually pretty high. When we look at that, it's October 6th, 279 days down. Boy, this year just flew by. 86 days left in the year. Mad Hatter Day. So from Alice in Wonderland, Mad Hatter Day. National Badger Day. Excellent. That would be the cousin of the raccoon. I don't know if that's true, but hey, what the heck. It's National Coaches Day. All the coaches.

0: which is out there. National Energy Geek Day. Okay, you get a day. National Fruit at Work Day. So I don't know if you brought fruit. I forgot to bring my fruit in. Today is National German American Day. National Transfer Money to Your Daughter Day. Heck no. Why is that a day? Is there a National Transfer Money to Your Father or your son day? No. A Zero Inbox Day. Okay, let's strive for that today, Tom. Zero Inbox Day. The first American Chess Congress started in New York in 1857, and tomorrow...
1: I already have three emails in my inbox.
0: There we go. 1857, the first American Chess Congress started in New York, and the very next day, the first incident of a wedgie was reported. No, I'm just kidding. 1898, the largest musical fraternity in the USA, Phi Mu Alpha Sinfoni, was founded. There we go. In 1956, Dr. Albert Sabin announced the oral vaccine for polio was ready. In 1960, the American epic drama Spartacus, I am Spartacus, premiered in New York City. 1979, Pope John Paul II, became the first pope to visit the White House in Washington, D.C. Who was the president in 1979? Jimmy Carter.
1: I was going to say, wasn't that Carter?
0: Yeah. Okay. 2010, Instagram launched and gained 25,000 users in its very first day. There we go. Your quote of the day, to hell with the rules. If it sounds right, then it is. I'll tell you who said that here in a minute. Halloween, 28 days away. Midterm election, 29 days away. Veterans Day, 36 days away. Thanksgiving, 51 days away. Christmas, 80 days away. Presidential election, 2028. All those goobers will be here soon. 766 days away. Birthdays today, Tony Dungy, former pro football player, Hall of Fame. Elizabeth Sue, Karate Kid. It's her birthday today as well. A notable deaths today in 2017, Ralphie May, American stand-up comedian. And then 2020, Eddie Van Halen passed away as well. That is the guy who gave us the quote today. To hell with the rules. If it sounds right, then it is. Your fact of the day, ex-monk in Spain, Josito Galileo Martinez, began building a cathedral by hand in 1961, working on it for 60 years until he passed away in 2021. And it was not finished. Someone else had to finish it for him. There you go. Turns out, hey, before we leave, let's go ahead and finish up some of our audio. Let's go ahead and listen to Mark Penn again about this election. Where do they think it's going? Especially, you know, as we look, I don't get overly consumed by the polls. I think, you know, we don't waste a lot of time on the polls, too. We do ask and we put it in the gauge. But let's go ahead and listen to Mark Penn on this C5.
2: Look, get out the vote to me is one of the two critical factors, because we know that, let's say, 112 million are going to vote way down. So turnout is far more important in the midterms. And if he spends the money and they actually get there, remember, the Democrats have a big advantage in mail-in voting. And if they equalize the mail-in voting or can get them to the polls, that's really important.
0: Right. And mail-in voting starts in two states today. It'll roll out in other states that have that as well. So that's a big factor. And the final clip from Mark Penn, once again, let's remember that he is a Democrat, probably a different Democrat than maybe some of the Democrats we see now. But he is a Democrat, and he is a pollster for Democrats. He was a big one for Clinton. He was the one who told him that.

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1: From ABC News, I'm Sherry Preston. Witnesses describe it as horrific, watching as a man falls from a 200-foot-tall roller coaster at Six Flags over Georgia. He was killed, 4 other people hurt. ABC's Hannah Patah says 9 coasters nationwide are now temporarily shut down because of it.
2: We spoke to 2 witnesses who say they were on the Goliath roller coaster at Six Flags over Georgia yesterday.
3: Every time I close my eyes, I just see that man in the air.
2: The coaster is 200 feet high and can hit 70 miles per hour.
4: A man slips out of his seat. And he turns sideways, and he's flipping in the air. He comes down, he slams down on our cart.
2: Six Flags has not said what happened, and police have not said what caused the fall. The roller coaster was stopped and evacuated.
1: Six Flags also recently closed its X2 coaster in Southern California amid allegations that it caused brain injuries to riders. A day after stumping in Ohio, President Trump heads to Alaska in support of Republican candidates 3 weeks ahead of the midterms. At last night's Youngstown appearance, the president promising to resolve the Russia-Ukraine war.
5: I settled 8 wars. I thought this would be one of the easier ones, but it's not, because the hatred, you know, when the hatred between leaders is that heavy and that hot, it's a little bit tougher, but we're going to get it done.
1: With the midterms now 3 weeks from today, federal agents searching the home of Minnesota Democratic Congresswoman Ilhan Omar. She says it's an attempt to target the president's political enemies. Rachel Thunder is one of her supporters.
6: They tried to intimidate her. They tried to intimidate us. They tried to intimidate Minneapolis and the rest of the country.
1: Omar is of Somali descent and is a naturalized U.S. citizen. Actress Selma Blair arrested Sunday night following chaos on a flight from Los Angeles to New York. The pilots told air traffic controllers one person had a bloody nose, the other had bite marks. Blair is facing 2 counts of assault. You're listening to ABC News.
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10: Catholic Medical Center has opened a brand new walk-in in Nashua. A Milford woman is facing a DWI charge months after she flipped her ATV in New York with a child riding in the back. And authorities say a sinking truck leaked 30 gallons of diesel into a lake in Fitzwilliam. I'm Tom Novak. Here's what's happening. Folks in Nashua now have another choice in quick medical response care, as Catholic Medical Center officially marked the opening of its brand new 24/7 emergency room. The new walk-in has already reportedly seen thousands of patients come through its doors in the last 90 days, as it offers 11 private treatment rooms staffed by emergency medicine physicians, along with on-site lab testing, a CAT scan, and x-ray capabilities. Catholic Medical Center also says a new facility will be completed in Concord next year. An additional facility will be built in Salem in affiliation with Parkland Medical Center. A Milford woman has been charged with aggravated DWI in Lebanon, New York, after she flipped her ATV this summer with a child on board. According to police, back on July 5th, Teresa Langevin lost control of the vehicle, resulting in it being overturned, which then led to its sliding and finally stopping against an embankment. The child wasn't harmed in the incident, while Langevin suffered non-life-threatening injuries. Authorities say a sinking truck leaked 30 gallons of diesel into a lake in Fitzwilliam over the weekend. According to first responders, Saturday morning crews responded to Laurel Lake and were met with a truck connected to a trailer and boat sinking. However, emergency responders were able to deploy solid containment booms and isolate the spill in order to minimize the environmental impact. Officials say they don't know why the truck was in the lake. Looking at sports, Bruins back in action tonight in San Jose facing the Sharks. It's a late one. Look for the puck to drop at 11. I'm Tom Novak for WFEA News.
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11: We're seeing light volume on 293 around Manchester, getting onto the side streets, and you're slowing down off 93 south by exit 4, getting onto bypass 28 in Derry from school traffic. No major slowdowns on the Everett or on 101 East coming out of Manchester heading into Auburn, but some delays on 101 in Bedford getting onto the highway and up in Hooksett. Heavy traffic in Massachusetts on 93 South starting in Methuen all the way down to Stoneham, and you're hitting the brakes in Chelmsford on Route 3 just after exit 81. Here's your forecast. Rain and clouds expected out there today, high 55. That on and off rain continues this evening. Overnight temperatures in the low 50s. And partly sunny skies tomorrow, high 74. I'm Emily Spencer on AM 1370 and 99.9 WFEA.
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0: Good morning, Granite Staters. As you can tell, this is not the voice of your hero, Jeff Chittister. He is out today. This is Nate Schrader, professor of politics at New England College. I've got the high honor of sitting in the big chair for Jeff this morning. We've got a great show for you today. We're joined in studio momentarily here with Representative Patrick Long of Manchester, journalist Damian Fisher, Alderman June Trishiani of Manchester, Senator Dan Innes, and Professor of Politics and Legal Studies at Suffolk University, Ken Cosgrove, will be here to check in on the state of the midterm elections, which, by the way, we're 21 days from the midterms, which means we're 21 days from your television advertising going back to normal. We are also in the throes of the Major League Baseball playoffs with the Guardians up on the Rays one game to zero in the AL, the Brewers up 2-0 on the Dodgers in the NL. But I want to start out with this important reminder, because I know how much work Jeff does with our veterans and the work he does on this program and the WFEA does, as does my employer, New England College, as a Purple Heart College in New Hampshire, with our veterans community. Today, I learned this over the weekend, today, October the 13th, 1775, was the birthday of the United States Navy, authorized by the Continental Congress in 1775. So happy birthday to the heroes of the United States Navy. And I thought it was appropriate to lead the show off with that. So, by the way, as we're talking here, and if there's something you want to talk to us about, you can get to us on X or Twitter at WFEA Radio. You can call us at 603-669-1370. We'd like to talk to you. But I'm happy to welcome one of our state representatives from the Queen City of Manchester, Patrick Long, to the show this morning. He's in studio with us. He has, first of all, I want to chat with him a little bit about what his experience has been like serving in the legislature, about some legislation he has worked on in the last session, what his plans might be for the future in the legislature. Good morning, Representative.
1: Morning. Happy to be here.
0: Yeah, thank you. Thanks for getting up early to be with us. Look, I want to ask you this question because I find that some people, so the folks who live in Manchester or Concord or one of the more urban areas in the state, right, have an idea of really what it's like to campaign for the state legislature, right? Because it's a little more dense, the housing, people are a little closer together. Then, because this show, people listen all over the state. In the rural areas, it's a lot different campaigning, even in some of the more suburban areas. But one of the things that I know about you is your style of campaigning is what I call the nonstop canvassing campaign. You go out even in years then you're not on the ballot and you're in front of people and you're asking them about what is going on, what do they care about. Tell us a little bit about what you learn from that style. That it's not even, I guess, campaigning when you're not on the ballot. You're just checking in with people.
1: I think you learn a lot about what people are concerned about, and I think that's been pretty consistent the last few years. A lot of just cost of living. Some of those issues are the same, so cost of housing, cost of healthcare, property taxes. Although there are new cost of living issues now because of Donald Trump's tariffs and the Iran war that have made things expensive that were not as expensive 2 years ago.
0: So when you're standing on a constituent's doorstep, right, and you're telling them, "Hey, I'm your one of your state representatives here in Ward 7 in Manchester." How often do you hear about issues that are beyond your control? Like you mentioned, the tariffs or the war. Because I know sometimes this is just something we know in politics. Sometimes voters or constituents, they know you can't do something about that, but they also know you're the one there and the one they have your ear, right? But do they frequently want to talk about things that are outside of the scope of New Hampshire's state legislature?
1: Depends on the year. So 2024, I would say we mostly talked about state issues, but this year I am hearing a lot more. People tell me that, you know, the things they really have problems with are what's going on at the federal level.
0: Right. And so I know just from, you know, following the state legislature, it does have the state legislature can take positions on federal issues, whether the federal government chooses to listen to that or not. That's another thing. But I think that is important that they're able to communicate with somebody who holds an elected office, right, to let them know what's on their mind. What do you find to be the most helpful way? Like, because some people, you know, maybe don't want to answer their door. They don't want to talk to you. How do you start those conversations with folks?
1: I mean, just knock on their door, and if they don't want to answer, then they don't answer. I think most people are pretty good at ignoring candidates and elected officials who they don't want to talk to, because this is New Hampshire and there's always a campaign going on, so they've learned some skills. But yes. when I actually start talking to them, I mean, I don't really have like a script. I just ask people what's on their mind, and if they have something they want to talk about, we can talk about it. If they don't, then it'd be a quick conversation.
0: And how does your background as an attorney, how has that really shaped the way you go about? And then we'll talk more about some specific legislation that you've put in, or legislative priorities that you have or may have moving forward. How did that prepare you for this job? Because you have 400 members of the largest state legislative body in the country. How do you not kind of get lost in the shuffle, right? How did your legal training prepare you for this job?
1: I think it helps mostly with being able to read legislation and understand what the impact is actually going to be. A lot of time legislation is rushed, and a bill that, you know, even if the idea is good, the bill itself may not be, because it's poorly written or poorly thought out. So just being able to interpret it and figure out what the problems are going to be that someone without a legal background may not realize, because I can maybe see more of the holes, and especially if it's something that where the implementation might be done in a controversial way, I can see how someone might implement it in a way that's contrary to the intention of the legislature.
0: Right. And so one of the things that I learned when I moved to New Hampshire, after working in the Pennsylvania legislature and the Virginia legislature, I learned that New Hampshire has a tradition of every bill having at minimum a committee hearing, right? That's not been the case in the other legislative bodies I've worked in as a legislative aide. Do you view that as something? Well, first of all, I think there's a good, that's important for transparency, right? So the public knows what bills are being introduced. But do you think that, on the other hand, you mentioned some legislation kind of gets rushed. Do you think that causes some legislation to get rushed because some members are like, well, I know I'll get this opportunity to have my bill heard, so I'll put something together so I can have this platform. Do you think it works that way, or do you think there's more benefit to that? Because it's something I hadn't seen that as a requirement until I moved here.
1: I think it's beneficial that every bill gets a committee hearing. And the tradition was that every bill gets a vote on the floor. We did not do that this year because the majority in the legislature decided that only Republican priorities were going to get a vote, and a lot of Democratic bills did not get a vote. But I think that the transparency is good. Giving people a chance to be heard on the bills is good. I think you get a lot of feedback from the public that no matter how smart you are, no matter how well you think you understand the issue, if you're not the one dealing every day with the consequences of the bill, you're not going to fully understand it unless you get public feedback.
0: Right, right. And so we're going to have a break coming up in a minute, but I want to set up where we're going to go next. One of the other things that you have done that I know that not everybody else in that state legislative chamber can say that they do on a regular basis. One of your first positions you held was a ballot inspector in your ward, and now you serve as a selectman in your ward. You have experience kind of on the ground, because we're going to get into some topics related to voting in this state and voting rights and things of that nature. I sort of wish more state legislators had that background. how has that shaped what you, how you pursue your priorities in terms of issues pertaining to voting in this state?
1: I think it's just given me a deeper understanding of how the process actually works on election day and prior to election day, what you need to do to register, what you need to vote, and what some of the problems with that process are.
0: Yeah, and so I guess I should have started asking, so because Manchester, selectman means something different here than it, than it does in some other municipalities. Just quick, could you give everyone a quick overview? What does that mean in Manchester?
1: Yeah,
0: because folks outside of the city may not know.
1: In Manchester, selectmen are just elected officials. We are not the town council like the selectmen are elsewhere. So just help run the polling place on election day.
0: Yeah, and I know I've seen, you know, numerous calls from the Secretary of State's office, from city election officials, town election officials, and I don't know what the status of this is right now, but in different municipalities or different counties, they have been looking for people to serve in those roles in various towns. I from what I've heard, there are still some places where there are shortages, because look, the election process relies on the folks willing to show up. And I think you wrote in a piece we're going to talk about after the break, showing up at 5 a.m., spending all day in that polling place, making sure the election process runs smoothly, checking in voters, and staying until, you know, what, 9 o'clock, however long it takes to make sure every ballot is counted and processed, right? So it's very important. I want to put in this sort of, just as, if there are people out there that want to do this, there is a need for it in our state. I don't know if there's still spots open for November.
1: There are almost always still spots available.
0: Okay.
1: If you seek those out. Some positions are elected. So the moderator, the ward clerk, or in towns, the town clerk, and the selectmen, those are elected. Most places, the supervisors of the checklist are elected. So those you got to run for. You need to know in advance you're going to do it. Like ballot inspectors are appointed. You do have to go through a training. So, and I don't remember Manchester's schedule, because I know I've already been to the training for this year. But there may be another one or two still coming up. So if it's something you're interested in, reach out to the city clerk's office, and they can let you know if that's a possibility.
0: Yeah, and one thing I would love to see, and maybe we do this already, and it just isn't something I've read about or seen advertised, is sort of a chat, like maybe a shadowing sort of thing, where we could get like high school or college students, maybe that they aren't the ones who are the certified election officials, but they can spend some time in the school day, like in the polling place with you guys, right? Just seeing how this works. So maybe when they are 18 or eligible to serve, they can fill that, they can be ready to go to fill in those vacancies. I'd love to see that. But maybe that exists in some towns, and I'm unaware of that.
1: Yeah, and I think there's different ways you can sort of get that knowledge. So I learned a lot about how it works because I've, in a whole bunch of different elections, been an election protection volunteer. So what that consists of is basically breathing down the ballot inspector's neck as they're checking people in, making sure that no eligible voter is being turned away, and helping voters deal with problems if they are being turned away for a reason that's fixable.
0: Right. Right, and that's where I think it's so important that the public knows how that election day piece functions, because it helps them understand what's going on in their democracy.
1: Yeah, and I think we've had a lot of changes to election laws in New Hampshire over the past couple of years. So I think a lot of voters don't understand how it's going to work, don't understand that there may now be problems with their registration that there were not previously. Because of all these new laws.
0: No, and that's, so we're going to take a quick break. That's what I want to pick up on. And that's something you flagged in a recent piece with Manchester Inklink, and I want to start with that next. This is State Representative Patrick Long of Manchester joining us on the Morning Update. We will be right back.
2: 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However your day starts, WFEA gets you going. Start your morning with a morning update with Jeff Chudister. What happened overnight? What's happening here at home? And what you need to know for the day ahead. At noon, Dana Lash brings her perspective to the stories and issues everyone's talking about on The Dana Show. Then, it's time to loosen the tie a little with New England broadcasting legend Howie Carr. 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
0: 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This is Nate Schrader filling in today for Jeff Chudister. We have an action-packed program today, but we're continuing our conversation with Manchester's state representative from Ward 7, Patrick Long. Where we left off, we were talking about some of the mechanics and the fundamentals of sort of what goes into running an election in this state and how, you know, sometimes the citizenry doesn't understand how much goes in, like volunteer hours and just labor that goes into making sure our elections run smoothly. But Representative Long authored a piece that published on Sunday at the section of the Manchester Inklink site called The Soapbox. The headline was "Incorrect Primary Forecast Was Tip of the Iceberg in Scanlon Struggles," highlighting some issues that he has observed with the Secretary of State's office when it comes to, I guess we want to call it recent issues in election administration. So I want to turn it over, Representative. You want to just highlight some of these things, and I've got a question or two to ask you about what you wrote.
1: Yeah, so we'll start with the one in the headline. Scanlon had a very incorrect prediction of what Democratic primary turnout would be in this election, and that's not just, you know, a fun trick projecting what turnout's going to be. it's something that in order for the city and town clerks and the moderators to do their job, they need to know, they need to have enough ballots, and that requires at least somewhat accurate predictions about what turnout's going to be. Scanlon's prediction was 103,000-something votes. The actual number was 155,000.

0: 2000 something. And it, his prediction made no sense because typical Democratic primary turnout in the state primary is about 120,000 to 130,000 voters. And because there's a lot of energy over people being upset with Donald Trump, I think any reasonable person who is familiar with elections would have predicted higher turnout than that and not lower. And there's at least one town, Peterborough, that ran out of ballots because of the incorrect predictions.
1: No, and I, before I came here to New Hampshire, I was an election official in the city of Jackson, Mississippi, and we had this happen to us in a few races where there was an incorrect prediction made about how many people were going to come out in the primary because we were using the paper ballot. When you use an electronic machine like states did for, you know, the trend was going in that way for a while, you didn't have to worry about the printing of the ballots because that was not the problem, right? Where we had to have an emergency injunction to keep some polling places open later because ballots had to be printed on the fly at lunchtime to keep the polls open, right? And so I've seen that go haywire before, and it later then caused a candidate in one race that I was observing to contest the outcome, right? Because the judges ultimately upheld the extended hours because there weren't ballots for the people to actually vote on. You brought something else up that I was shamefully unaware of in a change in the law that allows annual purges of voting lists that used to be done in every like a decade long increment. Can you explain what actually changed within the law?
0: So not just allows, requires.
1: Requires. Thank you.
0: So now anyone who has not voted within the last 5 years and has not registered newly since the last state election gets a letter. And if they don't respond to it within 30 days, then they get purged from the voting list. And this includes even people who have changed their registration recently but not newly registered. So I've talked to town clerks who are telling me that someone came in a month ago who had just moved in town, changed their registration, and then they have to get the letter, and if they don't respond, be purged. And most people in that situation wouldn't respond to the letter because they think it's silly because they just came in. The town clerk knows that they live in town.
1: And it's not an inactivity question for them. It's just a relocation.
0: Yeah. And even if the clerk personally knows that they still live there, they still have to be purged. So I think that's going to affect a lot of people. And that's something that I think Secretary Scanlon should have been honest with the legislature about what the impact was going to be. Either he did not understand it or for political reasons chose not to bring it up. And the secretary has to obey the law, whatever the legislature decides. And it's reasonable for him to say that, you know, we're going to make it work no matter what you decide. But there's one thing to say, you know, this is a bad idea, we'll make it work anyway, which is what someone in his position who's supposed to have expertise on this should be doing versus just going along to get along.
1: Representative, unfortunately, we've got to stop for a news break. Wish we had more time, but I'd love to have you back on again. We've have so much we can talk about with how this process works in our state. Thank you, Representative Patrick Long.
0: All right. Thank you for having me.
2: Good morning, I'm Tom Novak. Here's what's happening. An upcoming ballot question could lead to about $2 million in cuts at the Londonderry School District. Federal authorities say a man sought by Nashua police has been apprehended in upstate New York. And a Keene woman says she was left alone inside an urgent care clinic. That's after employees closed the facility for the night. WFEA News Time, 7:30, taking a look at sports. Bruins back in action tonight in San Jose when they face the Sharks. It's a late one. Look for the puck to drop at 11. Cloudy skies and 49 degrees right now in the Mill Yard in Manchester, WFEA. More on these stories coming up at the top of the hour right here on 99.9 and AM 1370. I'm Tom Novak for WFEA News.
3: I'm Nicole Murray with Your Money Now. Counterpoint Research says that global smartphone shipments fell 20% year-on-year to their lowest third-quarter level since 2012, as soaring memory chip costs and supply shortages pressured manufacturers and pushed up prices. Samsung retained its top position with a 23% market share. Microsoft has announced the next generation of its custom AI chip and said it plans to deploy potentially more than a million of them next year to back its internal AI services. The Maya 300 is the third generation of the company's custom chips designed to handle AI data crunching, such as coding and carrying out complex business tasks on a user's behalf. Meta has launched Muse Wonder and Muse Wonder Full, calling them its most capable AI models yet, as the social media firm looks to compete more forcefully with OpenAI and Anthropic. Its shares rose by roughly 4% upon the news. Futures are mixed. That's your money now.
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0: Now, a look at the roads from the WFEA Traffic Hub.
1: There's been a serious crash over in Peterborough on Route 101 on Wilton Road. It's affecting traffic east and westbound. Expect some heavy delays in that area by Temple Mountain, and you're slowing down over in Derry on Bypass 28. Some heavy traffic on Route 111 from Hudson into Windham, and on 101 in Bedford getting onto the highway, starting at Wallace Road. It's over 2 hours into Boston from Manchester. Heavy traffic on 93 south from Methuen all the way into Stoneham. There's been a crash by exit 32, and you're hitting the brakes in the usual spots in Chelmsford and on 95 south in Wakefield. Here's your forecast. Rain and clouds expected out there today. High 55. That on and off rain continues this evening. Overnight temperatures in the low 50s. And a beautiful day tomorrow. Partly sunny skies. A high 74. I'm Emily Spencer on AM 1370 and 99.9 WFEA.
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2: 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This is Nate Schrader sitting in the big chair for Jeff Chittister this morning. Hey, look, before we get to a really important topic, I want to make sure that everyone out there in Radio Land who's part of Jeff's audience is aware that at New England College, where I teach in the political science, the politics program, we are sponsoring, with the help of our friends at AARP, two debates, Congressional District 1 and Congressional District 2. On Monday, October 19th at 7 p.m. is Congressional District 1. Tuesday, October 20th at 7 p.m. is Congressional District 2. Doors open at 6:30. But here's what I thought you might be interested in. Not just the chance to sit in the audience, the live audience, to see this debate just weeks before we go to vote, but our own Jeff Chittister will be moderating these. And this is a chance for you to see Jeff in action, to see and then meet these candidates right before we get to vote. But if you're interested, tickets are free. Tickets are online at nec.edu/event, and you can book yours there. We would love to have you there at our beautiful Page, Rosamund Page Putnam Center for the Performing Arts for one or both of those debates on October 19th or 20th at 7 p.m., the Live Free or Die debate series at New England College. So I wanted to make sure that you knew. You may have already heard about this on the show, but we'd love to have you there. So look, this is a story that I wish more people were talking about more frequently. We've got journalist Damian Fisher from InDepth New Hampshire on the line. Damian, good morning.
3: Good morning. Nate, I got to tell you, I will not be at that debate. I don't have good luck with those things. But
2: okay.
3: Years ago, I was... one of the folks was asking questions at a local city debate, and one of the candidates didn't like my questions, and my tires ended up getting slashed. So,
2: oh no,
3: well, thank you.
2: Oh no, that's bad. Okay, no, that's. I was going to say the strangest experience I had moderating one of these things when I lived in another state. It was a 4-way debate for a city council race, and one of the candidates showed up halfway through and then demanded his like back time. And of course, I had to be the bad guy and say, "No, you're the one who's 45 minutes late." But your experience is far worse than me having to be the bad guy in the front of the TV camera. But
3: you know, some of these folks, the entitlement is a drug. So
2: it is. It is.
3: Speaking of
2: this story, look, when it came out, it was one of those moments. It just, I shouldn't be surprised by these things anymore. And by the way, folks, the headline on the story by Damian Fisher that ran on October the 6th at indepthnewhampshire.org, AG Formella trips funded by group tied to January 6th riot. When this first came out and I'm reading it, I'm like, this reads like sort of a good government advocate's nightmare. On one side of my head, I'm like, okay, this is at least it's disclosed and we know this happened, right? But on the other side, it's like, this is still really hard to justify.
3: It's strange, right?
4: It is.
3: You know, and you look at it, he's going to, you know, John Formella, the Attorney General, his Chief of Staff, Christopher Bond, and their Communications Director for the DOJ, Mike Garrity. Between the three of them, they've taken $71,000 in free trips funded by the Rule of Law Defense Fund, which is an arm of the Republican Attorneys General Association. Mm-hmm. And that's not sinister. What is questionable is the fact that the Rule of Law Defense Fund, which is, again, an arm of the RAGA, the yes. Republican Attorney General Association, they were linked to planning war games mm-hmm. Ahead of the 2020 election in case Donald Trump lost, which he did. And then they, you know, so what exactly were they planning? And then the Rule of Law Defense Fund was a sponsor of the January 6th Stop the Steal, quote unquote, rally in front of that led to the insurrection riot at the U.S. Capitol. You know, now, they did not encourage violence, but they were certainly sending out robocalls encouraging
4: That's
3: people
4: right.
3: to show up at that rally. And so it's you know, there's a taint there, or at least there should be in a polite society when, you know, an organization helped you know, gave an assist to what happened on January 6th. And now they're sort of spending money to fund golf trips and whale watching and wine tasting for folks like John Formella and Christopher Bond and Mike Garrity.
4: Well, and there's something that, and maybe this was common knowledge, and I had no idea that this was the case until I read your piece, that the Rule of Law Defense Fund, which I'm familiar with them going back to, you know, several years to the Capitol riot and attempted coup, I had no mm-hmm. idea until I read your piece that their public policy arm, or their 501c4 is the public policy arm of the Republican Attorney General's Association. I thought they were two completely separate entities. I didn't know that they were linked right. in that way. And maybe that was a well-known fact, but I had certainly never heard that before.
3: And when you look at the
4: and that they share staff, right? That
3: they share staff. Just about everyone on the board for the Rule of Law Defense Fund is a Republican Attorney General. Including, you know, guys like Ken Paxton, who, you know, this isn't about politics when I say this. Ken Paxton might be the most corrupt guy running for office, mm-hmm. You know, non-presidential division. You know, so it's an interesting group, as they say. And you know, the Republican Attorneys General Association, they help people campaign for office. Most states have elected attorneys general. We don't in New Hampshire, which raises another question. What's John Formella, a guy who's not running for that office, who's never going to have to run
4: yes.
3: for the office for his job, what's he doing hanging out with these guys?
4: Well, so it seems like the defense of this is what one of two things. First, this is okay, or this is defensible because this is not my argument. This seems to be the argument from the folks who attended, right? The taxpayers weren't paying for this, so that's a benefit, right? And then also, and looking at this quote, attending is, in your words, that they're summarizing this as attending these meetings at the golf resorts are for the benefit of Granite Staters, right? That the public is we're not paying for it, but we're benefiting from the $71,000 spent on these trips by the organization that was associated with the Capitol riot and attempted coup on January the 6th.
3: I mean, it certainly makes me feel warm and fuzzy knowing that I didn't pay for John Formella to go whale watching. that's some sort of shady group with, let's say allegedly shady group with ties to January 6th. They paid for it. I didn't have to pay for it. I'll tell you what's interesting about this, and I usually don't go behind the scenes on my stories. But you know that story printed. It went live. I think like 6 or 7 o'clock in the evening, and 2 hours later, 9 o'clock that night, we were getting angry communication from Mike Garrity, who should know better, you know, demanding that we include a 300-word statement that they had sent over responding to my questions, which, A, that's not how this works, and B, I've never had that before from this AG's office. You know, they weren't challenging the facts of it. They just didn't like the way I wrote it, which, again, that you know, I do have terrible manners. I understand that, and I mourn over them long winter evenings. But come on, guys. I've never had them trying to get it blatantly have a government agency demand a story, not get changed because it's factually incorrect, but massage to make them look better.
4: Yes.
3: That's interesting.
4: So, look, and I'm putting this is my political science professor hat that I got to put on for a minute. Look, you raised an important point a few minutes ago that we're one of the few states that does not have an elected attorney general. I double-checked that this morning before we went on the air. There are 43 states that elect their attorneys general, right? There's one that goes through a legislative appointment, and there's one, Tennessee, has the state Supreme Court appoints their AG. And I'm not asking you to take a policy position here, but is the time, should the state legislature look more closely at shifting us? Just whether or not we can come up with a solution, should we at least have a debate in the next legislative session about why don't we join those other 43 states and elect our attorney general? Let the voters of New Hampshire weigh in on this.
3: Well, you would have to then acknowledge that we have a problem with our attorney general's office, that instead of having a sort of impartial AG, because they're not swayed by the electorate, you know, they don't have to go up and run for office, we now have an AG that is a creature of the governor's office, who will do whatever the governor, whoever that governor happens to be, what they want to do. You know, this is a deeply, deeply conflicted attorney general's office already. This is an attorney general who is defending the state in the YDC civil lawsuits, which actually worth billions of dollars in taxpayer funds and damages. And at the same time, this AG's office is supposed to be prosecuting alleged abusers. And we know, just based on the facts that have already come out, we know that there are hundreds of named abusers who could still be charged under the statute of limitations.
4: Right.
3: That are just left on the table. They're not even bothering. The task force formed by a former attorney general and now former Chief Justice Gordon McDonald, that task force is effectively defunct. Why is that? You know, why do we have this conflict with probably the most important civil and criminal issue in the state of New Hampshire?
4: No, and I think these are the exact questions we need to be talking about as the public, and talking about those with our elected officials. And Damien, I'm sorry, we're up against a break here. I thank you for making sure that we the people know what's going on here, and I'm
3: Absolutely.
4: Glad we got to talk about this.
3: And if anybody has like a golf trip that they are not using, let me know.
4: I'll let you know.
3: All right. All right, I want to see some whales.
4: Thank you, Damien Fisher, In-Depth New Hampshire. Please, if you haven't read this already, AG Formella trips funded by group tied to January 6th riot at indepthnewhampshire.org. This is Nate Schrader sitting in for Jeff Chittister on The Morning Update, 99.9 and AM 1370 WFVA. We will be right back.
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3: Welcome back to the Morning Update on WFEA. This is Nate Schrader sitting in for Jeff Chittister. And our really big show rolls on with Alderman June Trisciani of Manchester. Good morning, June.
4: Good morning, Nate. How are you?
3: Doing great. We have had a terrific show so far. We've been talking about whether or not we should be electing an attorney general in this state. We've been talking about the law that allows for or requires an annual voter purge. We're talking about all kinds of election related stuff, and that's where I do want to jump right into it and talk with you about something that I think a lot of voters are unaware that they're going to be asked about this in just a couple of in 21 days. Not that we're counting down, because I said in 21 days the viewers of television and the streaming services get their commercial breaks back from the political ads. So look, the thing I'm referring to, for those of you who are out there listening saying, wait, we're voting on what now? So on November the 3rd, we're going to be voting here in New Hampshire on a constitutional amendment to eliminate the office of the Register of Probate. And so let me, I'm going to take the language down and boil down to what this means. A yes vote supports eliminating the Register of Probate offices, and according to Ballotpedia, any references to it within the state constitution, and a no vote opposes it. So it's the actual language, as I'm looking at that, is like 167 words. But the short the short and sweet version is a yes vote votes is to eliminate the office, a no vote is to keep it, but 2/3 or 66.67% have to vote in favor of it to eliminate it. Why are we doing this?
4: I know, it's a little bit crazy, and then you could ask, why aren't you running?
3: That was going to be my follow-up. So the reason we're talking to you as an alderwoman about the alderman about this is because you are also running for this position because you want to fix it. So yeah, go ahead. I'm sorry.
4: Yeah, it's just really weird. So you hear a lot about question two,
3: yes,
4: question two in the tech tip, and yet I have been getting emails about this question one that's on the ballot. Back in, I think it was 2011 or 12, the House and Senate decided to remove all the duties from the Register of Probate and put them into the court system. In 2026, they voted on a constitutional amendment, which brought up question one that you mentioned. And the House passed it 325-15, and the Senate passed it 23-1. So it wasn't a close vote, and that's what gets the ballot, that's what got the question on the ballot. The crazy part about this is I've actually been receiving some calls lately from people that are having some challenges with probate. So, you know, you don't think of probate until someone passes away. Mm-hmm. You know, probate's just out there, and then someone passes away with, you know, whether they have a will or not, or they might not have a trust, and things end up in the court system to be resolved. So now all of a sudden they're trying to understand what probate is, what's the paperwork, what are the deadlines, what do these notices mean, what are we dealing with while you're in a pretty traumatic time of your life. So if this question does not pass, if it passes, great, that is the will of the people.

0: If it doesn't pass, then I really would look to have this office become somewhat of a resource for the people of, you know, our county and our state. So, you know, what does that mean? It's trying to make some of the information easier to understand. Maybe we need some clear checklists. It's also putting some checks and balances in the court system with what they're doing. Like I said, I've had 2 emails from people that have had some struggles in probate court and didn't quite know where to turn. I myself, interestingly enough, was trying to resolve something for a friend yesterday around a car. And in New Hampshire, by rights, cars have joint tenancy with rights of survivorship. So if a spouse passes away, the car automatically defaults to the surviving spouse. In this case, when dealing with the insurance company, you know, they're telling me I need a letter from the probate court saying that it's not in probate. It's like, well, that doesn't exist. So where do I turn to get that? And I tried to explain the state law to her, and that wasn't good enough because on her checklist, it says, I need a letter from the probate court. So I'm now reaching out to try to figure out how to resolve that.
1: Wow. Okay. So, and, so this impacts people. It impacts people. They don't know how it impacts them until something happens in their lives that they're going to have to interact with this office or this body within the judicial system, right? So they're right. Most voters or most people aren't really, when they read that this, when they walk in and they go to vote and they read this ballot question, some may be thinking, well, what does this have to do with me? And I think you've just given an example of like, this is how this clearly has something to do with us, with you, with the voters out there, right? Because they're going to be affected by this. Maybe at some point, they just don't expect it.
0: Right. And when you do have to deal with it, it's probably the most traumatic point of your life.
1: Exactly.
0: And it's not the time you want to be dealing with. So again, you know, if it passes, great. That is what's decided and it stays in the court system. You know, if it doesn't pass, then I will be there. I mean, you know how I work. I kind of jump right into things. And, you know, I would look at how do we modernize the office? How do we improve access to this information and make the process easier to ensure that our taxpayers are getting value from the position? You know, it's not about protecting a government office. It's, again, for me, it's how do we make government work for the people of our community who need it?
1: Right. And we just have a few seconds left here. I just want folks to know, again, if they can go on the Secretary of State's website. There's a summary there, or there's the specific language there. Ballotpedia has the layman's version of what the measure does. Alderman June Trigiani, thank you very much. I wish we had more time. We've got to run. Thank you for filling us in, teaching us what this is all about.
0: All right. Thanks. And have a great day.
1: You too.
0: Bye.
1: Bye.

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1: From ABC News, I'm Sherry Preston. Six Flags has shut down 9 roller coasters nationwide following the deadly accident at its amusement park in Georgia.
2: When I knew was when he initially hit back down and we felt his thud. And
1: that was the sound of a man falling from the coaster. ABC's Faith Avube is at the park.
3: The incident on the Goliath happening just before 4 p.m. Monday. Witnesses telling ABC News that one of the ride's restraints unlatched, sending a male passenger flying.
2: He turned sideways and he's flipping in the air. He comes down, he slams down on our cart.
3: According to those eyewitness accounts, the man slamming into the ride and fellow park-goers multiple times.
2: People reached out trying to grab him.
3: Before plunging to the ground.
1: Similar coasters nationwide are being inspected. The Department of Justice raiding Democratic Congresswoman Ilhan Omar's D.C. area home. Sources say it's related to her immigration paperwork. She calls it political intimidation. With the midterms 3 weeks from today, President Trump heads to Alaska following his Ohio trip on Monday.
4: Trump is spending the week crisscrossing the country, visiting Alaska, Arizona, Montana, and Georgia. And he says he'll visit Kansas soon, too. All states he won in 2024.
5: Just pretend that I'm on the ballot.
4: But the president faces record low approval ratings. A recent poll finding only 32% of Americans approve of his job in office. Top of mind for voters, the cost of living, with gas now averaging $4.30.

0: 32 cents a gallon, and diesel at $6.23.
1: That's ABC's Mary Bruce. Pope Leo has been admitted to a Roman hospital ahead of surgery to remove a nodule on his lung. The operation will determine whether it's malignant. U.S. Archbishop Timothy Broglio, who oversees the spiritual care of Catholics in the military, says Catholic service members should not partake in the firing squad execution of Fort Hood shooter Nidal Hassan. This is ABC News.
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5: An upcoming ballot question could lead to about $2 million in cuts at the Londonderry School District. Federal authorities say a man sought by Nashua police has been apprehended in upstate New York. The Keene woman says she was left alone inside an urgent care clinic after employees closed for the night. I'm Tom Novak. Here's what's happening. A question on the November ballot could force Londonderry School District officials to cut about $2 million in costs. The news comes as voters will be faced with a statewide proposal that would ask them to consider capping tax increases for their local districts, which would be adjusted for inflation and construction. Out of this, school officials say if they have to, that could mean cuts to athletics, electives, and student transportation. Meanwhile, Senate President Sharon Carson appeared at the most recent school board meeting and said that the tax cap question was directed at other communities with different school administrators and boards and residents asking for help. Federal authorities say a man wanted by Nashua police has been arrested in upstate New York. According to the U.S. Marshals Service and the New Hampshire Joint Fugitive Task Force, Jacob Resnico was taken into custody this past Friday at a McDonald's in Rome, New York, following a months-long effort to locate him. Authorities say the 39-year-old was originally wanted for failing to appear for his arraignment back in June on a DWI charge and additional charges filed against him. That's after a search of his vehicle led to the discovery of weapons and drugs. Following his capture, Resnico was ordered held without bail pending an extradition hearing. A woman seeking help for an asthma attack says she was left alone inside an urgent care clinic in Keene after employees closed for the night, forcing her to call 911 to get out. Tia Chandler says back on September 24th, a convenient MD staff member gave her a steroid shot and told her they'd be right back, but no one returned. From there, she tried to leave, which tripped the alarm. Chandler says she was shocked and can't believe this happened to her. In sports, the Bruins are back in action tonight in San Jose facing the Sharks. It's a late one. Look for the puck to drop at 11. I'm Tom Novak for WFEA News.
4: Now, a look at the roads from the WFEA Traffic Hub.
6: There's been a crash in Peterborough. It's looking a little better in that area, but some delays on Route 101 on Wilton Road affecting traffic east and westbound. And we're seeing a crash in Manchester involving a school bus by Hall and Hanover Street. Expect some slowdowns in that area. One lane is closed on the Everett by the tolls heading into Nashua. And we're seeing a lot of delays in Manchester by Bridge Street and Mammoth Road and in Bedford on 101. It's over 2 hours into Boston from Manchester. Some heavy traffic on 93 south from Methuen all the way into Stoneham. And you're hitting the brakes on Route 3 in Billerica and on 495 south in North Andover. Here's your forecast. Rain and clouds expected out there today. High 55. On and off rain continues this evening. Overnight temperatures in the low 50s. And partly sunny skies tomorrow. High 74. I'm Emily Spencer on AM 1370 and 99.9 WFEA.
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0: Welcome back to 99.9 and AM 1370 WFEA, the morning update. This is Nate Schrader filling in for Jeff Chittister. I'm so pleased to have our senator, professor, businessman, Dan Innes joining us. Always glad to talk to you. And I was so, today was the day I was going to be filling in and that it was your day to come on, I'm like, well, you're someone I've always enjoyed talking to, and there's so much we can talk about.
1: Yeah, likewise. It's great to chat with you on air for a change. That's different. But, I don't know how the listeners will do with two academics.
0: Right.
1: This morning, but we'll try to keep it lively.
0: Okay, so, but here's what I want to hit you with first. Something completely, maybe, not what you were expecting, right? In a good way. No, because a year ago, at New England College, you graciously gave up an evening to come to our Center for Civic Engagement's political discourse dinner, where we had these conversations about how we can coexist and have reasonable conversations about politics, right? And we're planning another one for later this school year, and hope to have you back.
1: Great,
0: but there's
1: I'll
0: a
1: be there.
0: Good. Thank you. There's a study that the New York Times wrote about. It was published on the 3rd of October, and I just ran across it the other day. And here's my question for you as I tee this up. Do you have a favorite sports team?
1: I do.
0: You do?
1: Yeah, the Cleveland Guardians, right?
0: And last the night Guardians, yeah, well, look, they were down, 4-0 or 3-0.
1: Yeah, 3-0, yep.
0: That's right.
1: Well, 3-1, I think. Came back and got it. Yeah, it was a good game.
0: And I almost
1: and,
0: forgot.
1: You know, as I told Tom before I went on the show this morning, when you're from Cleveland, you'll take any win and be happy because it's been a long, long trudge.
0: And I almost forgot.
1: My dad's 85, and I want him to get one more World Series win for Cleveland.
0: Well, I'm uncommitted in this, I'll root for Cleveland now. So that's that.
1: All right.
0: Well, but and as
1: we'll take all we can get.
0: As someone who grew up in Pittsburgh, I feel the pain of the Guardians fans too. But look, so here's why I asked you that question. There's a study done by Todd Rogers, who's a professor at the Harvard Kennedy School, and two of his grad students. And this was a national survey of 51,000 Americans, huge panel survey. And they found that every fan base in Major League Baseball, the National Football League, and the top college football programs are politically diverse. And how they define that is, there's at least one Democrat for every two Republicans or vice versa in every fan base in college football, NFL, MLB. And so what they're building up to in their study is that it may not be able to solve all of our political problems and the political divide, but we could look at professional sports as one of the things that could still bring us together as a country, and we shouldn't overlook that. And their conclusion is our political affiliations are blinding us from seeing one another. And if we just want to, we want to find that thing that could at least get us to sit down in each other's living rooms and talk or to mingle, it could be sports. And we are willing to overlook those divisions politically if we're hanging out and talking about our favorite sports teams.
1: And, it's when you have a common objective.
0: Yeah.
1: You come together. And you remember, after 9/11, we all came together and we had a common objective to get these terrorists to stop this from ever happening again. And I think that's part of what sports do. They bring us together with that common goal, that common thing. And for a minute, at least, we look at one another as fellow human beings. But the toxicity just keeps getting worse. And, it's hard not to get sucked into it a little bit. I mean, there's just so much negativity in campaigns, and it does seep into the state house a little bit, but it's not as bad as people think. And what I remind folks is we agree on 85 or 90% of the bills. I mean, it's amazing how many bills come through, where Republicans and Democrats are on the same page. And we've got, it's that case again, where we've got the same objective. We want to this problem, and we're going to do it together. So we want to beat the Yankees. We're going to do it together, right? And I think that's phenomenal, and that's the way it should be. I just wish we could find a way to spread it a little wider.
0: No, and that's where I, when I, like I said, when I just ran across this over the weekend, and I said, this is something it's on the morning update, there's got to be a way to talk about this. And I, when I saw you were coming on, I'm like, maybe this is one to...

0: one to bring up with you, just given some conversations we've had in the past. I think maybe that's going to be something we kick around when we are talking with our civic engagement group on campus too. Is maybe this is not an angle we've approached. Is the maybe a sports club that doesn't really have any other thing other than we get together and watch whatever games are on.
1: Right. And I know in my family we just agree not to talk about politics. To use the language of the other professor, we're a pretty diverse family when it comes to political views. And it's best to just leave it there and not bring it up. Enjoy a game, enjoy one another's company, say a prayer at Thanksgiving, and forget about the politics.
0: Right. But anyway, that I was intrigued by this. I'm thinking maybe that's just something we can apply here, in some way in our own communities wherever we are. Go ahead. I'm sorry.
1: What you guys do at that event forum, whatever we want to call it, especially because it's young people who, already have some preconceived political notions, but I think it's a real opportunity for have a different view of certain things, understand us as people as we understand them as people. I guess, to simplify it, you guys are raising them right.
0: Oh, good. Well, thank you for that. And look, we are, we're proud of, the fact that I tell my students, this is my fifth year teaching at New England College. I have never had a moment where I have friends of mine who they're not involved in politics. They're like, I don't know how you can teach about politics. It's so contentious. And I said, I've never had a moment in a class discussion where I've had to like pump the brakes and be like, no, this is, you guys are, it's off the rails or something. This isn't like talk radio. Like these young people are more mature than they're given credit for. At least I think in terms of the discussions that they can have. And that actually,
1: I would agree.
0: Yeah. And I wanted to bring up, I'm teaching a course right now in media and political communication. And this is one of the topics that they have been bringing up to me. It wasn't necessarily on my radar as like one of the main things we'd be covering is the future artificial intelligence and its implications for the future of democracy, right? And I know I was reading your piece on the data center moratorium, and I just wanted to take the opportunity since I've got you on the show here, just to let it's a small seminar of 10 students, most of which want to get into either a political, like working in politics or working in communications or media in some way. And so it's a very kind of career-oriented class, right? But they all are expressing, it's rare that you get all 10 people in the seminar room all kind of like in agreement. I've noticed that's very rare in my field, right? But they're all kind of expressing this apprehension about AI's impact, not just like on their future careers or their jobs, but on civics, on democracy, on the future of our country. And I just was wondering, like, in the legislature, are you all, because I know there have been bills introduced and things that deal with this, but how much do you all as a body or as committees discuss this, or have you been discussing this?
1: That's a great question, and my students at UNH have a slightly different perspective on things as business students than your students, but they're not keen on AI either, and they don't want data centers. You've probably got to have some.
0: Right.
1: But in the legislature, we've had some discussion about it, but not a lot. And I heard someone make a comment the other day that no one in Congress uses or understands AI. I don't know if that's true or not. I sort of doubt it, but the point was, we may have people putting in regulations and making rules around AI who don't even understand it. And I think that's a valid concern. But it is something that we're going to have to talk about in the legislature. And I'm not 100% opposed to data centers, so don't get me wrong on that. But I think we've got to do it the New Hampshire way. We need to take a step back and say, all right, if we're going to do big data centers, here than what we already have in the state. I think we have 13 data centers now, but they're relatively modest. If we're going to build those hyperscale things, we need some guardrails around those in terms of things of that nature. So really, that's kind of what the purpose of my bill would be, that moratorium would run through the end of next year, and it would give us enough time to figure out exactly how to do this. And then we could introduce legislation that would move in the right direction.
0: Yeah, and I'll tell you, Senator, I think the thing that seems to be alarming to, you know, the students that I teach as just in the first 7 or 8 weeks of the semester, is we're seeing sort of these AI either executives or data scientists or engineers who in the past have been very protective of AI, you know, their technology, and in the past against any kind of regulation. They are now sort of sending up the warning signals, right? That we can't let this go unregulated. I think that has gotten through to some of the younger people more so than other warnings, and that seems
1: I think
0: changed some of the conversation.
1: And remember, a lot of them are on the cusp of going out into the workforce with a college degree,
0: yes,
1: and they're afraid AI is going to replace them. And I think that's an interesting concern. I don't know if it will. I think it may change the nature of work. And that's what we're going to have to be open to. But I find it fascinating that the folks who are running these companies are coming to the government saying, hey, you know, we need some regulations. Help us. And the example I used last week with Jeff was, I don't think the railroads were asked to participate or asked the government to regulate them in the late 1800s. Pretty sure that didn't happen.
0: No, not that I'm aware of.
1: No. So I look at that and say, why are they doing this? What is it they're trying to do? My fear is that they're trying to write rules and laws that will set up barriers to entry and put them in the driver's seat for eternity. And I don't support that conceptually. So if they've got some good ideas around it, I think that's terrific, but I don't want them writing the rules or the legislation, nor do I want lobbyists doing that. I think we've got to take a different approach and make sure we get it right.
0: Yeah, and the other thing from a, you know, public policy standpoint that makes regulatory policy around AI so complicated is artificial intelligence knows no boundaries, right? So, domestic law isn't going to control this across, say, international boundaries. And I don't know. I wish I had an answer for how we address that, but I think some folks think there's a one size fits all solution there, that it doesn't exist or it's not possible.
1: There probably isn't, but the way these things oftentimes work is the biggest player, so the biggest country and user of AI, will sort of set the terms that are then adopted by these companies, and they apply them throughout the world. You know, you sometimes see it with California when they come up with some regulation about a product, and they're such a big market, the companies will just say, all right, we'll make this change, and it'll be nationwide, right? And I think that's more likely the direction it'll go. There'll be a standard set by the United States or the U.S. and China or whomever, and then that'll become sort of the de facto operating model for these companies. I don't know that, but it wouldn't surprise me to see it go that way.
0: Yeah, and I did see, and I wish I had it in front of me, but the Chinese government has put together, it's like a 12-point regulatory plan. I don't know if it's been implemented yet. But it's like compared to the U.S. where there's, you know, in terms of federal law, there's really nothing we can look at right now.
1: No, there isn't.
0: Yeah, it's like, I think that's where if anything, China, this is what worries me a little bit, that if China if they're the ones creating the regulatory policy and we're backing down from proposing anything, are they going to be the ones who are setting the standard? And that's sort of the terminology of losing to China. That's where I'm kind of concerned that we're going to let them set the standard.
1: Right.
0: Maybe I hope my fears are overblown.
1: I hope so too. But you're right. You don't want China setting the standard. That's why it's so important we stay in the lead, and, you know, we continue to be a country that really is at this point starting to set that standard.
0: Right. Senator, we are up against a commercial break. Would you have time to stick around for a few more minutes, or do you need to leave us?
1: Yeah, I'd stick around a bit longer. Why not?
0: All right. Senator Dan Innes, we will be right back to talk a little more about his legislative plans and what else is going on in Concord and back in his home district. This is Nate Schrader in for Jeff Chittister at the Morning Update. Please stick with us.
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0: Welcome back to The Morning Update on WFEA. This is Nate Schrader in for Jeff Chittister. Look, I want to do a quick plug here. New England College and AARP are co-sponsoring the Live Free or Die debates at our Henniker campus at the Putnam Center for the Performing Arts. Monday, October 19th, 7 p.m. is the first congressional district debate, Anthony DiLorenzo and Stephanie Shaheen. Tuesday, October 20th at 7 p.m., Congressman Maggie Goodlander and Lily Tang Williams. These debates will be moderated by our own Jeff Chittister, and we hope you will join us. So if you'd like to come, nec.edu/event and reserve your ticket or tickets, and we'd love to have you join us in Henniker. So, Senator, I wanted to ask you, you're seeking re-election this year. And I wanted to ask one sort of political question, one policy question. What do you, first, let me start with the political question, because I know you are a professor of business and marketing, right? And so this is something I know you're probably dealing with or thinking through and have been for some time. You're running it for re-election as on the Republican ticket. You have won three terms in the past to the Senate. You've got the president at the top of the, not at the top of the ticket, but the president is at statewide at 34% approval. No, and I'm asking Republicans, like, how are Republicans differentiating themselves? How are they trying to hold themselves out separately from the president? Because it's got to be difficult in that environment, like it was for Democrats when Joe Biden was at his lowest point in popularity. I'm not asking to give away any campaign secrets, but what are you and other Republicans doing to break through with the negative reviews of the president.

0: I think this was one of the most important years for even Senate candidates to get out and do door knocking, to talk to the folks and understand exactly where their heads are. So we got out there, I don't know, I probably did some doors starting a couple months ago, and just talking to the voters. And it's amazing to me how rarely Donald Trump is coming up. Okay. And I'm knocking undeclared doors as well as some Republican doors. And they're not bringing up that much. And I think what you see is in this state, we differentiate, right, between candidates. Donald Trump, you know, lost New Hampshire 2 years ago, but the state house stayed Republican. Wouldn't surprise me to see a similar thing, you know, where the voters are saying, look, the folks that we sent to D.C., we're going to send people who will keep Trump in check. But when it comes to the state house, I'm looking at my taxes, I'm looking at my regulation, and I'm thinking the Republicans still make the most sense. And my gut is that's where it's going to go. And it's different from 2018. Knocking doors then, I stopped after I had a guy tell me, Dan, you've done a great job, and I really like you, but I'm not voting for you. And I said, well, why not? Because I have to send a message to Donald Trump. And I said, well, I'm pretty sure Donald Trump doesn't care if the senator from District 24 gets beat. And he said, yeah, probably not, but I'm going to do it anyhow. And at that point, I was like, all right, we're done. And sure enough, that was the case. But as I say, that is not what I'm getting this year, at least in my district. I can't speak to others, but certainly in my district, that is the case. And look, you know, Trump has some great policies. He's done some things that just aren't that great. And I would really, what I really hope next time in 28, whoever wins the presidency, they're presidential. You know, I think leaders set the tone, and the tone that's been set these first 2 years of the Trump administration, I don't think most Republicans are a fan of it either. And that's an issue. And I think a lot of us are disappointed, and the voters are too. But again, they're focused on the state. You know, we've got the property tax cap vote coming up. I think that'll bring a lot of people out and keep them thinking about the property taxes and how we get that under control. That's going to be the big discussion. And so what's happening this cycle, interestingly, is you know, the Democrats, including my opponent, are saying, look, I'm going to lower your property taxes. I'm not putting in a sales tax or an income tax. I want to give more money to the schools. And by the way, we'll help with a bunch of other things, from child care to you name it. And the math isn't working. And that's the thing. If you're, I love what they're saying, but how do you implement it? And that's what's missing. So how can you get more money to schools and lower my property tax without increasing some other tax? And that's the story we're not being told right now. And I think that a lot of voters are recognizing that. You know, I had one when I was door knocking said, well, this all sounds great, but I don't know how they're going to do it. So I don't trust them, right? And I think that's the problem the Democrats in our state have. They're running on property tax and affordability, but they're not providing any solutions to those things.
1: Yeah, and Senator, we're running out of time. The next time we talk, here's the thing I want to touch on with you. I have been talking to friends of mine who are in the Pennsylvania legislature on both sides of the aisle, and one of the things they're telling me in their campaigns this year, they feel like everything is nationalized, where the local issues are being totally, you know, something might be important in their district or community or something, but everything there, when they're talking to voters, is they just want to talk about national issues. And I was wondering, but maybe that's
0: not the case.
1: Okay, I'm really fascinated to hear that, and I but we have to leave it there. I would love to talk more about that, but we'll save
0: that one for next week. And I'll see you one night next week at one of those forums.
1: Oh, good. Thank you. Yes, please.
0: All right.
1: And I'll make sure I send you the information. Senator Ennis, thank you so much.
0: All right. Thank you.
1: Okay. Bye-bye. All right. This is the Morning Update. Nathan Schrader sitting in for Jeff Chittister, 99.9 AM 1370 WFEA. We will be right back. Stick around. We'll be talking political branding up next.
2: Good morning, I'm Tom Novak. Here's what's happening. Catholic Medical Center has opened a brand new walk-in emergency center in Nashua. A Milford woman is facing a DWI charge out of New York months after she flipped her ATV over with a child on the back. And authorities say a sinking truck leaked 30 gallons of diesel into a lake in Fitzwilliam. WFEA News Time, 8:31, taking a look at sports. Bruins back on the ice tonight in San Jose facing the Sharks. It's a late one. Puck drops at 11. Right now,

0: in the Mill Yard in Manchester. Cloudy skies and 48 degrees. More on these stories coming up at the top of the hour, right here on 99.9 and AM 1370. I'm Tom Novak for WFEA News.
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10: We're seeing some delays in Manchester from an earlier crash by Hall and Hanover Street, and heavy traffic up 93 north by the Boat Junction in Concord, and in Bedford on 101 getting on to State Route 114. One lane is closed on the Everett by the tolls heading into Nashua, and a lot of delays in Manchester on 293 starting by exit 6. And you're ahead of the brakes on 495 south at the state line from Haverhill into North Andover. It's over 2 hours into Boston coming from Manchester. Some heavy traffic still on 93 south in Salem all the way into Wilmington. And you're hitting the brakes on Route 3 in Billerica and on 95 south in Wakefield. Here's your forecast. Rain and clouds expected out there today. High 55. On and off rain continues this evening. Overnight temperatures in the low 50s. And partly sunny skies tomorrow. High 74. I'm Emily Spencer on AM 1370 and 99.9 WFEA.
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11: Good
3: Good morning and welcome back to the morning update on 99.9 and AM 1370 WFEA. This is Nate Schrader filling in for Jeff Chittister. I'm fortunate enough to have the big chair for the day. If you want to talk to us, we're at 603-669-1370 or on X at WFEA Radio. You can reach out to us. We would love to hear from you. I've actually just, during the commercial break, someone had just sent me the list of 37 items that Frank Sinatra demanded belong in his dressing room before concerts. And has anyone ever seen this out there? There's some interesting things there, like 12 rolls of cherry lifesavers.
11: Yo.
3: And two chicken salad sandwiches, two egg salad sandwiches, and 12 wine glasses. And 6 white bath towels. It's quite a list. But that's, I guess, another topic for another day. I am joined here with Professor Ken Cosgrove, Professor of Political Science and Legal Studies at Suffolk University in Boston, author of numerous publications, including Donald Trump and the Branding of the American Presidency, Branded Conservatives, 2016, The Emotional Brand Wins, and Personal Branding at the Subnational Level, among others. Professor Cosgrove, good morning.
11: And also a former employee of the Boston Symphony Orchestra, where Frank Sinatra brought his own security the time he came. Good morning to you.
3: He did bring his own.
11: Yes. Oh yeah.
3: And I'm sure they were fairly intimidating.
11: It ran like the corporate board showed up and took over the building for the night, and we didn't really have to do very much. And it was of all the shows that came there, Sinatra's whole entourage was the most distinctive American one.
3: I'm sure it was a large entourage.
11: It was, as far as I could tell, it was. We couldn't really get near him.
3: Oh, okay. So not only did he bring his own entourage, he kept the normal regular staff like at arm's length. Like you couldn't
11: that's,
3: talk.
11: Yeah,
3: to him.
11: That's a recollection of it. So what it reminded me of that's relevant to our discussion today.
3: Yes.
11: These Eastern Bloc performers and orchestras would come, and they brought their own security too. And we quickly figured out that the job of that security wasn't to keep people out; it was to keep them in.
3: Keep them in, right? Can't have them getting out of the town, or they're not coming back.
11: No, because they're not coming back. And so there's all this talk about communism in this election, and having seen the real thing up close a couple of times, and all that, I don't think anything that's going on here is actually communism.
3: But it does make for a heck of a television ad. And
11: it's a great ad, sure.
3: Which is why one of the first things I said when I got on the air today was I let the folks out there know we are 21 days to Election Day, so they can get back to their regularly scheduled advertising and not the hyperventilating campaign advertising. but you're right. I'm not convinced, and I know we've talked about this before, but I'm not convinced that the sort of the constant.

0: extent the drumbeat of the communism and socialism thing works as well as it once did, because we are so far removed from the Cold War era, right? I think that the effect of that, I think, diminishes as we get further from that time period. And so
1: I think it's not. Go ahead.
0: No, go ahead.
1: Yeah, I think that's right. But I think it also raises a question about that both parties now have of not just who's the candidate, what in the brand, what's the product. You're seeing this fight in both parties. And the Democrats nominated some people that was fairly easy to caricature into being far outside the American mainstream. I'm not sure I would have gone with communism myself.
0: Mm-hmm.
1: But that, I mean, that's what they did. Just like with the Republican Party. And if you care about the Republican Party, you need to pay attention to this discussion that is occurring between the traditional conservatives and the other elements of that are closer to Donald Trump. And both parties have this fight. So 2028 is going to be fascinating for that, because who wins it?
0: Right. And that's so that was what I thought I would ask you to kind of start out from your own vantage point, from your own research. How would you define how would you describe the Republican brand right now, 21 days out before the election, and the Democratic brand? I know that's a broad question, because there are depending on what state you're in, there are going to be some differences, right? Looking at the parties nationally today, how are the voters defining the brands?
1: The Republican Party has a massive brand promise because Donald Trump didn't keep his promises, plain and simple. It's very difficult for somebody like Johnny Sununu, who's a pretty good candidate, running a very good message in the circumstances he has, when the top of your ticket promised to do a lot of things and did some of them, but did other things he never said he was going to do.
0: Mm-hmm.
1: And you have this visual advertisement every time people go to the grocery store or the gas station, that instead of costs going down, costs went up. And they're trying to say this is all Biden's fault. But the average American, I'm not sure, buys that because they saw prices go down. Trump said he was going to bring prices down lower, and then they went up again. And that, to me, is I tell people that gas prices and grocery prices are destiny in politics. That's what people vote on. And so I think somebody like, for Johnny Sununu, this is a problem. The top of your ticket was never really popular here, but now he's really unpopular in a lot of places. So he's doing the best he can. I mean, he's running these basically positive, personalized ads, mm-hmm. focused on New Hampshire, Sununu Center, so you could see him in the job. I mean, I think a lot of Republicans are doing that.
0: Yeah, and
1: what else can you do?
0: Yeah, and I think the ad that, and I wasn't able to hear at the end of the ad if it was paid for by the Pappas campaign or an outside group. It was the one with a younger, maybe a guy in his like 30s, late 30s, yep. Saying, you know, I used to be a Republican, but I just got my home heating oil delivery. And, you know, he was talking about the price. I think that is, if we're 21 days out and that's sort of the closing message, you can tell that the Democrats realize what you were saying there, the gas prices and the grocery prices that did them in, 2 years ago,
1: yeah.
0: is the thing that's going to, that could right. save them this time or bring them back into a majority.
1: It's weird watching the Trump people, not people like the Sununu campaign, they get it, watching the Trump people make basically the same mistake the Biden people did, which is the voters are wrong, we're right, you should listen to what we're saying. And you don't see a lot of their senatorial and congressional candidates doing that, just the White House. So those ads that they ran, paid for by the U.S. government, bigfooted the entire message of all these other candidates. It was a very strange choice, because somebody like a Sununu or a Susan Collins is doing the best they can to get away from the Trump administration, and here you come right on top of them.
0: Well, that's where Susan Collins, I think, is still. One of the examples, I still think that if one of these Republicans who's in a really tight Senate race is going to survive, I still think it might be her. But
1: I think she's got the best chance.
0: I think she does too, but I think they're still running scared because of the national message being touted from the top, from the White House.
1: They should be. And Donald Trump isn't that popular in Maine either, but she's built her own thing there, which is always a smart thing to do. And so people know her. And the other thing is, how did the Maine Democratic Party come up with its candidate? Candidates matter. I mean, one of the problems that the Sununu campaign has is Chris Pappas is a credible candidate. He's not overtly extremist. He's not that far away from where the state is. He doesn't propose a lot of things that would get people's attention for being

0: way outside of what they believe in. He's very smart in the way he presents himself. Graham Platner wasn't that.
1: No, no. This goes back
0: to the other thing I talked about. The way they scouted Platner was they were looking for a character.
1: They were.
0: By that, I mean the Bernie people. They were. They were looking for a character. He fit the, basically, it's the Johnny Bravo thing from the Brady Bunch. He fit the suit.
1: Well, and the reason they want, and you saw why they wanted that character like Platner, because they wanted to be able to raise money and build a volunteer army around a larger than life personality, right? And they saw that he was the vehicle to do that. And then because they failed to vet him whatsoever, or at least maybe they did vet him and they just didn't take it seriously, that imploded.
0: I agree. I kept telling my students last spring that I thought Platner was a terrible candidate, because if you actually started to look at his background, this was going to blow up. I had students remainder who just argued he was a great candidate. I said you might like him intellectually, but if you look at this candidate, these are problems, because you could see it. And it's one of the things that candidates really do still matter. And I think one of the things we're all fortunate in New Hampshire for is there are a slew of reasonable people running for offices in the state this year.
1: No,
0: there are not a lot of. Yeah. We don't have a lot of DSA types. We don't have a lot of some of the elements of the Republican Party that are far away from the voters, or we don't.
1: Yeah, and I think maybe, you know, outside of maybe some of the because there's so many, the 400 state House seats, but when we're talking about the statewides and the congressionals and the state Senate race, I think that's largely true, and you can even see that in the tone of look at your Senate candidates in Pappas and Sununu. It's not just the policy positions they take, it's the demeanor with which they present themselves to the public. They're not presenting themselves as Graham Platner or you know, I'm trying to think of, you know, somebody on the other side that is comparable there, maybe like Ken Paxton or so. They're not presenting themselves in a bombastic way. They're presenting themselves in a very mild-mannered way, and I think that's just who they are. But that's appealing here.
0: Where you see the difference is if you look at these national ad buys that they've localized for our state and these districts, those sound like that.
1: Yeah. Yes. Yes.
0: The two candidates toned in this, not all the New Hampshire candidates, federal and state tones are different than those national ads.
1: Yes. Yeah. Professor Cosgrove, we've got to take a quick commercial break, and when we come back, I want to talk to you about the great state of Texas and what is happening there, and a little more about a few of the battlegrounds and what the messaging is there.
0: Sure.
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1: 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This is Nate Schrader in for Jeff Chittister.

0: that year. And it, but this is how I feel like they, this happens every 4 years or every two in the Senate races. And is Tallarico for real? And so the Real Clear Politics polling average has him up by a little over 3 points. But it's Texas, and the historical pattern is Texas is going to go back to the Republic. It will go home to the Republicans in the last couple of weeks of the campaign. What do you see Tallarico doing differently than other Democrats in recent years in Texas, where he's been able to hold this lead for a little longer than Democrats have in the past?
1: Running against Ken Paxton.
0: So it's not just the magic of Tallarico. It's the fault.
1: I think John Conner probably wins that race fairly easily. But to be fair to Tallarico, they've run a good campaign. They have. They made this nice ad last week that made a joke out of gambling sites. And they called it Scandal and talked about all the negative piece on all the stuff Ken Paxton had done. If your eyes can find it, it's hilarious. It's very well done. And I think the other thing he's talked about is that he's put things into the words that the communities of faith there would understand. And he's run a nice campaign in that way. I think the problem that Democrats have in Texas is it's largely a rural state. That you have the Texas Triangle, which is Dallas, Houston, San Antonio. You have that, but outside of that, there's a lot of that state that is predisposed to vote for Republicans. I used to live in Texas, so I know some things about it. And it's changed a lot. So this is part of the other thing that's helped Tallarico is the changing demographics. The second part of it is Ken Paxton is a really weak candidate. And the third thing is they've run a moderate, reasonable campaign that does mention faith a lot, which not all the Democrats do it, but he is. So I think it's that.
0: Yeah. So the way Tallarico has approached the faith, the issues of faith and his personal faith, it reminds me a bit of how in 20, I guess that would have been 2022, that Raphael Warnock, the way he approached that in Georgia, right? Because when Warnock talked about his faith, the way it seems like Tallarico is doing it, it doesn't feel like he's doing it just for political gain. It feels pretty authentic. But sometimes you hear candidates do talk about their personal faith or how faith affects them, and it feels like they're kind of going through the motions. When Warnock and Tallarico have done this, it's felt genuine, and I think that has stood out to me so far.
1: And people can spot a phony a mile away, and they don't generally like it. And so Tallarico does all these things, and they look real, and some people like them because they probably are real. And then you start talking about who your opponent is. And this is a cross-pressuring thing for people of faith, I think, because Ken Paxton would not necessarily be seen as among the righteous, among the sort of crowd more in need of forgiveness, it seems like. But the other thing in Texas is that the Republican Party made a huge bet that it won the Hispanic vote in 2024 and was going to keep that. That doesn't seem like it's playing out right now. Because of the way they drew their congressional districts, this could really blow up on them.
0: No, it seems like it could, and I share the view that you expressed earlier that John Cornyn probably I would think he would be a safer bet for re-election than Paxton would be for election to win this term. Right. But Cornyn ran into the problem, right, that he was insufficiently loyal to the MAGA movement, right? So the Republicans ran into this problem there where their most electable candidate couldn't get through the primaries because of the way the primary voters are operating in that state right now. But yeah, Texas is the one to me is probably the most interesting race. Now, no Democrat has won a Senate seat there since Lloyd Benson in 1988.
1: Lloyd Benson.
0: Yep. When he was simultaneously lost, right? I think they lost. Yeah, they Dukakis of Benson he lost the race for vice president, won the Senate.
1: Courtesy of Lyndon Johnson, there was a rule in Texas that allowed you to run for two federal offices.
0: Right. That was an LBJ power move, right? They did that for him.
1: Yep.
0: Yes, yes.
1: Yep. Yep. Yep. But Texas has changed a lot since then, and it continues to change. You've had more of an influx of people from California. And one of the things we know is the Tejano experience is different than the California Hispanic experience. So that changes the electorate a little bit.

0: Yes, and you know, go ahead.
1: No, go ahead.
0: No, and I sort of think that's what we're seeing happening, and it's taken time too, but that's what I think has happened in Georgia, where you have mm-hmm. a combination of, you know, Ossoff, I think, is a particularly strong candidate and a, you know, talented campaigner, where his looking at the Real Clear Politics average, he's up over 8% in the averages right now, as Roy Cooper is over 9% in North Carolina. Those states aren't the same, the demographics, as they were just a decade ago. And those candidates, mm-hmm. Cooper and Ossoff, have been able to, again, brand themselves as a different kind of Democrat in those places. That's a little more, they seem to be a little more pragmatic, a little less ideological. And they, I think, speak to the changing state, whereas the people who have run in the years prior to them maybe could have won, but they couldn't adjust to the electorate.
1: Yeah, and I think it raises the question, what do people vote for, the candidate or the team?
0: Yeah, no, that's exactly right. And right now, I mean, I think we're still in this spot where, you know, we're voting in this country, we're still in the candidate-focused, largely.
1: I think a lot of these candidates would like to get it around to that, but you saw Ken Paxton's ex-wife in Texas say, if you don't like him, you should vote for him because he's a Republican.
0: Right. Professor Cosgrove, we are out of time, yep. And I thank you so much.
1: You're entirely welcome. I hope everybody has a great day.
0: Yeah, you too. And look, I appreciate Jeff Chittister letting me sit in here today in his big chair. I appreciate our guests, Patrick Long, Damian Fisher, June Trisciani, Senator Dan Innes, Professor Ken Cosgrove. We will see you next time on The Morning Update.
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3: From ABC News, I'm Sherry Preston. We are on the verge of a new record when it comes to filling the tank.
4: Today marks 157 days in 2026 when the national average price for regular unleaded gas has been over $4 a gallon, tying the record set in 2022. Gas Buddy puts the nationwide average today at $4.32 a gallon, virtually ensuring that tomorrow the country will break that streak from 4 years ago.
3: ABC's Jim Ryan. At a rally in Ohio last night, President Trump talked about what led to those high gas prices, his war with Iran.
5: It's going to end very soon. And as soon as it ends, your gasoline comes down. But remember, your prices, your gas prices are lower than when Biden was president, and he didn't do anything about Iran, the Islamic Republic of Iran.
3: With the midterm elections now 3 weeks away, the president is heading to Alaska today. The DOJ is searching the D.C. area home of Democratic Congresswoman Ilhan Omar, who says it's an attempt to intimidate her ahead of the elections.
6: The Department of Justice saying the search is tied to an ongoing criminal investigation. Sources tell ABC News the investigation relates to Omar's immigration paperwork. The progressive Democrat came to the U.S. as a Somali refugee in 1995. She became a citizen in 2000 at age 17. In a statement, Omar calling it all political intimidation and an attempt to target political enemies and weaponize federal law enforcement, adding, "I will not be silenced."
3: ABC's Jay O'Brien in Washington. 9 roller coasters operated by Six Flags have all been temporarily shut down nationwide following the fatal fall of a man from the Goliath coaster at Six Flags over Georgia. These riders say it appears the restraints were not tight enough before the ride took off.
7: I looked over at her and I told her, I said, "Something going on." I said, "It keeps clicking."
8: Yeah, it kept clicking like it was unlocking and relocking.
3: Pope Leo undergoing surgery to remove a nodule on his lung. He was admitted to a Roman hospital today. You're listening to ABC News.
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13: An upcoming ballot question could lead to about $2 million in cuts at the Londonderry School District. Federal authorities say a man sought by Nashua police has been apprehended in upstate New York. The Keene woman says she was left alone inside an urgent care clinic after employees closed for the night. I'm Tom Novak. Here's what's happening. A question on the November ballot could force Londonderry School District officials to cut about $2 million in costs. The news comes as voters will be faced with a statewide proposal that would ask them to consider capping tax increases for their local districts, which would be adjusted for inflation and construction. Out of this, school officials say if they have to, that could mean cuts to athletics, electives, and student transportation. Meanwhile, Senate President Sharon Carson appeared at the most recent school board meeting and said that the tax cap question was directed at other communities with different school administrators and boards and residents asking for help. Federal authorities say a man wanted by Nashua police has been arrested in upstate New York. According to the U.S. Marshals Service and the New Hampshire Joint Fugitive Task Force, Jacob Resnico was taken into custody this past Friday at a McDonald's in Rome, New York, following a months-long effort to locate him. Authorities say the 39-year-old was originally wanted for failing to appear for his arraignment back in June on a DWI charge and additional charges filed against him. That's after a search of his vehicle led to the discovery of weapons and drugs. Following his capture, Resnico was ordered held without bail pending an extradition hearing. A woman seeking help for an asthma attack says she was left alone inside an urgent care clinic in Keene after employees closed for the night, forcing her to call 911 to get out. Tia Chandler says back on September 24th, a convenient MD staff member gave her a steroid shot and told her they'd be right back, but no one returned. From there, she tried to leave, which tripped the alarm. Chandler says she was shocked and can't believe this happened to her. In sports, the Bruins are back in action tonight in San Jose facing the Sharks. It's a late one. Look for the puck to drop at 11. I'm Tom Novak for WFEA News.
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13: For today, we'll see cloudy skies with rain and highs reaching the mid-50s. Tonight, the clouds remain and fog develops later into the evening with lows in the lower 50s. Looking at Wednesday, partly cloudy skies, a bit warmer with highs in the mid-70s. And for Thursday, sunny, maybe a few afternoon clouds with highs in the lower 60s. That's a look at your Granite State forecast on 99.9 and AM 1370 WFEA.
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16: Welcome back. Good morning, and welcome to the We Got Your Six, brought to you by Eastern Propane and Oil, and also Old Glory Guns and Ammo. Of course, Greg Miller is in the house with us today, so it'll be fun to talk about that as well. We'd like to remind you, each week we highlight individuals and organizations such as Old Glory Guns and Ammo who contribute and support the state and the nation's service and the men and women past and present, and also their families. I think that once again, when we talk about Red Friday, remember everyone deployed, it's important for us to remember as their loved ones are serving on our behalf around the world, including in conflict zones. It's important for us to help the Granite Staters who are still back here at home. That's a tough time for them. Go to your VFW, go to your American Legion, go to Veterans Count, go to organizations like that and say, what can I do to help the families as they're back here? Because the last thing that guy wants to do or that gal wants to do when they call back here is to get the list of everything that's going wrong. The windows aren't working. I don't have money for the heat. Let's relieve that tension so they can take care of each other and he can serve and she can serve on behalf of our nation and they can help support them as well. Greg, how are you doing this morning?
17: Great, Jeff. How are you?
16: Outstanding. Once again, so thanks for being a sponsor of the show. We always appreciate that as well. This is a great show. Wonderful guest. We're going to be talking to the person this morning right after you is going to be, of course, from Liberty House. We're going to be talking about a big event that they have upcoming and also some of the crisis points that they're dealing with, especially as we get closer to winter as well. I do want to remind people once again. So, one, tell us a little bit about Old Glory Guns and Ammo, the stores themselves. And then we're going to get into a little bit about some of the things that you guys do there. I think not just veterans, but everybody would be attracted to just as why they would want to do business with you.
17: Yeah, absolutely. And actually, if you don't mind, if I can touch base on that, what you just talked about, because I think that's super important about supporting vets and their families when they're gone. A recent thing with my wife just happened. A song came on that was talking about deployment and gone, and it's been, 16 years since I deployed, and it still brought her to tears. So that's very important that you mentioned that, and
13: yeah,
17: I definitely appreciate that.
13: Thank you.
17: We usually forget the people that are home that are serving as well. So, yeah.

0: support is still huge. So thank you for that.
1: I did. You know, I always tell the one story. I had a veteran. He was on his third deployment. He went to Afghanistan and Iraq twice. He was on his third deployment. He had gotten married before he went to that third deployment, and he had his wife. They bought a new home, and the windows were crap. They were just terrible windows. And she would talk to him, you know, okay, look, I don't know what to do about the windows. You know, your paycheck's a little bit slow because, you know, he was in the National Guard. So the regular job he had was making some of the difference up, but they weren't paying the full pay. It's because I just don't know what to do. I don't know. We don't want to put any more on the credit card and everything like that. And he had mentioned it to his sergeant major. Sergeant major says, where are you from? New Hampshire. Oh, they have a group called Veterans Count. And he called Veterans Count and said, hey, is there any way you can help this person? Yeah, absolutely. And I work with Veterans Count as a volunteer. They went over to her house and said, hi, we're from Veterans Count. What seems to be the problem? She showed them the windows and everything like that. And they said, yeah, okay, we'll call the contractor. You can meet with him and the bill come to us. And so the windows were about $10,000. Wow. And so that next call that they had was just a blessing. Like, she didn't give him the honey-do list, which right. he doesn't want to hear. Yeah. And at the end of the call, she goes, well, dear, how are the windows doing? Have we solved the problem? And she explained the whole story. He was unaware that this had happened.
0: Wow.
1: So yeah. I think that's one of the things that we think about, and you yourself has been someone who's deployed. We forget about the families back at home. I was a dependent kid. My mom dragged us all over the place. My dad served in Vietnam twice, and we had to move off the base. We had to move into different communities, and you feel alone sometimes. So it's nice when the community helps out. So talk a little bit about Old Glory. I mean, you know, once again, you have two stores now.
0: Yes.
1: Tell us about the two stores.
0: Yeah, absolutely. So flagship stores in Greenville, New Hampshire. And then we just had our year anniversary for the store in Hudson. So Pete's Gun and Tackle, we purchased them back in September of last year. So we just hit our year mark over there.
1: And the interesting thing about that, you know, I know veterans are probably a high percentage of your clientele. It's not unusual for veterans to stay connected. You know, myself, you know, I didn't walk away from not only service, but also certainly firearms are an important part of life. They've always been important for two reasons. One, home defense, and also I don't hunt anymore, but they were there in that regard. And just as a military person, I know you know this as well. Instinctively, when we go in the military, we learn basically not to run away from the crisis. And I'm when I was telling my wife, she goes, you know, she had been raised in a family of firearms. She goes, you know, I always wanted to ask people, why do you have the firearms you have? Why did you? And I said, well, let me tell you why I chose these firearms or why they were gifted to me and stuff like that. But I said, I'm always afraid that instinct that was taught to me in the military would come back. I said, I'm not afraid of it. I'm afraid I wouldn't be ready for it. And I think that's one of the things we forget, that, you know, when we look at firearms and we look at other protections and we look at things we do around our house to make sure it's safe and how we protect our families, it becomes part of our DNA. And so when you have your veteran clients come in, you know, some of them might be actually for the first time buying a firearm because they've always been issued a firearm. Exactly. So what kind of questions do you usually get from veterans too? Because I do find, you know, once again, there is a skill there, but also they have to learn a little bit more about how they might apply it in the civilian world.
0: Yeah, no, absolutely, and we say everyone that comes in, you know, has a problem that they're looking to solve, whether it's hunting, whether it's home defense, whether it's recreational, just going to the range with their buddies and shooting. So it's funny, I find, and I say myself, really good with the M4, and really, I was also law enforcement, so really good with my first duty weapon, but I really never hunted, especially I was stationed overseas, so really wasn't hunting.
1: You can't do much over there.
0: So I am not familiar with the hunting calibers and the hunting rifles. So I do see a lot with veterans that come in, they have that tactical mindset, but they might not have, you know, if I'm not trying to clear a house, I'm defending my house, what's
1: correct.
0: The best way to do that, or hunting in general, yeah.
1: And it brings in the family equation into that as well, because, as I said, my wife grew up in a house with firearms, so, you know, that was kind of a luxury for me as a husband, because I didn't have to worry about too much in that regard, and there wasn't a fear factor there either, so that's one of the other things. When you talk about that and the veteran comes in, or maybe the veteran, you know, once again, is coming in with their significant other, what do you see in that dynamic? Because I do find that interesting too, because right now over 40% of the active firearms owners are female. That's a massive percent.
0: Yeah, we've definitely seen an uptick in the female shooter, which is amazing. It's funny, opposites attract sometimes, and sometimes we get some wives that come in have never fired a firearm before, and they're

0: marrying this, you know, a veteran that is gung-ho with firearms. So sometimes that dynamic is fun to watch, and they get into it, and then historically they come back and buy more than their veteran husband does. So they fall in love with it, and they enjoy the sport.
1: They see the sport, right? Because I have some of my wife's friends who have never been around firearms before. When I take them to the range, I usually be my little Ruger 22 because it's the funnest gun to shoot. They shoot it, and you see it right in the one. You start to see the fear dissipate just a little bit, but there's still the safety fear that's there. But also they get the concept of what they're trying to achieve that they didn't have before. We're going to get ready to take a break here in a minute. But, you know, you did say something interesting. It's funny how female firearms owners are actually becoming the more active of purchasers, too. It's never just one firearm they want. They start looking at the different ways they might want to use firearms. How do you help them understand that? Because they buy that first one, and then what questions do you usually get on the second or third firearm they're looking at?
0: A lot of times it's what their friends or they saw someone else shooting at the range, and that gets them kind of hooked. So, you know, really getting out to the range and seeing different options and putting different firearms in your hand, that's usually what we get. Like, oh, hey, my friend has this, or my husband's friend has this. We tried it. I love it. I need one. That's usually what we get.
1: Yeah, it is funny because, like I said, I start with the 22 of my friends, but eventually I'll ask them if they want to try the 45, which is, you know, because you have to kind of build up, because I'll go to a 9mm next, then I'll go to the 45, and then they get a really deep interest because I have a compact 45 that I carry as my concealed, and they say, oh, that's going to stop somebody, isn't it? Yeah. I go, yes, it is. But I said, even the 22 will, if you know how to use it right as well. Hey, once again, we're talking to Greg, of course, Old Glory Guns and Ammo as well. Give your website for them so that they can also find out a little bit more about you before they visit the store.
0: Yeah, absolutely. It's just www.oldgloryguns.com. All spelled out.
1: And when we come back, we're going to talk a little bit about, you know, first responder being in the military and then making that transition. I have a lot of veterans who listen to this show who are intrigued when we have small businesses on because they're intrigued by that. They're actually thinking about, you know, they want to start a business. They're not sure what that business is. What are some of the things out there? So we're going to ask Greg for a little bit of advice. We're also going to be talking about some of the things that they do at their store that is starting to be a dying breed. And I think that once again, when we look at how we've been really good these last 3 or 4 years to help us understand that the tech industry, to help us understand manufacturing, to help us understand really the labor market out there, there's a lot of vocations out there that are still need people to help out. And yet people don't seem to be gravitating towards those vocations. And I think that some of them, and certainly Greg can talk a little bit about this, some of them are really very attractive for veterans if they take a look at them. And so let's go and take a break. We'll come right back right here, and we've got your six.

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0: You're listening to We've Got Your Six on 99.9 and AM 1370 WFEA. Looking out for veterans in the Granite State. Welcome back. We've Got Your Six, of course, Eastern Propane and Oil, and also Old Glory Guns and Ammo is our sponsors. It's wonderful, once again, when we think about this show being the only veteran-focused show, and as Greg so aptly remembered, that we have to remember those people who are here in our state, many Granite Staters in which people are deployed. We actually have two units that are in the conflict zone right now, and then we also have a lot of Granite Staters and other units that are in the conflict zone, but also deployed around the world. It is strange. It is a strain on families when they have to pick up and suddenly drop themselves into a foreign land, and the families left behind are sitting there, you know, worried about a lot of things, but also miss them. So anything we can do to help them as well. You know what I find interesting, Greg, is that when we look at what you guys do, there's three parts of what you also do outside of selling the firearms that I think a lot of people would be intrigued about. There's the customization that you help with, the really unique technique that you have, but you also still have gunsmithing, which is one of the things I mentioned at the last segment. That's a dying breed now. Yes, and it's absolutely some way that we have to figure out. You can't get your watches fixed. You can't get your shoes fixed. You can't go to a tailor anymore. But yet we all need those. And I find that, especially when we talk about firearms, something that would be attractive to a veteran for a profession, either part-time or full-time. The other thing is that you do training. And I think that all-encompassing at the locations that you offer that is really pretty important. Walk us through each one of those, the customization, the gunsmithing, and the training.
1: Yeah, absolutely. So, we have that's kind of what we pride ourselves in, is a full-service gun shop. When you walk in, you can do, you know, everything that you would possibly need. You don't have to go and buy a gun and get it serviced somewhere else, or if you have any issues with it, warranty work. So, Eric's our gunsmith. He's been doing it for ages. He's amazing. I would say if he can't fix it, then there's probably no one can.
0: Yep, nice. Exactly.
1: Like you said, it is a dying breed. There's not many gunsmiths, left, especially up in this area, that are doing work. So to have him on the team is a great asset. Then, you know, whether it's just basic, get your hunting rifle ready to go, or a firing pin broke, or whatever it is, all the way up to full customization. So he loves working on Glocks and doing serrations and stippling of the grip. And we also have a full Cerakote department. So whether it's just fixing out a rusted firearm that's needs some love, or making it your favorite Call of Duty skin out there. We've done a few from video games. Yeah. So, whether it's something small or something big, we enjoy working on all kinds of firearms. The training as well. So basic firearms training. How to manipulate the firearm, whether it's a handgun, a shotgun, a rifle, just kind of getting familiar with that. And then one we didn't mention was storage. We offer firearm storage. So, whether it's families or I could see in the veteran community, your veteran husband is leaving or wife, and you got young kids and you don't necessarily want the firearms while they're there because you're not comfortable, bring them over. We'll store them.
0: Neat. I didn't know you guys did that. Yeah, that's excellent.
1: Yeah, absolutely. So numerous reasons why people would need that. They're not ready to get rid of the firearms, but they can't have them when they currently are. So we'll store them. I joke and say we're probably one of the most secure buildings in the state, fully concrete, rebarred, and almost a moat around the building. So we'll take good care of them.
0: I love how you do that, too. And once again, do you recommend to people, because I told you the story about my friend and how she was getting used to thinking about firearms. Even if people aren't going to be a purchase a firearm, do you recommend some of the training that you offer that they come over to become familiar with this thing that sometimes I think fear is healthy, but I think sometimes, especially when it comes to firearms, it's the lack of knowledge that creates most of the fear in that.
1: Yeah, absolutely. We were talking about shooters, first-time shooters coming in and I can almost guarantee they're always a repeat customer. They get to the range and they fire the first.

0: first time and they see, oh, it's not as bad as it's made out to be. Oh, this isn't as scary as I thought it was. Hey, this is kind of fun. You know, and getting over that stigma, over that fear, you know, we see people coming back frequently.
1: It's amazing how much it clears your mind, too. I think that's the other thing that, that people have said to me if they've never fired a firearm before, and they suddenly becomes a critical thinking, the connection, understanding the peripheral things that we all seem to ignore all too often. We walk around like this with our phones down and stuff like that. You know, as you build up your training and get used to firearms more, I find that the attention span outside of the firing range becomes more in tuned and more acute with people who actively train themselves to use firearms.
0: Yeah, I can definitely see that because you have to be focused.
1: Yeah.
0: You know, you have to make sure you're doing the right thing when you're on the range. And I can definitely see how that would spark your brain up
1: a little bit. And once again, we're talking to Greg Miller, of course, Old Glory Guns and Ammo. We're going to give the website here again. And once again, if you're thinking about all this, before we kind of get your advice, and of course, it's not legally binding, about how you walked your way from a first responder into the military and then into a small business owner, and you have experienced that before. There was one other issue, and somebody actually asked me the last time you were on to kind of think about this, is we're finding more and more gun owners are sadly getting into that state of dementia and Alzheimer's, and the household is becoming a little bit worried. They don't know how to handle the gun. They don't know how to... I don't know if you've come across that yet, but it almost has a point that people are going to have to start advertising this, that, you know, when it was presented to me, I said, well, look, I can come over and I can do that for you, but I won't always be there.
0: Yeah.
1: Are you hearing more and more about that? Because, you know, you do storage, you do all these other things, which I think is a phenomenal service.
0: Yeah, and we go out to houses, and you know, if there's, whether it's dementia or sadly someone passing away, and there's, you know, one, two,
1: oh, you make house
0: firearms,
1: calls.
0: We'll go out and take a look and see if it's something we can help with, either purchasing or consign, or just need help, you know, reach out. We definitely do that.
1: Because that's what a lot of people do. They want to go ahead and say, look, it's not something I'm going to use.
0: Yep.
1: And do you must find some interesting weapons there, too.
0: There's definitely some interesting things
1: some
0: that we find.
1: Wonderful. I can remember my uncles came back from World War II, and they brought back a lot of German weapons. I don't know how they did it.
0: Yep.
1: And you'd go in their home, because my family has a bunch of gunsmiths. And so that is interesting. Hey, look, advice. I'm sure you hear this from, like, how the hell did you do this? How did you just think about starting that? What do you tell veterans or anybody who says, you know, they always had that first step fear? What's the first step?
0: Well,
1: what do you tell them?
0: Yeah, and that's exactly it. You know, veterans were natural, you know, go-getters.
1: Yeah.
0: Say we're entrepreneurial spirit. So everyone has that bug in their belly. And there's always that fear of you know, jumping off and taking the risk. Luckily for me, I had a great support system, as we talked about. My wife was very much on board, and she let me quit my full-time cushy law enforcement gig that had great benefits and to do this crazy entrepreneurship, and it was well worth it. So I would tell anyone that has it, obviously do your research first before you quit your job, but do some research, do some due diligence, especially veterans. There's a lot of organizations out there, business outreach program, that can give advice and give so you're prepared when you finally do it. But once you're prepared, I say rip the Band-Aid off and do it.
1: Yeah.
0: Do something you love, right? It's not work if you enjoy going.
1: Well, that's a good point. I think a lot of times, too, and as I've said, I've talked to the veteran class, and they're saying, you know, what would I love if I go this route? And a lot of them like the independence. They like the nature of it as well. But they also, you know, they're finding, you know, sitting at a desk and doing coding is not what they wanted to do. I had one guy who told me that one day. He just stood up and goes, this is not what I want to do.
0: Yep.
1: I'm like, yeah, well, I can understand it. Especially he had two tours in Iraq. And so at that time, I'm like, yeah, I can understand why this would be kind of passive for you. But what are you going to do? And I said, before you do that, you hang for a while. You're doing a good job.
0: Yeah.
1: But think about that, and we understand that, you know, you'll come up with a plan. I think that's the other thing. How did you decide to go into firearms?
0: So the opportunity just kind of got there. It's something I've been surrounded with, training, both law enforcement, the SWAT team, and in the military. So just kind of something that felt natural
1: to me. Outstanding.
0: I will caution people that if you think it's all about the money and less work, that is not the case.
1: No.
0: If you are an entrepreneur, you are the owner. You're working more and making less money. I do tell people that all the time. I
1: yeah,
0: make more as a police officer than I do as a business owner.
1: So. Oh yeah, and you
0: but
1: work
0: I
1: a lot,
0: smile
1: as
0: a
1: police
0: lot more as a business owner.
1: Yeah, and once again, there's a stake in that as well. I once had one of my friends is a business owner. Goes, yeah, I only work half a day. You picked the 12 hours. He goes, in 12 hours, I'm being graceful.
0: Right.
1: Because half a day, really, for me, is I'm working 18, 19 hours a day. Because you never break from that as well. Hey, look, guys, Old Glory Guns and Ammo. Give them the website once again, Greg.
0: Just oldgloryguns and ammo.com.
1: Pretty simple. Out. Yep. And we put that information up online as well. Greg will pop in every once in a while to chat with us as well. We hope that you go out there. You heard a lot of the ways that, you know, certainly when we look at a local business owned by a veteran, but also when we talk about firearms, where almost anybody can really lean into the services they offer, whether it's a person who's just trying to figure out this whole thing about firearms or thinking about what that journey is for them, it gives them that opportunity. But also from gunsmithing to customizing, I gotta believe that's really pretty big too.
0: Yes.
1: Yeah, people, because you see it, but then you say, well, I want to make it mine. And the kind of uniqueness, what's the weirdest or silliest thing you'd ever see someone want to put on a gun?
0: Again, I think it's some of the video game stuff that they grew up with, and Call of Duty and military guns that they finally got their hands on.
1: What's theirs at that point is theirs. All right, Greg, great stuff. Thanks for coming in.
0: If I can mention, we have a customer appreciation day, October 17th. So come on out. We got a bunch of vendors coming down. We're giving giveaways, gift certificates every hour on the hour we're giving away.
1: Nice.
0: Food trucks, free swag. So come on down. Have fun.
1: Perfect. Outstanding. We'll make sure we promote that as well. We'll take a break right back on We've Got Your Six.
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4: Hey, great conversation with Greg, and I like the fact that once again, when we think about it, he was a first responder, police officer, detective, made his way through that. Then, that wasn't busy enough for him, who went out and served in the U.S. military during a deployment, and then he started a small business. Like, that's fearless right there all the way around. I mean, every profession.

0: is one that makes a lot of us nervous in that regard. So it was great to talk that. And, of course, we got to introduce him to Ashley as well. You know, when we think about the business community and the outreach, and he talked about, one, the reason why he wanted to help sponsor the show was because, really, we do an awful lot here at We've Got Your Six to connect people with each other. I have no superpowers whatsoever, ladies and gentlemen, none whatsoever. I fumble through life. It takes me forever to answer emails. I know all of my foibles and weaknesses, but one thing somebody said to me once, it said, you're probably about the best person to introduce people to each other than I've ever met. And I go, yeah, and then I leave. I go, you guys figure it out. Hey, Ashley, how you doing?
1: Good morning. I'm good. How are you?
0: Good. Of course, Ashley from Liberty House, talking a little bit about, you know, certainly you've got some events coming up. We want to talk about that. But, you know, before we get into that, one, remind people about Liberty House, but also how you're online.
1: Yeah, so we are a nonprofit right here in Manchester dedicated to helping veterans rebuild their lives. We have transitional sober living. We have 21 guys that live with us. We're actually the only sober living for veterans in the entire state, which is kind of crazy.
0: I know.
1: Yeah.
0: Jeez. Over 90,000 veterans.
1: I know. And we can only house 21 at a time.
0: 125,000 first responders, either active or retired. Yep. This is a state that serves.
1: Yes, big time.
0: You guys are, you know, once again, you get calls for not just for the residents, but also all kinds of questions.
1: Absolutely. Yeah. So we have over 800 community vets that are registered with us. So they come into our pantry to get basic essentials, food, clothing, hygiene products, but also case management and referral sources. Mm-hmm. We have actually a community vet that's been coming into us quite frequently, just needing help navigating the system.
0: Right.
1: VA can be difficult sometimes. So
0: it can be.
1: any help, we're there to support.
0: They try to do their best, and it's nice that, especially here in Manchester, I see them reaching out to more the guys like you to build that collaboration. I think that's the important part as well. Before we talk about some of the services, and I do want to talk about, as we get into this transitional period of moving from now summer to fall to winter, and the crisis points that may be involved with that, and get your advice on that as well. You have some upcoming events.
1: We do.
0: First, which one's out of the gate first?
1: We have our Veterans Day Breakfast, which is this year, Saturday, November 7th at LaBelle Winery in Derry. This is going to be a great event. We have a wonderful keynote speaker, Matt Griffin, who's going to be kind of telling his story. He's a Navy search and rescue and also
0: amazing.
1: Narcotics undercover police officer for many, many years. So, yeah, incredible.
0: What is it with these guys, huh?
1: Incredible. It's just, they just can't get enough of it. So, incredible story. Talks very openly about PTSD, addiction, trauma, and suicide. So, his story is pretty powerful. So, we're excited to have him.
0: And if so, are you still looking for sponsors?
1: We are, absolutely. Always sponsors, ad opportunities. We're still selling tickets to the event. All of that information is online on our website, libertyhousenh.org.
0: And it isn't, guys, I just want to let you know, it's an important event. It's a fundraiser. You get to hear from the residents. You get to meet some of the people they're supporting, and you're going to have a wonderful guest speaker. The breakfast is really good.
1: It is. That's actually great.
0: So this isn't some, you know, hockey puck sausage or anything like that. LaBelle does a really good job. So once again, I would challenge, actually, for the price of the tickets, you're probably getting away with a bargain at that point.
1: Yeah, absolutely. Absolutely. Yeah, LaBelle does a fabulous job. We've been going to them for many, many years now. And yeah, the food's great.
0: You know the thing that I love the most? One, the fact that I get to see the residents again, because I don't see them that often, is you guys always bring the ROTC in. You're the only ones that I've seen explain
1: The missing man table.
0: And these cadets are just brilliant at telling this. And I don't know if you've noticed it, the sincerity and the genuineness
1: that
0: each one of them have, like they understand this is an important thing they're doing. I've never seen another organization do it like you guys do that.
1: Salem does a great job, the Salem Junior ROTC program. We've been working with them again for years, and it's been great to see the kids that have gone through all 4 years.
0: I know.
1: It's been incredible. And then to watch the new ones come in and the seniors kind of take them under their wing. Yeah, and they do a great job explaining the missing man table and everything that it represents.
0: Yeah, and some of them have actually, like when I was talking to the group last year, some have already signed on the dotted line for their military service, either through ROTC at schools.
1: And I love seeing that.
0: Yeah, that is just so impressive as well. So you've got that. And then right after that, what's the another
1: big
0: event?
1: Right after that is our Christmas Tree Jubilee, which is a really fun event that we host right at Liberty House. So we look for businesses and families and groups to donate artificial trees that have like a theme or merchandise, and then the community can come in and try to win the tree.
0: And so this is something I think is missed by some people as we explain this. These businesses put a treasure on that. Like these trees, gift certificates, all the different things they add to the, like these trees, they
1: We've
0: get some
1: trees upwards of a couple $1,000s.
0: Yeah.
1: It's unbelievable. We have one, car club, Viper Car Club. They just learned about us last year. And so last year was the first year they participated and they've already registered for this year. And that tree probably had about $2,500,000 worth of merchandise on it, between gas cards and car cleaning supplies. And it was just unbelievable, the stuff that these people put together.
0: So it becomes more than just a tree, too.
1: Oh, absolutely.
0: The tree's a good one, like, especially if you're a lazy person, you, you don't want to do that. But it also gives you the opportunity to make that a gift as well.
1: Yeah.
0: Now, how can there's a couple things that happen here, too, because it gives people an opportunity if they want to come down and visit you. You handle visitors. You get to check in and make sure you do all that stuff like that. But how do people participate in this other than the visit as well?
1: So if people want to donate a tree, they're welcome to do that. I think last year we were up to about 32-33 trees. It fills our entire rec center. It's beautiful. It looks like
0: it's
1: Christmas
0: gorgeous.
1: Threw up. Like, it's unbelievable. and it's great for our guys, too, because a lot of them haven't had a happy Christmas in many, many years.
0: Yes.
1: So this is a great kind of kickoff to the Christmas season for them, too. But, yeah, anybody is welcome to participate. They can do as small of a tree as, like, a little tabletop one. They can do a huge 6-7-foot tree with all kinds of different decorations and ideas, and nothing is off limits. Really, we also have wreaths, too. So if somebody wants to do something a little bit smaller but still participate, they can do a wreath and donate. And if somebody doesn't have, like, the time or they don't think they are creative enough to come up with a tree, they can donate funds to it and we'll do it.
0: Right.
1: It's a lot of fun. Our staff can get together and put something really cool together.
0: Typically, how many trees do you have?
1: Last year, I think we had about 33.
0: Oh, my goodness. So, oh, wow. Yeah. I didn't think it was that many.
1: Yes. Oh, yeah. Our rec center is full. We also have Santa and Mrs. Claus that come the second Saturday that we're open. We'll do like a hot cocoa bar. We'll have crafts and all kinds of fun stuff.
0: For many, so this is Liberty House, once again, is a transitional home. Many of these people that are coming to you during that early part when you guys are helping them in that transition, they've lost contact with their families, don't have deep contacts. And you know, holiday seasons are always interesting because what you're trying to do is connect. You guys end up becoming their families.
1: We do. Absolutely. it's funny. We were just talking about this. We have actually three guys that are graduating and moving out within this next 2 weeks, which is like, it's very, very exciting. We're so excited for them. It's all brand new start, but it's sad for us too because we're with them every single day. We've built these great relationships. So it's kind of bittersweet for us. So, but we're excited. We have a graduation party tomorrow night. We have another one next week. And then another one of our residents is scheduled to move out at the end of this month.
0: Well, it's heartfelt for them too, though. I mean,
1: yeah,
0: I mean,
1: because
0: I know you start hearing, like, you know, as the days tick down and they get closer, that they start talking about that. Yeah. I think that's nice that they've found this reconnection and this passion in that regard. Hey guys, we're talking about Liberty House here in New Hampshire as well. We talked about two big events, the Christmas tree event, Jubilee that you can participate in. And also we're talking about November 7th. For their breakfast, a wonderful speaker. We're going to try to get him on, talk a little bit, kind of preview it for you as well. Opportunity for you, if you're a business out there, I know we have a lot of small businesses to listen to the show, go ahead and put a table together and attend. And if you don't think you can fill the entire table up, reach out to Ashley and the team, and they'll help get people there.
1: Yes,
0: so once again, it used to be a time when I used to go on an event in which it was mandatory that two of your seats had to go to veterans.
1: Oh, yes.
0: And I think that's important. And people would sit there and they suddenly realize that, you know, okay, we're here to support this. And now here are the people we're supporting.
1: Yes, exactly.
0: And I think that's important, too. You'll get that opportunity to meet them as well. We're going to take a break. When we come back, we'll talk a little bit more. And we're going to remind you about these events. We're also going to talk about what does it look like? What are some of the other services when you think about Liberty House, not only the collaboration they do, but also the pantry as we start looking about things that are going on in the economy, but also as we transition through the different seasons, how the pantry has become a lifeline to many veterans out there of many different ages. So we'll talk a little bit about that as well. And then remind you that once again, they always have things that they need, especially when we get closer to the holiday season, whether it's Thanksgiving or whether it's Christmas. There's financial ways that you can support them, even if it's gift cards, that they can help certainly, make the residents feel a little bit more comfortable in their needs. But also, we have to remember, these guys are in transition. Some of them have lost every connection they've had, have lost all their documentation. They're starting new. And one of the things they suddenly realize is that if they go through this program and start feeling healthier, they want to reconnect. And so at Christmas time, there's ways that you can help them do that reconnect as well. We'll go ahead and take a break, and we're right back right here on We've Got Your Six.
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0: You're listening to We've Got Your Six on 99.9 and AM 1370 WFEA. Looking out for veterans in the Granite State. All right, guys, welcome back. Of course, Ashley is with us as we continue our conversation in the bigger sense of looking at some of the key things that certainly are going on out there, how we can help certainly the veterans and those people who are active in active service. I would like to remind you once again, over 90,000 veterans. We have wonderful organizations that come on here, and it'll never cease to amaze me how much these organizations know each other. They all have contacts out there, and there's a nice little collective. So if you ever wonder how we're helping veterans here in the state, these organizations that come on here aren't doing this by themselves. So I think that's an important detail as well. When we think about it, Ashley, you've been there for 10 years, 10 yeah. more. I mean, really, this is, this is your life now. I don't know if you know that or not.
1: Oh, yeah.
0: But, because you can't unseat yourself from that because there's a passion that comes into this profession. But one of the things that, when you look at the evolution of certainly Liberty House, we talk about the residents. You've increased by 3 recently.
1: Yeah.
0: We've talked about that, but you have the pantry.
1: Yes.
0: And what's interesting is that we've had several shows, not only just about veterans, but, getting ready close to fall becomes colder.
1: Yep.
0: And then we transition to winter. And the veterans that you help serve, some of them are homeless.
1: Yep.
0: Some of those are struggling financially. Some of them are looking at the benefits they are getting, yep, dissipate very quickly.
1: Yes. How do they make that
0: work? So this pantry is a massive outreach, yes, to the community. So talk a little bit about, one, how do people connect to the pantry, and then talk about some of the services.
1: Yeah, so any veteran can come in and shop in the pantry. They have to provide proof of veteran status one time. We have a very short intake form that they have to fill out, and then they can come and shop every single week. We have, I think, on average visits every month, it's close to 400.
0: Okay.
1: We have over 800 vets that are registered with us. Some come every single week religiously. They are there at 10 a.m. on Monday morning when those doors open. We usually, Mondays and Tuesdays, we have a line of about 10 to 20 people waiting for those doors to open. And we're kind of a lifeline for a lot of those vets in the community that are struggling. And so we provide very basic essentials, food, clothing, hygiene products.
0: Right.
1: We do have frozen meats, which is huge, frozen proteins. We have, depending on what we have for donations, but sometimes, like right now, we have eggs, which is, those are so expensive. I mean, you go to the store and buy eggs, they're $8-$9 now.
0: Right.
1: And just groceries are so expensive that our numbers are just drastically increasing. And products are flying off of our shelves, to be quite honest.
0: Well, there's that's a good thing. But once again, you know, you guys roast the occasion. Let's just say it that way. You know, but once again, though, is that, you know, the more popular certainly the pantry becomes, you guys, once again, don't want to say no.
1: Correct.
0: So how do you not say no? What are some of the ways that you take in donations? And guys, I always want to be honest about you. I'm not a salesperson, but I get the absolute luxury of telling you that most of these organizations, if you can give a financial donation, they're going to maximize it to the extent that we can't. And I think that's the other thing. Certainty, too, that if you look at your checkbook every month and you say, look, I could give $5 a month to Liberty House, we'll do that.
1: Yep.
0: Make that pledge because that's the certainty they're looking for. They like the one-off or the infrequent donations that kind of come in at a different time. But if they have certainty due in their budget, it helps them plan for this as well. You guys can maximize the dollar better, can't you?
1: Absolutely. We have such great partnerships with different businesses in the community that we are able to buy items in bulk at reduced costs that the normal person doesn't have access to. So a financial donation, even if it's designated to be used for the pantry, which people can do. They can write us a check for $100 and say, this has to be used for food. We have to use it for food.
0: Good.
1: Can't go anywhere else, which is great because then we can get the items that we need in that moment. They change so frequently. We have our staple items, canned chicken, canned pastas, those that we know we go through constantly. But also there's always the little one-offs like rice packets or mac and cheese or jelly, kind of like the random things that we might run out that we can go out and purchase in bulk at a very discounted price.
0: One of the things that, you know, surprised me once, and you said this, I think I was over there making a visit that, you know, because I was looking at some of the things you have in the pantry, that you have items there that might lean more towards youth, young kids.
1: Yep.
0: And it became, suddenly I realized that you have people who come to the pantry who are families.
1: Absolutely.
0: It's not just the veterans, but they have people that they're trying to take care of too. And this is supplemental to some of the pressures they're feeling as well. I don't think people realize that.
1: Right.
0: We always hear like peanut butter, pasta, and everything like that. We fail to realize like the little snacks that are more geared towards kids are also something you guys think about as well.
1: Absolutely. Juice boxes.
0: Oh.
1: Silly things like that. Snacks, the raviolis, like those are like the kids' products. Absolutely. And we go through them
0: like
1: very quickly.
0: I like those still.
1: Absolutely. but yeah, we try to average. We say that even though we have 400 visits a month from an individual, we multiply that by three. And that's really the average size of a family.
0: Correct.
1: We have some families that are up to like 6-7 kids.
0: Yes.
1: That are pretty big. We do have some single veterans that are coming into shop just for themselves. But on average, we're looking at about 3 to 4 people that we're serving.
0: Well, it is a relief to their budget, too, because, I mean, once again, you have veterans who come in who are kind of on that fixed budget.
1: Yep.
0: And then, like, especially like the proteins and the things that have so drastically increased in price.
1: Yeah.
0: You can help with that as well. We talk about the pantry. Are you guys running out of room, by the way?
1: Yes.
0: I'm looking, you know, because you have that wonderful facility. I remember the old facility. We always joke about the old facility. It almost seems to me like
1: we've already outgrown this. I swear.
0: Well, you always want more people. Yes. Like you don't like saying no ever. And that's your whole team over there. They're just so passionate about this. And I think that's one thing. But, you know, even the pantry, like, I mean, those are the kind of things. But we're going into the danger area right now. We've talked to a couple people who are going to come on next week because those who are going through addiction, they're out there. They're also people who come and use your pantry.
1: Yeah.
0: They're not residents, but they come in there. So you have to look at a catalog of things, not just food, to help them out. We're now getting into that critical area.
1: Yeah.
0: It's getting colder.
1: Yeah.
0: We know they're going to be out there. What are some of the other items outside of food that you help, especially for those people in that kind of crisis?
1: Yeah, so we have camping gear. And we do try to keep it to people that we know are really struggling or kind of on the verge of struggling. And it's also a great conversation starter for us to try. We're always going to push treatment and support and how do we get you here? Like, how do we stabilize you so you can come live with us? Some are just not ready yet. So we do have tents, sleeping bags, blankets. We have some pillows and a lot of warm weather clothes. A lot of thermals is what we're going to be starting to ask for people because, it's getting chilly out there already. So we also have our rec center. So during the day, veterans are able to come in and warm up. They can charge their phones. They can grab a cup of coffee, have some snacks, and hang out in our rec center as well. So different opportunities outside of our pantry that they can spend some time together.
0: Well, it's interesting. A lot of people don't know that you do all those too, but you also have connections, you know, because it's interesting when you do have somebody in who is dealing with addiction, they aren't residents. You have a strict policy about that as well. Yeah. And it's beneficial for them, but also beneficial to the other residents as well. What other connections do you have? Because, you know, you're part of my relay team. I talk about the relay an awful lot. I don't like promoting organizations that when the baton is handed to them, they just drop it.
1: Yes. Yep.
0: And veterans don't like that either. You're part of that kind of relay team where you look at, you know, when a person says,

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1: You're friends, too.
2: Yes. Yeah.
1: And I think that, you know, that's the other thing. I know that, you know, Harbor Care, and I mean, when you have someone like a Henry Oach, the thing I like about his leadership is, one, everybody just loves their job over at Harbor Care, but they also talk about you guys frequently.
2: Yeah.
1: There isn't a time that Henry doesn't come in here and he talks about Harbor Care that he doesn't mention Liberty House, too.
2: That's awesome.
1: So I think that's the important part about that other thing. Remind people once again of the upcoming events. Also, what do you guys do for Thanksgiving?
2: Oh, Thanksgiving's huge for us. And that's, so we were just talking about a couple of veterans that are getting ready to move on and graduate. They will come back for Thanksgiving.
1: Okay.
2: So we do, the Saturday before Thanksgiving, we do a huge meal at the facility. So it's our current residents. We invite back past residents. Everyone can bring in their friends and family. The Liberty House staff, we bring in our friends and family as well. So
1: nice.
2: We have, it's quite busy, usually about 60 plus people. So we're bringing in lots of tables. We fry a bunch of turkeys. I don't know if you've ever had fried turkey.
1: Yes.
2: Unbelievable.
1: I won't do it, but I have.
2: Oh yeah, I don't do it either. We do it outside. We have someone comes in and does it for us every year. But it's a lot of fun. And it's so nice to have everybody together and to be able to invite back our past residents as well is a great kind of mentoring piece for our newer residents.
1: And you have the Christmas Tree Jubilee, and you know that certainly is a big fundraiser, but you guys try to help their current residents. They're going through that time of Christmas, right?
2: Yep.
1: Like they want to give gifts or they want to do things. How do you handle that? Because I don't think a lot of people realize the social structure that you're establishing at Liberty House.
2: Yeah, so that's kind of a two-part question. So we set up an Amazon wish list for our residents, which it's kind of like pulling teeth, getting ideas from them. They don't deserve it. Give it to somebody else. Those are always the excuses that we get. But we want to make them feel special at Christmas as well.
1: Sure.
2: And then we know that they are looking to kind of reconnect with their families, their children, their friends. And so being able to help them purchase gifts for their family members is also really important. So gift cards are huge for us in that aspect. Our goal is to get our guys working and saving money. Right now, we have a very young group, a lot of new residents that have just moved in within the last month. We're going to be getting at least three more in the next month, too, because we have our three graduates going out. So again, these guys probably won't have very much income at the time. So any kind of gift cards that they can go out and purchase items to give to their family members, their kids, their friends, to kind of help give them, that they can spread some joy as well.
1: And you take them on a little shopping
2: trip. Absolutely.
1: Too,
2: that's out, the best.
1: Because a lot of times people don't know what gifts to buy.
2: Oh, yeah, yeah, yeah. No, we love to go shopping. We love to wrap presents, too. That's always fun to watch them attempt to wrap Christmas presents. Men are not good at that.
1: Yeah.
2: So we will take over that job.
1: That's really funny. Once again, guys, we're talking to Ashley, of course, from Liberty House. Give the website once again.
2: LibertyHouseNH.org.
1: So the breakfast is on November 7th.
2: Yes.
1: And, of course, when's the Christmas Tree Jubilee
2: start? It starts December 4th through the 12th.
1: Okay. So people can reach out to you now to help
2: with
1: those trees, either sponsor tree or help support another tree,
2: and
1: then also buy them as well. And we'll keep you posted on all those guys, especially as we look at their Facebook and see the pictures start coming up. We'll remind you that that's out there as well. I know many of you start thinking about the holiday season as the time that you actually start thinking about charitable donations. Think about it all year around, because once again, Liberty House is serving veterans all year round, especially when we look at that pantry in the bigger sense. What's the one thing you like to share with people that is the most important part of Liberty House?
2: The family. That I was thinking about this yesterday, actually. We are not just a place, we're not into housing. We're not just a place where someone can just lay their head. We are very much a family-oriented program. We want our guys to be as successful as possible, and we will go above and beyond to make sure that that's happening. So if that is walking them through interview skills, if that is literally going through budgets with them and going through bank statements to teach them how to save money appropriately, it's celebrating all the little wins, getting their license back, buying a car, things that we take advantage. We want to celebrate all of those things.
1: It's a lot of pressure, though.
2: It's a lot of pressure.
1: Yeah. I mean, how do you guys take care of yourself?
2: We are very lucky. We have the best team. My staff is unbelievable. We've all worked together for a very long time. We're very close. We're friends outside of the coworker.
1: I think that's important. A lot of them
2: and
1: say
2: it's
1: that.
2: Huge. Yeah, we actually just went and did a paint night, all of us together. So
1: there we go.
2: Just fun things that we like to spend time.
1: All right, guys. Liberty House NH. We'll post that information.

0: 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Guys, we'll be back tomorrow morning starting at 6 a.m. It's hump day tomorrow. We'll do that right here on WFEA.
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6: He's Tom Sophie Burridge with more.
7: He will be operated on this afternoon to remove that lung nodule. It's an abnormality, a small abnormality on his lung. Now, remember, medical experts say these lung nodules are pretty common. They can be caused by scarring, inflammation, infection.
6: Once the operation has been performed, tests will be carried out to make sure the nodule is not cancerous. President Trump's off to Alaska today following Monday's rally in Ohio.
8: Trump stumping for Vivek Ramaswamy, who's in a tight race with Amy Acton for governor, and Senator John Husted, who's behind former Democratic Senator Sherrod Brown. Trump is spending the week crisscrossing the country, visiting Alaska, Arizona, Montana, and Georgia. And he says he'll visit Kansas soon, too. All states he won in 2024.
6: ABC's Mary Bruce. 9 roller coasters at Six Flags amusement parks nationwide have been shut down temporarily after a man died after falling from the top of the Goliath coaster at Six Flags over Georgia. As he fell, he hit Logan Connor's car.
9: Every time I close my eyes, I just see that man in the air. Like when he locked eyes with us.
6: Another Six Flag coaster at the park in Southern California shut down after allegations of brain injuries among riders. 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
14: An upcoming ballot question could lead to about $2 million in cuts at the Londonderry School District. Federal authorities say a man

0: sought by Nashua police, has been apprehended in upstate New York. The Keene woman says she was left alone inside an urgent care clinic after employees closed for the night. I'm Tom Novak. Here's what's happening. A question on the November ballot could force Londonderry school district officials to cut about $2 million in costs. The news comes as voters will be faced with a statewide proposal that would ask them to consider capping tax increases for their local districts, which would be adjusted for inflation and construction. Out of this, school officials say if they have to, that could mean cuts to athletics, electives, and student transportation. Meanwhile, Senate President Sharon Carson appeared at the most recent school board meeting and said that the tax cap question was directed at other communities with different school administrators and boards and residents asking for help. Federal authorities say a man wanted by Nashua police has been arrested in upstate New York. According to the U.S. Marshals Service and the New Hampshire Joint Fugitive Task Force, Jacob Resnico was taken into custody this past Friday at a McDonald's in Rome, New York, following a months-long effort to locate him. Authorities say the 39-year-old was originally wanted for failing to appear for his arraignment back in June on a DWI charge and additional charges filed against him. That's after a search of his vehicle led to the discovery of weapons and drugs. Following his capture, Resnico was ordered held without bail pending an extradition hearing. A woman seeking help for an asthma attack says she was left alone inside an urgent care clinic in Keene after employees closed for the night, forcing her to call 911 to get out. Tia Chandler says back on September 24th, a convenient MD staff member gave her a steroid shot and told her they'd be right back, but no one returned. From there, she tried to leave, which tripped the alarm. Chandler says she was shocked and can't believe this happened to her. In sports, the Bruins are back in action tonight in San Jose facing the Sharks. It's a late one. Look for the puck to drop at 11. I'm Tom Novak for WFEA News.
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0: For today, we'll see cloudy skies with rain and highs reaching the mid-50s. Tonight, the clouds remain and fog develops later into the evening with lows in the lower 50s. Looking at Wednesday, partly cloudy skies, bit warmer with highs in the mid-70s. And for Thursday, sunny, maybe a few afternoon clouds with highs in the lower 60s. That's a look at your Granite State forecast on 99.9 and AM 1370 WFEA.
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7: And thanks to President Trump, we are once again bringing back American energy dominance because energy security is national security. President Trump secured the biggest oil deal in world history, delivering the U.S. majority control of more than 65 billion barrels of proven oil reserves in Venezuela. He had a historic one-day war. And now we have a booming economy and a great relationship with Venezuela.
8: So that's the new White House press secretary, whatever her name is.
9: Katie Zachariah.
8: Who looks like she won America's Next Top Model. I mean, she looks fantastic.
9: I described her as the really, really hot stewardess on a Swiss Air flight.
8: Biden.
9: She sounded like a college freshman who is reading aloud not very well.
8: First day nerves, and standing there in front of a hungry press who's going to, you know, start asking you hard questions. But I got to say that was not a good start. Biden hired people based on DEI. So he got the gay black socialist woman who was horrible at her job. Trump hires people based on
9: HOT.
8: Do you look like you could be on the cover of the Sports Illustrated swimsuit issue?
9: Exactly.
8: And this woman sounds like

0: Yes. Okay. We'll see. Maybe she ends up being good at this, but that what I heard a little bit of so far today was.
1: But as the fine man who hired us for our very first talk radio job many, many years ago said, I don't even listen to the first show somebody does. You got to get that under their belt, get comfortable, and then you can start thinking about what you're doing.
0: That is a very good point. That is a very good point.
1: She's probably terrified. I'd be.
0: Of course you would be. It'd be the most scrutinized job you've ever had in your life by 1 million factor of a million. I can't even imagine. Every newscast in America is going to have a clip of her today, and she knows that. And if she screws up, every newscast will have a clip of that.
1: And how she's a mindless bimbo, blah, blah, blah, because that narrative is quite popular.
0: Well, you don't have to. It's like I always said about, what did they call Ice Barbie? You don't have to clam yourself up like that and open yourself up for those sorts of criticisms. I mean, but look at her flowing hair over her shoulders. I mean, what is that?
1: You know, it's funny. My wife has this brand of clothing she likes, and the catalog came, and there's this pretty girl on the cover, as you might expect. But her hair is the inevitable blowing in the wind, flowing hair, which is obviously human beings must react very, very positively to that, because there ain't a model shoot in the world that doesn't have a fan going, so your hair is wind tossed.
0: Or rock stars.
1: Right, sure.
0: Whether you're Bon Jovi or this woman. She looks like a sideline reporter for an NFL team. That's what she looks like.
1: Yeah, sure.
0: She looks like she's on the sideline for ESPN.
1: She's a spokesmodel, but that's what she is. That's what Trump wants. That's what he hired. We'll see how she does.
0: It's not Ari Fleischer, I'll tell you that.
1: Oh, boy. Nor Sean Spicer. Oh, I miss Spicy. Oh, those were good times.
0: So just to give you an idea... we don't pay a lot of attention to this, but so we got back-to-back texts. I mean, within seconds of each other on the text line, which is 415-295-KFTC. I don't remember what we were talking about last hour. Kimberly Guilfoyle Newsom and her being, she seems like a crook, and she's now been asked to leave as the ambassador to Greece, which would not be a news story if it weren't for the fact that she was engaged to Trump Jr. and part of that whole world and everything. That's not a news story, that the ambassador to Greece got caught in a financial something or other and has to resign. Nobody cares about that in the Carter administration or whatever, I don't think. But
1: no, it's not a lead story. No.
0: The fact that it gets tied into the whole Trump thing, it is a big, big, big story. So anyway, we were talking about that. We got back-to-back texts. You guys were talking about rhinos yesterday. You were the biggest rhinos I've ever heard. Followed by, and that would be somebody that feels like we're being anti-Trump, followed by, don't be surprised by a backlash from your audience that you cater to MAGA morons. These are back-to-back texts about the same same commentary.
1: I'll never listen again, you're too anti-Trump. Followed by, I'll never listen again, you're too pro-Trump. Okay. Super.
0: And you don't have to agree with whatever we're saying, obviously. I want to get to a text line challenge at some point. I got a funny thing for you. But before we get to that, some important stuff. This Wall Street Journal story about where things are with Iran, and they claim they have a lot of sources on this, is troubling. So Trump's going around doing his roadshow, The Weave, trying to energize people to go out and vote for the midterms and all that sort of stuff. And he keeps saying over and over, first of all, he's promising the $5,000 if Republicans win, which is one of the more transparent moves by any politician ever. But he's talking about how the war is going to be over soon. We're in peace talks and gas prices will come down right away. Well, here's the Wall Street Journal's article about that. Iran is fortifying its defenses, rallying loyalists, and threatening a wider, harsher response against the U.S. and its Gulf allies as it prepares for potential American attacks after the midterms and seeks to deter them. Iranian officials have warned publicly and in private conversations with regional officials that the Islamic Republic will respond with further escalation across the Middle East if the U.S. launches new strikes. Satellite images show Iran is strengthening sensitive locations, including nuclear sites and border areas, to make them more resilient to attacks. The government's also preparing Iranians for renewed war. Listen to this. Sending paramilitary forces to read war stories to kindergartners, advertising training and firing shoulder-mounted anti-aircraft missiles, and holding rallies.
1: Wow.
0: So they're going around talking to kindergartners about the great American Satan so that they understand why things are about to get ugly. They're training locals in neighborhoods to fire shoulder-fired missiles, which ain't good, and then holding all kinds of death to America rallies. In an attempt to deter a potential attack, some Iranian officials have hinted that their forces could conduct land incursions into neighboring countries. According to people familiar with the warnings, Iran's top national security official, whatever his name is, said on Sunday that Tehran could target the UAE, which has largely escaped being attacked since late spring, as well as data centers and internet cables across the region. So Iran might actually send land forces into their neighbors to try to push back on this aggression from us.
1: Among other things.
0: So it's possible, and it's been possible this entire war, which is now, what, 9 months old? 10 months old? Launched in February, I guess. That history barely even remembers this last 9 months. That the war that is talked about forever starts like next week or next month after the election or whatever.
1: Yeah, everything that's happened until now has been everything that happened before Archduke Ferdinand got his. To cite World War One, to wit, and I'm not going to go through this whole thing because it's pretty big and complicated. I found it very, very interesting. But are you familiar with Simon Sebag Montefiore?
0: I am. I've read I read his Stalin book, I think.
1: Yeah, he's a historian and author of, among other things,
0: Peter the Great. Peter the Great's the one I read.
1: The Cauldron, The Making of the Middle East is another one of his books. And he's talking about how it's clear that every day right now brings another revelation in a cascade of developments, momentous deals and alliances that not only mark a new epoch, but drive a dramatic convergence of geopolitical theaters that is changing the world. Just consider some of the events of recent months. Days before what the Emiratis have declared, a terrorist attack on a flight from Dubai to Tel Aviv, the UAE president publicly acknowledged for the first time a visit by Benjamin Netanyahu months after deploying Iron Dome technology and Israeli personnel to the UAE to repel Iranian attacks. The Abraham Accords are very much still alive. In August, Saudi Arabia, Turkey, and Pakistan signed the Mecca Joint Defense Agreement, a NATO-style mutual defense pact that is already being awkwardly tested after the Houthis took the Red Sea coast and Iraqi militias hit the kingdom's east-west pipeline. Nobody's willing to put boots on the ground in each, nobody's willing to project force for each other, but they all say, you know, if they invade you, we'll help you repel it. But we're not going to, like, send guys to fight the Houthis. So that's the state of that accord. The same month, Greece signed a $3.5 billion defense agreement with Israel, the largest arms export in Israeli history.
0: Wow. I'm
1: skipping around. In March, Ukrainian President Volodymyr Zelensky toured the Arabian Peninsula and signed historic security agreements with Saudi Arabia, UAE, and Qatar to provide drone interception teams. Then there's the arena of East Africa, where a new scramble for power is intensifying. It encompasses the catastrophic civil war in Sudan, which involves over a half dozen Middle Eastern nations competing for power access and resources on the Red Sea coast and the African interior. This includes the UAE, which at an earlier stage in the conflict supported one side as Iranian drones showed up on another. Middle Eastern powers are also backing a new war igniting in Ethiopia. Then he talks about October 7th, 23, the Israel-Hamas war. The Gaza tensions have escalated in the region after years of relative calm. U.S. squeezing the Iranian economy. U.S. is providing Iran with precise intelligence to hit U.S. forces. China is both supporting Iran, while also providing intelligence on U.S. facilities like Russia, while protecting its new relationship with American allies with Saudi Arabia and UAE. After all, China buys roughly 90% of Iran's oil, while a third comes from the Arab monarchies. If this sounds complicated, it is. Foreign policy in this interconnected, fast-moving world requires more clarity, coherence, and measure than ever before. It's chaos. And then I wanted to get to this part, and then I will cease yapping. The countries are all competing in the new multiplayer tournament, no longer restrained by old traditions and systems, and no one power has hegemony, all being less formidable than they appear. The Middle East is, it's a raw nerve, etc. He mentions the Houthis, and here it is. The new conjunctions in the Middle East are less about Sunni versus Shia or West versus Islam than they are about the open pro-Western version of Islam represented by U.S. allies like Saudi, Egypt, and UAE in conflict with the closed anti-Western radical resistance version of Iran and its vassals. It's all about Islamism. The most important political movement on earth, both in international forums and domestically. Looking at you, France, Britain, the U.S.
0: And then to what extent, if Iran does march troops into its neighbors and a lot of these smaller things Joe was just mentioning all get hotter and that sort of stuff, to what extent do China and Russia weigh in with more targeting information, money, weapons?
1: Seeing it as what side, for what reasons?
0: But, well, anything that will damage the United States, certainly.
1: Right.
0: Yeah, things could get very, very interesting very soon.
1: It will probably sort itself out within 100, 125 years.
0: Thanks for that. The funny online challenge born out of Shane Gillis's monologue from Saturday Night Live coming up in a little bit. And then we got a congressperson whose house was raided. Why did that happen? We'll get into that story a lot. Stay tuned.
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0: Hey, Jack Armstrong and Joe Getty here for our friends at Blue Collar Dollar. 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
1: About 5 minutes in, there's a knock on the glass door of the sauna that scared me. I thought I was alone. I look over, and it was Theo, Vaughn, and Joe. And they open the door, and Joe just goes, "Hey, Theo said you looked like a gas station egg." And then they closed the door. They left. I didn't even get a comeback. I was like, yeah, whatever.
2: That's you dumb hick. That's Shane Gillis from his monologue on Saturday Night Live, which I watched and thought was funny, and then went on my life. I didn't know it became a thing. It's become an online thing, and lots of controversy apparently. I've now heard it three times. I watched it Saturday night. We did it on the podcast, the One More Thing podcast, yesterday, if you want to hear it and us talk about it because of the controversy. And then I played it for both my kids last night, and we thought it was hilarious again, and they couldn't believe it was controversial. So the Hollywood Reporter wrote yesterday, that's one of your Hollywood news rag website things, "One thing is for sure, Shane Gillis's monologue was not built for the SNL audience in 2026. His third time hosting definitely was not the charm. Keep in mind that Gillis did basically the same exact monologue hours earlier at dress rehearsal, and NBC censors knew what was coming." What? What?
3: Wow. This is a Rorschach test.
2: It really is.
3: It's like a blood test that can reveal whether you are desperate to be offended because that's your thing, your self-image.
2: I didn't even think it was particularly shocking. It was like that brand of shocking you get from network television because you can only go so far. But to the left, it was NBC knew what was coming and they still aired it. Knew what Good was Lord. Coming? What are you even talking about? THR, the Hollywood Reporter, is told that Shane Gillis had done the gym bit before and is currently benefiting from the attention. Gillis's latest monologue currently has 1.2 million views on SNL's YouTube, which was, that was yesterday morning, so I'm sure it's multiples of that by now. Then somebody on the other side of this, Sean Davis, who you either know him or you don't. "Shane Gillis is the most popular comedian in the country. He has his own top show on Netflix. He's sold out arenas and set Guinness records for comedians. And nobody watches SNL unless he's on." I don't know that that's true, but I know really reality is hard for wokies and gender goblins to stomach, but we're not doing the actually how dare he and he's not funny because he punches down nonsense anymore. I don't know. You're right. It's a Rorschach test. You'd either just watch it and thought that was funny, or I guess we're horrified that it was the other side of the joke that they do all the time on Saturday Night Live. I'm horrified by things they say on Saturday Night Live. I watch it every week. I'm horrified every week. I'm annoyed / insulted about the way they treat people like me. Why I keep watching, I don't know. But they go the other direction slightly with this Shane Gillis. He said, "When did women start dressing like whores at the gym?" I guess that's one of the things that set people off. Why, I'm not exactly sure. Have you been to the gym?
3: Everybody can relate to the influencer wearing nothing, working out for her video. And if anybody glances over at the fact she's dressed like a whore, to quote Mr. Gillis, oh, my God, the toxic masculinity in here is unbelievable. The misogyny, you can't. I mean, look at the way they're staring at me. It's naked what's happening, no pun intended.
2: I used up all our time. I didn't even get to our challenge. I'll have to fit that in a little bit. The insult challenge. Insults that leave a mark, which is one of the themes of his monologue. But we'll get to that a little bit later.
3: Do I have to stick my head in a bucket of ice or what for this challenge?
2: Ilhan Omar's home being raided. What is going on there? Joe has the facts.
3: I do.
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6: A question on the November ballot could force Londonderry School District to cut about $2 million in cost. Voters will face a statewide proposal asking them to consider capping tax increases for their district, which could be adjusted for inflation and construction, and mean cuts to athletics, electives, and student transportation. A Milford woman is due back in a New York court next month to answer to an aggravated DWI charge for flipping her ATV this summer with a child on board. Authorities say back on July 5th, Teresa Langevin lost control of the vehicle. The child was not hurt. A woman seeking help for an asthma attack says she was left alone in an urgent care clinic in Keene after employees closed for the night, forcing her to call 911 to get out. Tia Chandler says back on September 24th, a Convenient MD staff member gave her a shot and told her they'd be right back, but no one returned. Convenient MD issued a statement saying they regret the situation and they're taking steps to make sure it doesn't happen again. I'm Tom Novak for WFEA News.
10: 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At WFEA, we talk about what happens after the headline. What does it mean? What does it matter? And what are people right here in New Hampshire saying about it? Start your day with Jeff Chittister in the Morning Update. 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
5: For today, we'll see cloudy skies with rain and highs reaching the mid-50s. Tonight, the clouds remain and fog develops later into the evening with lows in the lower 50s. Looking at Wednesday, partly cloudy skies, bit warmer with highs in the mid-70s. And for Thursday, sunny, maybe a few afternoon clouds with highs in the lower 60s. That's a look at your Granite State forecast on 99.9 and AM 1370 WFEA.
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8: The scope of this investigation is still unclear, but it is confirmed that the Congresswoman Ilhan Omar is under federal criminal investigation. Homeland Security investigations led the pre-dawn search of Omar's Washington, D.C. home, which indicates that immigration may be part of the equation in this probe. Agents removed multiple boxes, were told her Minnesota residence was not raided today. Omar responding on social media in part, for 10 years, Trump has targeted me with baseless lies and smear campaigns. This is just the latest escalation in his campaign of political intimidation. I will not be silenced.
9: My media comment before Joe gets into the specifics. How is that not the lead story on all your mainstream news yesterday? Whether you're on the side of Trump's trying to, you know, win an election by arresting Democrats, or you think it's a Somali immigrant who is, you know, ripping off the country. Either side of it, how is that not the lead story over some actress not taking her meds on a plane?
10: We're an unserious people with unserious media. Our mainstream media are terrible. They're just terrible. Ignore them. President Trump here on Ilhan Omar, 42, please, Michael.
11: How are you doing, Ilhan Omar?
12: Well, I understand they're looking at it very carefully. I've always found her to be totally crooked personally, but that has nothing to do with me. I think she's a terrible person, just a complainer. She comes from a country that is a non-country, and then she comes over here and she complains about our Constitution. I think she's a terrible person, but that's really up to the DOJ. I have nothing to do with it.
10: And then finally, before we get to the facts, which is a novelty in today's media world, well-known communist Ro Khanna, 44.
13: The Trump administration just raided the home of Congresswoman Ilhan Omar. It is simply chilling that they are targeting political opponents this way. And it is disturbing that they are targeting Muslim Americans and a Muslim American woman legislator. Any decent American needs to stand up and speak out.
10: Okay. All right, Ro. I see, I'm anti-jihad. I'm anti-taking the United States over in the name of Islam. So I'm sorry I can't go with you there. But thanks for speaking your piece. All right, so here's what's actually going on. A raid on Congresswoman Ilhan Omar's D.C. home signifies that law enforcement already has amassed compelling evidence of criminal activity and are nearing the end of a long investigation, according to a law enforcement source who talked to the New York Post. the most likely

0: scenario multiple people claimed is that immigration cops are looking into a long floated rumor that Omar is actually 1 year older than she's long claimed to be, a tiny detail that
1: There's
0: might
1: that
0: put her citizenship
1: in this country for a woman to misrepresent her age in your country.
0: It is, actually. A tiny detail that may put her citizenship in jeopardy. There's a lot more to her story than that, which we'll get to, and it's super interesting. But she was brought into the country on the pretext that she was a child, that she was 17 years old specifically, so could get in on a family visa. She was actually 18.
2: If I lived in Somalia and could get my kid in, if I said they were 17 instead of 18, I'd do that.
0: I'd shave my beard and claim to be six, whatever it took. Right. So, family defrauded the government and passed their adult children off as minors, I guess. And in fact, a Minnesota local.
2: Is that what started the investigation?
0: I don't know.
2: Okay.
0: I just wanted to get idea.
2: That doesn't seem like much to me. I mean, you got to have laws and you have to enforce them, I guess, or they're worthless. But I don't care if she lied about her age. I care
0: she
2: has
0: defraud our immigration system.
2: I care if she has ties to terrorists or whatever.
0: Well, I agree. Proportionally, there's no proportion. But, you know, they got Capone on taxes. So, yeah, her family lied to get her into the country in the first place. In 2019, a Minnesotan by the name of A.J. Kern publicly called attention to Omar actually being 18 or 19 even in the year 2000. If she was actually older than 17 at the time, she would have been ineligible for citizenship via the parent route. 2 days after Mr. Kern released a viral video about her alleged real age, Omar's official birth year on the Minnesota Legislative Reference Library's website was revised from 1981 to 1982, who pointed to archived versions of the site which revealed the change. Congressional records today report she was born in October 1982. So anyway, that's what may be the charge, but here's the really interesting part to me. Her family history is a little bit nuts. And as Jack indicated, what they were trying to do is get out of war-torn Somalia in the 90s. So, allegedly, the future congresswoman, her father and one of her sisters used the false name Omar to come to the United States as part of another Somali family that won asylum here, while her siblings under different names got asylum in the UK. Then Omar supposedly did her brother the favor of getting him into the States too via a sham marriage. If nothing else, she's had a very odd marital life. She's almost the Zsa Zsa Gabor of Somali Americans. This is the New York Post, obviously. Omar was in an Islamic marriage with one man named Ahmed Hirsi, then married the man believed to be her brother, Ahmed Said Elmi, then divorced Elmi and officially married Hirsi, the first guy, again, before divorcing Hirsi and marrying a political consultant who is now her husband. In her memoir, she says nothing of substance about Elmi, the alleged brother. She doesn't use his name and claims she spent very little time with him. She also doesn't name any of her siblings in her memoir.
2: But so all the stuff about campaign finance, this and that, and all that sort of stuff, is that the real meat of everything? Because I got to believe we got millions of people that do this, most of the stuff you just described, in the country to get family members in and all that sort of thing.
0: Yeah, much more is not known than is known. So we'll just have to see how the facts come out. I've got to admit, I have at least a little bit of sympathy for she is an America-hating pro-Islamist. In my estimation, she's also mobbed up as hell. She was very, very close with all the people ripping off the state and federal governments in Minnesota. And, you know, if we can get her on taxes like they did with Capone, I've got some sympathy for that strategy. I think she's rotten. Absolutely rotten.
2: Yeah. So, again, according to the National Review's Noah Rothman, this started under the investigation started under the Biden administration, then was also started in a different part of it by the Minnesota Board of Elections, finding that she misused campaign finance funds. And then all the stuff about her husband and her immigration status also. So what are they looking for in her house?
0: I don't know. Her dad also passed himself off as a teacher when it turns out he was a Soviet-trained colonel in the blood-soaked Somali military. So there's some deception there. I don't know. I don't know. Nobody knows. Nobody knows but the Justice Department. They're going to be saying what they got soon, I would suspect.
2: I'm more concerned about El Sayed's ties, as we're learning more about them with his sister who was on the no-fly list and his mom and dad and everything. Wow.
0: Oh, yeah. His sister was all over social media not long ago saying, oh, yeah, we're totally tied with the Muslim Brotherhood. Absolutely. They're heroes. We love them. We support them. Our whole family supports them. This was years ago, and we'll get into those details coming up. But yeah, Al Sayed is 100% a pro Islamist, 100%. So I'm sorry, Incogni, Michael. I'll be happy to tell you about that. We're all getting scammed and spammed all day long. Incogni can help.
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2: So before we take a break, I want to hit you with the challenge that I got here that I think will be pretty good. By the way, we got this text. Your One More Thing analysis of Shane Gillis's monologue was pure gold, hilarious and insightful, 4 stars. Although, you never know if it's a 4-star rating system or a 5-star rating system. I'm assuming this is a 4-star rating system and we got the maximum. But.
0: Yeah.
2: But anyway, so the point of Shane Gillis's monologue was basically, if there was a point other than just being funny, is sometimes people hit you with insults that lodge in your brain and you know at the time. It's like somebody hits you with an insult and you think, oh, that's going to stay in there for a very long time, maybe forever. And as soon as he said that, I can think of insults going back to when I was a little kid. There's not a lot of them, but there's like a half dozen of them that I've got in my brain for the rest of my life.
0: Oof.
2: And do you have any like that? I don't know, Katie, you can think about it, or Michael or anybody, but like, we got this text. I just wanted to say, this is a different one. Sorry, I'll get to that one later. Went to a party in college. I hit it off with a guy. We exchanged numbers. Met up a week later. First thing he says was, I had to be drunk to like you. I've never forgotten those words.
0: Oh. That's chilly.
2: That is. Shane Gillis is one of the many I'm sure he's had in his life, was his mean sisters commenting on his physique that in a particular way that has stuck in his mind and he'll remember forever. But if you have any insults that have lodged in your head all these years from high school or college or whenever, from a spouse, from a sibling, from a friend, our text line is 415-295-KFTC. 415-295-KFTC. More on the way.
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13: The Iran-backed Houthis launched additional attacks at Saudi Arabia overnight, firing a ballistic missile toward the capital of Riyadh. This followed a deadly weekend that left 14 people killed and hundreds injured in similar strikes against...
2: That's today's 17?
14: Sorry, I thought you said 70.
2: Oh, okay, that would explain it. Here's clip 17.
15: It's a high drive to deep center. Pahez going back.
2: Was a very excited Milwaukee crowd there rooting for the Brewers as they went up 2-0 on the Dodgers last night.
0: And seesaw battle. Great game. I watched the whole damn thing. I had a long day, Jack. A rough day. An hour and a half in the dentist's chair. Oh, my God. It was taxing. So I got done with my dinner alone. My wife was out. My life. It's so sad. I thought, screw it. I'm not watching news. I'm watching baseball.
2: There you
0: and
2: go.
0: I did, and I loved it.
2: Yeah,
0: I loved
2: baseball. The playoff crowds, the intensity is so awesome. But Dodgers are in trouble. But now they come home for three. So see what happens. And the Rams lost last night in overtime. It was a bad day for LA sports. So there's a new White House press secretary. We make way too big a deal. We, the media world, makes way too big a deal out of the White House press secretaries, I think, in the modern world, especially with Trump, because he comes out and answers questions every single day or in the Oval Office to everyone who wants to ask a question. So it was a bigger deal when Biden was president because he never had press conferences. So it was your only opportunity to ask anything about, you know, what the president thinks about stuff.
0: And he hired a halfwit.
2: He absolutely did. This new woman, Katie Zachariah, who used to be on Fox all the time, and some of you were big fans of her when she was on Fox. A couple of things about her that are being reported today. The media is attempting to tear her down. She looks like she would have been on the cover of the Sports Illustrated swimsuit issue, is what she looks like, if you're wondering what she looks like. But, and I think it had a lot to do with how she got hired, because in Trump's world,
0: a really hot girl on Fox News got hired in the White House? That's interesting.
2: Well, right. So according to

0: strikes me as ludicrous on its face.
1: It does.
0: Reporterettes don't get to decide when they're on the air in any known universe of broadcasting.
1: It's hard for me to imagine how that would work. It's true that Hegseth got hired off the couch on Fox and Friends by being really good and impressing Trump. And, well, there's like a half dozen examples. Mm-hmm. But I find it hard to believe that you could say, I want to be on during this times, these times, and that's when you would be on. I don't know how.
0: No, the director and producers would say, no, you're going to go on when we tell you to.
1: Or we'll get a different.
0: It's a completely fake story.
1: Or we'll get a different hot blonde. Okay. So Joe
0: shot. No, you're going to go after the Iran story, like we just said.
1: So Joe shoots down that story, probably appropriately. How about this one? This is being reported by CNN. President Trump's incoming White House press secretary echoed on her social media, all since deleted, that she was reposting a lot of stuff about the Pizzagate conspiracy theory, accused Hollywood elites of being pedophile cannibals, which I know is a big thing among some people, and said Michelle Obama had a penis in some posts. Since deleted. Now, she was either just trying to be funny and snarky and controversial, or she believed that stuff, which I know a handful of people, by handful too. I only know personally two people, but are into all of that stuff.
0: Mm-hmm. Yeah, I would have to see the posts, and the internet is forever. Somebody's got them. If she was like a hardcore Pizzagate devotee, well, that's... It calls her judgment into question, on the other hand.
1: Pretending to be. Because
0: or being ironic or snarky or whatever.
1: That seemed like the hot thing at the time.
0: Ah, yes. The J.D. Vance-esque, don't run off any part of your coalition unnecessarily. I don't know. There's so much more important things to talk
1: about.
0: We
1: do not have...
0: As a country, I mean.
1: We do not have... Pedophile cannibals in important positions in this country by the hundreds.
0: We do not. Cannibals date people of age exclusively. Sorry, I'm undermining you.
1: We just don't. And I'm not worried about it at all. But I know people that are very, very worried about it.
0: I'm worried about inflating the currency and stealing my savings. That's what you can't get anybody to pay attention for an effing 20-second interval on that topic. Nobody cares. They want to talk about pedophile cannibals and whatever other madness is in the air, whatever crap is in the air.
1: Michelle Obama's crank.
0: The Jews.
2: You're an idiot.
0: You know, whatever. It's oh my God, I give up. You know what? I give up. I did my best. I had a good run.
1: That's a pretty good comparison right there, because we know we hear radios clicking off if we talk about the $40 trillion debt and how it's going to ruin us all. But if we did a whole segment on Michelle Obama's penis, we'd stick our course. We'd probably do it in hilarious fashion.
0: Yeah, the more I think about it, the more I'm warming to the idea. Right. Yeah, exactly. You know, it's funny. I woke up an hour early today, which is a drag because I don't get enough sleep as it is. But my mind was just going 100 miles per hour.
1: Oh, I hate that.
0: How to bet. Although it was. I felt well rested. I felt sharp, and I was thinking about how best to craft an argument to help people understand how inflation is a tax, how it's a deliberate government policy to your detriment. They are screwing you. They know they're screwing you. They're doing with a smile on their face. These are the things I think about in the wee hours of the morning.
1: I'm glad you didn't wake up thinking about MLP. If you want a segment of the show, you can get the podcast. Subscribe. Armstrong and Getty on demand.
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2: From ABC News, I'm Sherry Preston. The White House confirming minutes ago that U.S. Ambassador to Greece has politely been shown the door. ABC White House correspondent Karen Travers reports.
3: White House Press Secretary Katie Zachariah says Kimberly Guilfoyle has been asked to resign her position as U.S. Ambassador to Greece.
4: She has been a wonderful asset to the team, and we wish her well.
3: Guilfoyle was engaged to the president's son, Don Jr., for 4 years. She's facing corruption allegations, including that she allegedly tried to pressure a Trump donor to pay off her $100,000 credit card bill before her confirmation hearing. On Monday, the president said he was looking into firing Guilfoyle, saying, quote, "We're not happy." Karen Travers, ABC News, the White House.
2: Pope Leo undergoing surgery right now to remove a nodule on his lung. ABC's Tom Sophie Burge is at the Vatican.
5: Once the operation has been performed this afternoon, we expect that tests can be carried out on that lung nodule that's been removed to determine whether it is cancerous.
2: The Pope expected to spend several days in the hospital. At least 9 Six Flag roller coasters nationwide are temporarily shut down following a man's fatal fall from the Goliath coaster at Six Flags over Georgia. With 3 weeks left until the midterms, the Department of Justice has searched the D.C. area home of Minnesota Democratic Congresswoman Ilhan Omar.
6: The DOJ has a long-standing unwritten rule avoiding taking public steps in politically sensitive investigations within 60 days of an election. But 3 weeks from the midterms, Homeland Security agents executing a search warrant authorized by a judge at Omar's Washington, D.C. area home Monday. In a statement, Omar calling it all political intimidation.
2: ABC's Jay O'Brien in Washington. The Supreme Court siding with the Trump administration and agreeing to hear arguments in a watchdog's lawsuit seeking public records about Elon Musk's Doge. The court last year concluded a judge who ordered the documents turned over ruled too broadly. You're listening to ABC News.
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11: An upcoming ballot question could lead to about $2 million in cuts at the Londonderry School District. Federal authorities say a man sought by Nashua police has been apprehended in upstate New York. And a Keene woman says she was left alone inside an urgent care clinic after employees closed for the night. I'm Tom Novak. Here's what's happening. A question on the November ballot could force Londonderry School District officials to cut about $2 million in costs. The news comes as voters will be faced with a statewide proposal that would ask them to consider capping tax increases for their local districts, which would be adjusted for inflation and construction. Out of this, school officials say if they have to, that could mean cuts to athletics, electives, and student transportation. Meanwhile, Senate President Sharon Carson appeared at the most recent school board meeting and said that the tax cap question was directed at other communities with different school administrators and boards and residents asking for help. Federal authorities say a man wanted by Nashua police has been arrested in upstate New York. According to the U.S. Marshals Service and the New Hampshire Joint Fugitive Task Force, Jacob Resnico was taken into custody this past Friday at a McDonald's in Rome, New York, following a months-long effort to locate him. Authorities say the 39-year-old was originally wanted for failing to appear for his arraignment back in June on a DWI charge and additional charges filed against him. That's after a search of his vehicle led to the discovery of weapons and drugs. Following his capture, Resnico was ordered held without bail pending an extradition hearing. A woman seeking help for an asthma attack says she was left alone inside an urgent care clinic in Keene after employees closed for the night, forcing her to call 911 to get out. Tia Chandler says back on September 24th, a Convenient MD staff member gave her a steroid shot and told her they'd be right back, but no one returned. From there, she tried to leave, which tripped the alarm. Chandler says she was shocked and can't believe this happened to her. In sports, the Bruins are back in action tonight in San Jose facing the Sharks. It's a late one. Look for the puck to drop at 11. I'm Tom Novak for WFEA News.
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11: For today, we'll see cloudy skies with rain and highs reaching the mid-50s. Tonight, the clouds remain and fog develops later into the evening with lows in the lower 50s. Looking at Wednesday, partly cloudy skies, bit warmer with highs in the mid-70s. And for Thursday, sunny, maybe a few afternoon clouds with highs in the lower 60s. That's a look at your Granite State forecast on 99.9 and AM 1370 WFEA.
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18: Rage against data centers is boiling over into criminal cases that law enforcement has labeled terrorism. CNN obtained more than 100 police reports from across the country on data center backlash in the past year. They include more than a dozen bomb threats, calls for assassinations, and violent threats on social media. Government agencies are warning of a broad range of threat actors and an increased threat environment targeting data centers.
19: Wow, all around the data center thing. You wouldn't have thought that that would have turned into a violent threat sort of story. It'd have been more right. of like, I think taxes should be higher. I think they should be lower sort of story than this.
20: A lot of it whipped up by the Chinese and right. the Russians online, which reminds me, I haven't been able to verify this, but at least one good, solid conservative voice retweeted the idea that the Ukrainians took out a giant Russian data center. And immediately there was a measurable and significant drop online in social media of mentions of Free Palestine and Israel's genocide. They think that a lot of that is Russian, troll farms.
19: So,
20: at least a significant amount, which makes sense because Russia's strategy is to fire up every conflict in American society, both sides simultaneously. Anyway.
19: So the midterm election is 3 weeks from today. We may be electing. We don't live in, unless you live in Michigan. We don't live in Michigan. You may be electing the most radical U.S. senator perhaps in U.S. history. And we'll get into El Sayed's background coming up a little bit. But I was flummoxed.
20: Islamist bona fides. Yes.
19: I was flummoxed last night as I took in my big mainstream newscast. I watch like ABC Evening News, CBS Evening News, stuff like that. Just to like get an idea of what's like the biggest, broadest news thing that's going on out there. Is it something we want to talk about or not? They led with, and I didn't even know this actress's name, Selma Blair. I don't know her act. She went nuts on a plane. So that was the lead story and in depth on ABC News. What? Before they get to Kelly Clarkson and some beef she's having, who is the original American Idol, Kelly Clarkson. I thought these are the first two stories right. on ABC News with yeah. a couple of wars going on and an election. And
20: I'm guessing story number three was severe weather somewhere. But
19: yes, you're right. It was. It was the hurricane.
20: Of course it was.
19: Wow. We are not a serious people, but.
20: So I have not heard an iota, a single syllable of this story until now. I am tabula rasa, and the fact that it was amongst the lead stories of our nation's newses is hilarious to me.
19: Kelly,

0: Kelly Clarkson, American Idol. I don't know anything about it either at all, other than
1: giant syndicated daytime show.
0: Right. She was the original American Idol, and she has a show for people who have sad, sad lives who watch daytime television, network television.
1: Unlimited free time. That's great.
0: Fox and Friends yesterday morning, first thing they talked about, Kelly Clarkson. And I just fast forwarded through it, so I don't know what it's about. So here's Katie Green, who claims to know everything about this controversial story.
2: Oh, jeez. Not gladly either. Okay, so Kelly Clarkson went to this store called Art of Play, which is located in Brooklyn. And apparently she had seen this mechanical singing bird that she wanted to purchase.
0: So the story's
1: I
0: already
1: had none of these things on my bingo card.
2: I know.
0: The story
2: none
0: of them. Is already sure. Not anything I was predicting.
1: Where's my pen? I need to start jotting this down.
0: Oh, right. Another Kelly Clarkson giant mechanical singing bird story. Okay.
2: Right. Yes. So she goes to the store, and apparently the employee gave her kind of a negative look up and down, told her that bird wasn't for sale, but she would find her something comparable. Kelly Clarkson takes to the internet and says, just drove all the way to Brooklyn to check out this store that I thought looked really rad. I had a few things in mind to buy and was literally looked at like I couldn't afford it and was told that I could find something comparable. Wow, dude, you're an idiot and you just lost a huge sale.
0: Okay. So, okay. So her there's a lot of subjective stuff here. Somebody looking you up and down could be completely made up in your own head. Who knows? They could have recognized her as a celebrity. They could have been checking out her shoes. They could have been doing nothing. Who knows? But her interpretation was they didn't think I could afford this and dissed me.
2: Yeah. She said that they gave her a pretty woman treatment, referencing Julia Roberts from the movie. Being treated as though she couldn't afford certain things.
1: Like a really nice, top-notch mechanical singing bird.
2: Exactly.
0: Because she was a street-walking whore, they didn't think she had enough money to buy something?
2: Nailed it.
1: Yeah, I've never sat through that movie.
0: You've never watched Pretty Woman? This is the better way to say it. You've never been in a position where some woman made you watch Pretty Woman? Because that's the only way any guy has ever seen Pretty Woman.
1: No, indeed. One of the benefits of being with a sane woman for many years, yes.
0: I'm guessing there's more to this story.
2: Right. So she posts that online. All of her followers then swarm Art of Play. Art of Play responds online by basically saying that they explained to Kelly Clarkson that this singing bird, which is named Molly, was not for sale. Are you still with me?
3: Yeah.
2: Okay.
1: Sure.
0: It's just something they have on display that they don't sell.
2: Yeah, and this store, if you look at it, it's a small boutique, and they have a lot of like interactive puzzles you can play with, and you can go up and play with Molly the singing bird whatever.
0: I've been in lots of stories like this. There's Kelly Clarkson right there on ABC. They're doing the story right now on ABC freaking television. The American Broadcasting Company is covering this story.
1: Is there a doctor in the house? I need my will to live checked. I think it has left my body. My spirit has left my body somewhat prematurely.
0: I think it's below 60 or whatever number is too low.
4: Exactly. Kill me.
0: I've been in lots of those kind of stores, usually in Brooklyn-y type places. And I always wonder, how do you stay open? How many of any of these things do you sell?
2: Yeah.
1: You know, I hate to encourage this sort of behavior, but Hanson, and I'd be happy to help you with this, we need AI to do a Bob Dylan-esque ballad about Molly the singing mechanical bird and Kelly Clarkson being offended and the online mobs, whichever direction you want to take it. All right, so we've had the lash and the backlash at this point in the story.
0: But is the business like concerned that they're being damaged or anything like that? Is that what they... That's what I'd be worried about.
1: Well, yeah, Kelly Clarkson's online mob has come for him. What a nightmare scenario.
5: I can see why this is a top story.
0: Exactly. Yeah. It even beat out the hurricane.
2: So, So I'm trying to think of where we were in all of this. So Art of Play responds to Kelly Clarkson saying the bird wasn't for sale. Kelly Clarkson then goes back to the internet to respond back to the store with a photo that was zoomed in of Molly the singing puppet bird that had a price tag next to it and said, so it is for sale. Cool. So you're not only

0: inherently rude, you're also a liar.
1: Oh, man. She doubled down. She didn't. She didn't do it because I've had these sorts of reactions in stores before about various things, and but usually it calmed down later. She didn't calm down.
2: Not only were they wrong, they were way out of line.
1: So she's
2: still mad. Going to up the ante.
0: Mm-hmm. Mm-hmm. So now Art of Play has once again attempted to clear the air by saying, "Look, she came in. She wanted the bird on the wall. That bird wasn't for sale. We showed her an identical bird." 5 feet to her right. She didn't want that bird. Now we are the store that treats people like pretty women and looked at her like she couldn't afford it, apparently.
1: Well, do we know how she was dressed? Because that's one of my things, because my son dresses a certain way, is people dress certain ways and then are unhappy when they're treated like people who dress the way they're dressed.
2: Which yeah, they dress it in a certain way to send a message. When that message is received, they can be offended by that.
1: Yeah. So was Kelly Clarkson doing the I'm a celebrity and I'm out in my sweats and flip-flops and a ball cap look? And then, I mean, I don't know that this happened.
2: Well,
1: it sounds
2: even
1: like
2: if
1: the thing
2: was
1: wasn't,
2: a case.
1: Yeah, it sounds like the thing wasn't actually for sale. But if you dress like you got no money and you were looking at something really expensive, you can't blame somebody for thinking, oh, but they can't afford this, right?
2: I mean,
1: so I'm not even sure the premise would work anyway.
2: That would be an idiotic thing to do as the shop employee.
1: Oh,
2: I mean,
1: I would
2: if somebody's
1: agree.
2: Dressed down, says, you know, I'd like to take a look at that watch. I'm not going to say, you can't afford a Rolex. Here's a nice Timex for you. I mean, that would be very odd behavior. You
1: know, a lot of salespeople do that. They call it qualifying your person.
0: That would be one of those insults that stick, like you were talking about mm-hmm. earlier.
2: So I may be, and I will blame both of you for the rest of my life for sucking me into this, but I may be on Kelly Clarkson's side on this. I do not approve.
1: There's a phrase I didn't expect to hear out of your mouth.
0: Not on my bingo card, though.
1: Yeah, no kidding. So at this point, we think the mechanical singing bird wasn't for sale. Why do you have it in the window?
0: Well, no.
1: Why do you have it at the store?
2: That was
1: at all?
2: The display That's, mechanical singing bird.
1: Well, why can't you sell the display? I've said that to stores before. Why can't you sell the display?
0: It's
1: right here. You got it. I've got money. Let's make an exchange. Then you get another one to display.
0: It is permanently fixed to the wall. Mm. It is like part of the store. People go in to interact with freaking Molly, the singing
1: how
0: and
1: much,
0: dancing bird.
1: How much
2: you
1: is
2: you can't
1: this
2: buy Molly?
0: It's $15,000.
1: Whoa! That's a lot.
0: Mm-hmm.
2: I got a Billy Bass for a lot less than that.
1: Yeah, Billy Bass sings for, and it's like $18.
0: Oh my gosh, right. Have you guys seen the people are wiring Billy Bass to like their home chatbots and whatnot? So they'll say like, hey, Alexa, play this, or what's the weather like today? And the Billy Bass is the thing that turns and like answers it with its mouth moving.
2: What?
0: Oh, yeah.
1: What a time to be alive.
0: People are just the best.
1: Okay, so that's the Kelly Clarkson story.
0: In all of its glory.
2: The fact that anybody is paying attention at all is a bit of a head-scratcher. The fact that it was a lead story on our network newscasts is it's an indication, and not a good one. It says something very, very negative.
1: Water is for toilets. Drink Brondo. That is a line from Idiocracy.
2: Has electrolytes.
1: Okay, I figure I'm not finding the hook there, other than the popularity of Ms. Clarkson.
2: I was ready for stupid, but I had not girded my loins. Well, speaking
1: right,
2: of
1: I
2: nutrition,
1: had my, I had my vapid meter turned tuned like honed in, but no.
2: Right. No. That was spectacularly vapid. So you've heard ads add 5 years to your dog's life, reverse aging in 30 days, make your dog feel 10 years younger. Nobody can honestly promise you that. Nobody. 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What you feed your dog every day matters. 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
1: So is the hook enough people have had the experience they think of being judged as not able to afford something? Is that, I mean, trying to just figure out what's touching people on this story.
2: I think part of the story is that you can actually watch it go down on the social medias. Because it's kind of like an interactive story. Like, you start reading it and you can go to Kelly Clarkson's profile and see what she wrote. And then you can go over
0: fight,
2: the story.
0: Fight.
2: Yeah.
1: I will say from my own personal experience, if you, like, if I'm shopping for anything kind of expensive, I dress nice. If you wear a suit, if you're a guy and you wear a suit, they treat you different in the car store or wherever you are. They just do. Maybe you think it's awful. I don't know.
0: Putting on airs, that's what I calls it.
1: Poor Kelly Clarkson.
0: God.
2: Oh, no.
1: And her weight's always going up and down. I mean, she's got so many things she's got to deal with.
0: Boy, I ordered the nothing burger, but I thought it'd have more on it than this.
1: Is El Sayed a jihadist? We'll get into that story, among others, on the way. Stay here.
3: Armstrong and Getty.
4: Identity theft is the number one crime in America. 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
1: Canadian poet Anne Carson has won the Nobel Prize in Literature for her bold and inventive poetry. Meanwhile, Barack Obama won the fiction category for his marriage.
2: Whoa.
3: Wow.
2: Looking up at headlines, they got more protests, violent protests going on in Paris today. A protester is seen waving a Palestinian flag after climbing a statue in Paris as unrest continues. And this story, Swedish activist Greta Thunberg has joined the high school pupils campaigning for better learning conditions in France and ahead of fresh national protests. So that's her cause now.
3: It's the permanent omnicause.
2: Rioters in Paris. I just became recently aware of the protest in 68, May 68 from Paris, which I had never heard of before, I guess. And did a deep dive on that over the weekend. Started in a similar fashion. It was all students unhappy with this or that, but turned into all kinds of communists took over and all kinds of different things. De Gaulle, the leader of France at the time, fled the country is how bad it got.
3: Right, yeah. It's part of France's DNA, violent rioting. It's how you get attention.
2: He had to go out of the country to ask the leader of the army, are you on my side or the protester sides? Because we need to take back Paris. Because he wasn't sure if the army was going to join the protesters and turn on the government. It was going to be the fall of the country.
3: Yeah, yeah. That Palestinian flag thing reminds me, number one, obviously, what does that have to do with good instruction in the schools? And number two, there was a great piece. Somebody from the Free Press went to the Cornell University big protests, bring justice to the rapists thing where they leapt right past the fact. And one of the speakers was yelling about consent matters, women matter. What was the other one? Poverty matters. Palestine matters. Power matters. It all matters. And we need our something or other. And she just went openly omnicause there at the allegedly, rape, anti-rape rally.
2: That's a hard thing for many of us to wrap our heads around. The gays for Palestine thing.
3: Sure. They just want to bring down civilization, bring down the current system. It annoys me at times too, fellas, but I'm not with you. Abdul al-Sayed wants to bring down the current system in the name of Islam. That is my belief. If he isn't of that ilk, he does a hell of a great imitation of it. Who he campaigns with, but he's up to, and his family's history in spite of his statements that was absolutely supportive of the Muslim Brotherhood. I was hoping to squeeze in some great thinking about the death penalty and how firing squads is the perfect thing.
2: Oh, really?
3: And why?
2: Yeah, yeah. That's what I said I would prefer. I'd prefer the firing squad, I think, or hanging.
3: For yourself, you mean, or for others?
2: For myself, if I had to choose one.
3: I don't think
2: it would hurt.
3: Well, I don't plan to be executed unless Abdel El-Sayed's guys take over, and then I might be. But, why the firing squad is perfect next half hour. Hope you can stay with us.
0: Armstrong and Getty.
4: The midterm elections are heating up. Congressional control and President Trump's agenda hang in the balance. Every headline has the potential to shift the odds. According to Cauchy's new midterms hub, Republicans have a 38% chance to control the Senate. And in a key Senate race, Ken Paxton is currently trading at 41% to beat James Tallarico. That means a $100 trade pays out $224 with a win. Texas should favor Paxton, but Republicans cannot take this race for granted. The stakes are high. Download the Cauchy app and use the code PROVE to get up to $20.

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3: A question on the November ballot could force Londonderry School District to cut about $2 million in costs. Voters will face a statewide proposal asking them to consider capping tax increases for their district, which could be adjusted for inflation and construction, and mean cuts to athletics, electives, and student transportation. A Milford woman is due back in a New York court next month to answer to an aggravated DWI charge for flipping her ATV this summer with a child on board. Authorities say back on July 5th, Teresa Langevin lost control of the vehicle. The child was not hurt. A woman seeking help for an asthma attack says she was left alone in an urgent care clinic in Keene after employees closed for the night, forcing her to call 911 to get out. Tia Chandler says back on September 24th, a Convenient MD staff member gave her a shot and told her they'd be right back, but no one returned. Convenient MD issued a statement saying they regret the situation and they're taking steps to make sure it doesn't happen again. I'm Tom Novak for WFEA News.
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3: For today, we'll see cloudy skies with rain and highs reaching the mid-50s. Tonight, the clouds remain and fog develops later into the evening with lows in the lower 50s. Looking at Wednesday, partly cloudy skies, a bit warmer with highs in the mid-70s. And for Thursday, sunny, maybe a few afternoon clouds with highs in the lower 60s. That's a look at your Granite State forecast on 99.9 and AM 1370 WFEA.
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2: No.
3: They do. Actually, they have quite a few. I'm curious to hear 53, Michael. 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
4: We did ask El Sayed's campaign for a comment on the social media post. They got back to us, a spokesperson telling Fox in part, quote, independent fact checkers have repeatedly debunked Mike's lies, but their campaign continues to use bad faith attacks on Abdul's faith and family, end quote. And Brett, the organization that El Sayed's mom worked for was the Islamic American Relief Agency, which was sanctioned and then shut down by the U.S. government for funding Al-Qaeda. El Sayed's campaign tells Fox any claims he or his family are affiliated with the Muslim Brotherhood have been debunked as, quote, racist and untrue.
3: Okay, so we skipped ahead a little bit, but that's fine. I was just curious what was said there specifically. So Al Sayed is claiming that he has no ties to the Muslim Brotherhood because it has been alleged in a number of different quarters from the Washington Free Beacon to Mike Rogers that his family does.
5: He's the Democrat running for the U.S. Senate in Michigan, if you're really not paying attention.
3: Yeah. Always worth reviewing the facts for newcomers to the political process, the show, or planet Earth. But yes, indeed. And he's ahead in some of the polls, which is terrifying to me. But so the whole Muslim Brotherhood ties thing is interesting. It's not the primary fact I would want to hang my hat on. The story is his half-sister, who was raised by his mom in Egypt, it was all over social media back when old man Morsi was elected leader, president of Egypt back in 2012. And he was a Muslim Brotherhood guy. I'm not going to take you through the history of that, but it was interesting to see unfold. But anyway, she makes it clear that, oh, yeah, my family's way down with the Muslim Brotherhood. Supported them, given them money. Some of our peeps have gone to jail for the Muslim Brotherhood. The rest of it, everybody keep yourself safe, blah, blah, blah. So the fact that he was raised by his dad, because it was a divorce thing, and she was raised by the mom in Egypt. He has claimed to have dual citizenship in Egypt, but you know, could he legitimately claim, well, you know, I don't really have much contact with my mom's side of the family, mm-hmm. really. I was talking about the, you know, my peeps, the people I hang out with. It's reasonable. But it's funny that
5: he didn't go on to denounce the Muslim Brotherhood at that point.
3: No, he made a vague denunciation of anybody who participates. Any organization engaged in political violence or calling for political violence is engaged in terrorism. Oh, Martha McCallum on Fox News said the Muslim Brotherhood has called for violent attacks on the United States and their partners after October 7th, 2023, and the attacks on Israel. Do you condemn that or what? And then Al Sayed, with Israel in the back of his mind, said any organization engaged in political violence or calling for political violence is engaged in terrorism. And, you know, I've been around this for a long time, as has Jack. I know exactly what he's saying. He's justifying Hamas. He's justifying Hezbollah and the Muslim Brotherhood, saying, hey, you know, Israel, the U.S. Mm-hmm. practice mm-hmm. Political violence. That's what war is. And we're just doing the same. Which is, you know, if you're in a political science class talking about asymmetrical warfare, that's a legitimate point to make, that you can bandy about the dynamics there. But for a guy running for the Senate of the United States of America, who campaigns over and over again with radical imams among the Muslims of Michigan, who have openly

0: openly supported Hamas, openly celebrated October 7th over and over again, praised Hezbollah, refused to condemn Iran. He refuses to specifically condemn the IRGC, the world's greatest sponsor of Islamist terror, saying, you know, the question the other day, what's a bigger threat, Iran, the IRGC, or Israel? They're both threats. What the guy is so clear to me. It's such a proven case. It's like reopening the John Wilkes Booth thing at this point, whether he has enormous sympathies with Islamists around the world. If you're not familiar with that term, these are people who wish to institute Islam, not only as the only religion on earth, but also a legal system, a banking system, a system of marriage, etc. It is an all-encompassing political system.
1: Well, what's most interesting to me about that is he feels like it benefits him more to dance around those topics rather than lie. And to just say, well, clearly Iran's a greater danger to the United States. He doesn't want to say that because he'd lose votes?
0: That's a really interesting question.
1: Or is it just so important to him he can't make those words come out of his mouth?
0: He is a very bright guy.
1: Right.
0: And calculating. Very calculating.
1: And clearly willing to lie.
0: And an excellent needle threader. And I suspect he thinks he has the rhetorical skills to neutralize a Martha McCallum. By saying, well, any organization that calls for political violence is a terrorist. And Martha thinks, and Martha's a lovely gal, but she thinks, okay, so he's saying, yeah, the Muslim Brotherhood are terrorists. No. That's not what he's saying at all.
1: But he got asked 10 times last week, including during that debate multiple times, is Iran a bigger threat to the United States or Israel? And his only answer ever was, that's a stupid question.
0: Yeah. Yeah, he responds that in that way to all sorts of reporters' questions. One of the absolute great reporters for the Free Press, Audrey Fahlberg, asked him to clarify his most controversial positions with less than a month before Election Day. She was asking about some of the Hassan Piker garbage, and she snapped at him. That's all irrelevant. It's not relevant to people's lives. I'm just not interested in this dog and pony show to create media clicks. I'm just going to tell you, if you look at the legacy of this war, if you look what's happening in the war, the gas prices, the grocery prices, all that Donald Trump has done to devastate the lives of Michiganders because of this war, I think all of us regret this war ever happened. And then he said, ask smart questions to Audrey Fahlberg. He probably doesn't like a woman speaking her mind, I would guess, in his heart. But then Audrey points out his sensitivity to questions.
1: That's a good point right there that gets left out a lot. Why, you know, the whole NATO of grievances or all those different things where these different ideologies that don't fit together in any way, gays for Palestine, you know, they get together because as a block they can win elections. But particularly on the women's stuff, for women, lefty women who are into the whole Handmaid's Tale and dressing up like from the Handmaid's Tale because that's what Republicans want to do, Muslims are actually doing that.
0: Oh, brutality.
1: It's not could happen in the future. It's been happening for a long time and is happening right now. How does that not bother you?
0: Yeah, millions of women and little girls are beaten, raped, abused, killed routinely, and you don't care.
1: Or I see occasionally in my super liberal town the women in the beekeeper's outfit where they're forced to wear some clothes where all they have is that little slit to look out of. That's more Handmaid's Tale-y than anything Trump has done.
0: Right. Yeah, it's a quest for political power masquerading as principle when they talk about the Handmaid's Tale thing. Anyway, the hijacker of that flight to Israel a couple of weeks ago, I had all sorts of stuff we never got to about his online postings. And he despised women and believed that women should be subjugated and beaten. He talked about stomping their heads a lot if they get mouthy or what have you. And Al Sayed's got to be a little more restrained than that, clearly. But she, Audrey Fahlberg, gives a bunch of different examples where he was asked in various forums, debates, all sorts of legitimate things about whether, you know, what he said about Ayatollah Khamenei and his death, about the IRGC, about the Muslim Brotherhood. And he likes to snap, that's a stupid question, has nothing to do with the voters' lives, right? Which is a pretty good political dodge. But as she points out, he spent the entire primary campaign talking about foreign policy, railing against Israel, railing against AIPAC, the American-Israel Public Affairs Committee, railing about the Iran war. Now, all of a sudden, hey, you're really chummy with radical imams is out of bounds. That has nothing to do with grocery prices.
1: So he's cut off contact, it seems, with Hassan Piker since the night before the primary.
0: Mm-hmm.
1: What I wonder is if he wins and becomes a U.S. senator, which he might. Is Hassan Piker back in the mix, like, immediately? Are we going to see him as a guest in the well of the Senate? That sort of thing.
0: Yeah, yeah, maybe. And Piker is only important in that he influences a lot of young people who have been taught to despise their own country and the West and liberal democracies. So I despise him for that. But it's the radical Islamist folks who bother me a lot more. And I think Hassan Piker might have a bit of that. I can't decide. Is he just your rich socialist dilettante phony like all of them, or has he got a stripe of Islamist in him? Because he's Muslim, too.
1: He might just be a full-on grifter. Drives a fancy car, lives in a fancy house in L.A., and talks about how awful this country is all day long for money.
2: That's what I think he is.
1: Right. Just a grifter.
0: Yeah, I'd like to get at some point to Megyn Kelly, who is coming out pro Al Sayed. You know what? Let's go ahead and play. Speaking of grifters, 54, Michael.
3: I mean, that's one of the reasons Al Sayed is doing so well, is because he is very firmly against the United States getting involved in any more of Israel's conflicts. And Mike Rogers is more your typical Republican neocon. As you guys know, there's a large portion of the Republican base now that is not neocon-y and is tired of foreign wars and really wants the president to be laser-like focused on domestic issues, not Israel, not Iran, not the Middle East, and certainly not another war.
0: I'm guessing Qatar doesn't actually write her checks. They just wire the money directly into her bank account.
1: So now she's part of the whole Israel pushes us around and tells us what wars to get into crowd.
0: Right, it's the Jews, the Epstein crowd. Yeah, so the Epstein class, I believe, is the correct.
1: Wow, her and Tucker and
0: it's absolutely obscene. But and I'm telling you, either believe this or not, I'm not paranoid. I'm not a bigot. I study political movements, always have since I was a kid. Abdul Al Sayed walks like a duck, quacks like a duck, flies like a duck, eats what ducks eat. He has duck DNA and calls himself a duck when he's among other ducks. I think he's a duck.
1: In kind of mainstream Democratic lefty policy stuff, Byron York in the Washington Examiner today is all about his Al Sayed's Medicare for All. On Meet the Press the other day, when Al Sayed was on there, he said we should have cradle-to-grave medical vision dental for every human in the United States, every single, no copay, everything paid for all the time. Mm. Whoa! How do you structure that? And Byron York in the Washington Examiner points out the math of that, that it would be somewhere between $32 and $36 trillion over the next decade. And the answer to that is always three words: tax the billionaires. But if you took every dollar from every billionaire in the country, it adds up to something like, I forget what it was, but it's not even close to covering that amount of money. If you took every cent they have, including the stuff they own.
0: Yeah, it would finance it for a month or whatever the number is. Yeah.
1: Because they're billionaires, they're not trillionaires.
0: Right.
1: You can't get to $36 trillion by taking, $80 billion worth of stuff or whatever it is.
0: The government does squander trillions of dollars, yeah. But they're uninterested in that.
1: Boy, that's so incredibly unworkable. Cradle to grave all medical, dental, vision, everything, no copay, no prescription drug price, nothing.
0: If El Sayed was going to be truthful to you, he'd say, look, I'm in the business of getting votes. This gets votes. People are stupid. People cheer.
1: That's what Byron York pointed out when he says that. Yeah. People cheer like crazy.
0: Yep.
1: Any thoughts on that? Text line 415-295-KFTC.
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0: Right.
1: Meanwhile, over at Walmart, they're using underwear as a face mask to cook meth.
2: Oh!
3: According to a new study, nearly half of Americans have worn the same pair of underwear at least 2 days in a row. That's right, nearly half of Americans are men.
2: You. Oh, boy. Oh, do we have time for this? Not really. Yes?
4: Oh, we don't? Because I was going. This is how I was going to get into this story.
2: Go ahead. We'll try.
4: When we were talking about the televised execution that Hegseth said about last week, I said I'm not going to watch it because I don't generally watch that sort of stuff. I don't think it's good for your soul. But I kind of want to see the full video of that guy that got attacked by the tiger who jumped into the tiger den there in England.
2: Oh, my. Inconsistency. Hypocrisy.
4: And they showed part of it last night on the news with him, like, yelling at the tiger and pointing at it, and the tiger was pawing at him. And I just want to kind of see, like, how does the tiger go about dealing with this annoyance?
2: Wow. So you're okay with seeing a mentally ill man killed, but not a stone-cold savage murderer? I obviously phrase that as prejudicially as possible.
4: They come from two completely different points of view, though, don't they? I mean, one of them is we're punishing someone for doing something awful, and why am I watching that? But I'm kind of interested in what does a tiger do to you? I don't have any idea.
2: Clamps on your neck. I've studied this at length.
4: Was the goal for the tiger? Was the tiger's goal to eat him at some point?
2: It's possible, yeah. Kill your prey, then let it sit around and, you know, spend a little time in the sun. Gets nice and tender.
4: Marinate.
2: Exactly. Yeah, in its own juices. Yes. Correct.
4: You think the guy was mentally ill? You shouldn't disparage the deceased.
2: No, I think he was perfectly sane. He went down into the tiger enclosure and attempted to speak with it and worship it somehow, and it ate him. I think he was perfectly well adjusted. Just having a bad day.
4: You don't believe in free will?
2: No, I believe in mental illness. So we really don't have time for
4: this. That was a funny clip, Michael.
2: It really was. Yeah. The argument in favor of the death penalty coming up next hour. Not the death penalty, the firing squad.
4: And we got a text from somebody who seems to know something about it who is against it, or maybe the opposite reasons of what you're saying. So yeah, I want to get into that.
2: Against the firing squad?
4: Yeah, as a way to kill yourself. Or to be killed.
2: Great. Yeah, great.
4: Awesome. Is it still your belief that it's not actually going to happen on December 3rd as it's currently planned?
2: It will not be live streamed. Not a chance. They will absolutely execute him.
4: Good.
2: But just not quote-unquote publicly.
4: Who's going to pull the plug? At whose behest? Is Trump going to say, no? You think he'll say this is too much?
2: Yeah. They'll find a way to do it. In breaking, stupid, utterly lacking in impact news, Kimberly Guilfoyle has resigned as the ambassador to Greece.
4: Adjust your sails.
2: I tell you what, everything's going to be different from here on out.
4: I don't know how to tell my kids. If you miss a segment of the show, get the podcast Armstrong and Getty on demand.
2: Hilarious.
5: Armstrong and Getty.
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11: From ABC News, I'm Michelle Franzen. A shakeup in the Trump administration. The new White House press secretary, Katie Zakarian, her first announcement says embattled U.S. ambassador to Greece, Kimberly Guilfoyle, is out.
12: We have asked Ambassador Guilfoyle to resign. She has been a wonderful asset to the team, and

0: We wish her well.
1: President Trump, before leaving for Alaska to campaign, telling reporters he made the decision.
2: I didn't speak to her, no, but she will not be there. I didn't like what I read.
1: The resignation follows allegations Guilfoyle used her government role to ask for money from Trump allies.
3: Guilfoyle was engaged to the president's son, Don Jr., for 4 years. She's facing corruption allegations, including that she allegedly tried to pressure a Trump donor to pay off her $100,000 credit card bill before her confirmation hearing. On Monday, the president said he was looking into firing Guilfoyle, saying, quote, "We're not happy." Karen Travers, ABC News, the White House.
1: President Trump, who is facing scrutiny over oil and gas prices due to the war with Iran and Russia's war with Ukraine, says he wants leaders in Russia and Ukraine to end the war. Pope Leo having surgery today to remove a nodule doctors detected on his lungs during routine checkups. ABC's Tom Suvi Burich is at the Vatican.
4: Once the operation has been performed this afternoon, we expect that tests can be carried out on that lung nodule that's been removed to determine whether it is cancerous.
1: Six Flags shutting down the Goliath rides at its amusement parks nationwide after police in Georgia say a man was killed after being thrown from the popular ride. ABC's Faith Abube is there.
5: It's unclear what led to the deadly incident. In a statement to ABC News, a park spokesperson saying, quote, "The park team and local authorities responded immediately," adding, "We're deeply saddened by the guest incident, and our thoughts and heartfelt condolences are with the guest's family, friends, and loved ones."
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11: Catholic Medical Center has opened a brand new walk-in in Nashua. A Milford woman is facing a DWI charge months after she flipped her ATV in New York with a child riding in the back. And authorities say a sinking truck leaked 30 gallons of diesel into a lake in Fitzwilliam. I'm Tom Novak. Here's what's happening. Folks in Nashua now have another choice in quick medical response care, as Catholic Medical Center officially marked the opening of its brand-new 24/7 emergency room. The new walk-in has already reportedly seen thousands of patients come through its doors in the last 90 days, as it offers 11 private treatment rooms staffed by emergency medicine physicians, along with on-site lab testing, a CAT scan, and X-ray capabilities. Catholic Medical Center also says a new facility will be completed in Concord next year. An additional facility will be built in Salem in affiliation with Parkland Medical Center. A Milford woman has been charged with aggravated DWI in Lebanon, New York, after she flipped her ATV this summer with a child on board. According to police, back on July 5th, Teresa Langevin lost control of the vehicle, resulting in it being overturned, which then led to its sliding and finally stopping against an embankment. The child wasn't harmed in the incident, while Langevin suffered non-life-threatening injuries. Authorities say a sinking truck leaked 30 gallons of diesel into a lake in Fitzwilliam over the weekend. According to first responders, Saturday morning crews responded to Laurel Lake and were met with a truck connected to a trailer and boat sinking. However, emergency responders were able to deploy solid containment booms and isolate the spill in order to minimize the environmental impact. Officials say they don't know why the truck was in the lake. Looking at sports, Bruins back in action tonight in San Jose facing the Sharks. It's a late one. Look for the puck to drop at 11. I'm Tom Novak for WFEA News.
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5: Well, I understand they're looking at it very carefully. I've always found her to be totally crooked personally, but that has nothing to do with me. I think she's a terrible person, just a complainer. She comes from a country that is a non-country, and then she comes over here and she complains about our Constitution. I think she's a terrible person, but that's really up to the DOJ. I have nothing to do with it. She wasn't a member of my family. She, I guess, dated my son a long time ago, but she wasn't. No, she went to Greece. She was doing a good job, but we didn't like what we were reading. So
6: what did you think of those allegations?
7: Personally, and what did she say to you?
5: I didn't speak to her, no, but she will not be there. I didn't like what I read.
8: President Russia and Ukraine agreed to a ceasefire, but both sides say they have not agreed to that.
5: Well, they agreed. You know why? Because I said you agreed. That's why. They agreed because I said they agreed. And that thing has to get settled. That war is a disaster. Did you see the numbers that just came out this month? 32,000. Mostly soldiers were killed. Young people, 32,000 killed. That war has to be over with.
9: That's what he wants, an interesting place. You got to check it out sometime. These people are crazy. What they want to do to our country, you look at the guy running in Michigan, he's a jihadist. He's a jihadist. And you know what bothers me? Even the mainstream, but the media gives him so much publicity. They give him so much publicity that's, you know, really terrible. Running against a very good candidate, very, very strong, very good Mike Rogers, very good candidate. But this guy's a jihadist. In the Republican Party, we believe that Somalia bandits, third world gangs, and jihadist sympathizers do not belong in Ohio. They don't belong in America. Gotta get them the hell out of here. Well, you have a little town, beautiful little town in Ohio, where they dropped about 35,000.
4: I like it when Trump goes on the campaign stump, because then you get all of the, we get a lot of better audio cuts when he does that. And there's a lot of good stuff to play, because there's a lot of stuff, kind of everything happening right now with the election, the amount of news that's coming out of Michigan. We're going to dive into all of that. Golly, we got a new press secretary today. We got somebody stepping down from the ambassador role. I mean, there's a lot happening today. Welcome to the radio program. That was POTUS getting into all of those issues. And the Ilhan Omar stuff, which we're going to dive into a little bit, because I'm a little aggravated, and not just because I'm on a mondo amount of steroids right now for an inner ear infection, and then all of the crazy antibiotics for my eye, because as you know, I'm basically pirating it up today. Well, all week, really. That's like the truth of it. My dog almost tore my eye out. That's the truth of it. So we have all of these issues, and the thing that really get

me with the Ilhan Omar story is the number of people that Democrat operatives that are trying to insist that this is that the raid that happened and the subsequent investigation, they're trying to act like it's null and void. And one of the things I got to say that they're using as a way to do it is this stuff with Tallarico and Paxton, which I was hesitant about that story, as you can tell, for a reason. My gut is never wrong on this stuff. And it's not, you know, anything to do with the people involved. I'm just like, some things don't pan out and I want to be careful. Because what are they doing now? They are trying to say, well, look at that witch hunt that they had with Paxton and Tallarico. And he wasn't in this mental institution, et cetera, et cetera. We'll see Ilhan Omar, same thing. They're doing the same thing to her. I kid you not. I have seen that all over the internet. Now they're trying to say, if you're really upset, you're going to go after the guy in the White House. I mean, he's convicted, et cetera. I am not even about to hear this nonsense from these people. And here's why. Because the investigation, by the way, in Ilhan Omar was something that was ongoing under Joe Biden. It's an investigation that began in 2019, and it began, what started it all was election, was her campaign donations. People were it started really raising red flags when she was taking her campaign money and using it to pay an attorney that wasn't related to a campaign expenditure. And I know that you guys know a lot about campaign finance law, et cetera, but every state also has oversight into this. And this was, Michigan also has oversight into this. Minnesota has oversight into it. Every state, Texas has oversight. You have your federal elections and then you have your state board of elections and campaign finance, et cetera. Everybody follows this stuff. And with Omar, her expenditures, if you remember, were red flagging up to the watchdogs that were kind of, you know, they were trying to figure out what was happening. They were trying to figure out why is it that we are seeing these, because they have to file them. Why are we seeing these campaign expenditures for things like a divorce attorney and things like that? Then they started asking questions. It led to the examination of her relationship with her spouse at the time. And it went from there. That's how this started. It didn't start with some Trump. It wasn't a witch hunt anyway, but it didn't start with some kind of Trump witch hunt. The whole thing started with literally campaign finance. And that was the whole point of it. And people wanted to figure out where this money was going. You had other Democrats, maybe some of them were hostile towards her, whatever, but however it came out. And so you had the Minnesota Board of Elections that fined her, and then the investigation continued from there. As I noted yesterday, the warrant that was executed was a judicially obtained warrant, and you have to have probable cause for these things. You can't just go and, you know, you can't just go and do this and not have some sort of reason for doing it. So there was probable cause there. And this is all the stuff that they, you know, they outline in the warrant. They outline this. So this idea that it was just a witch hunt is stupid. Now people say, well, yeah, but the Mar-a-Lago raid. The Mar-a-Lago raid, can I just correct this for a minute? As you can tell, this has been making me mad all night. Can I just correct this for a minute? The Mar-a-Lago raid, that was, and yes, they got a warrant. But here's the difference. If you guys remember how this panned out, the Mar-a-Lago raid was them going after documents that later the Trump attorneys proved they were already in the process of returning, that whole process of returning these presidential documents with the National Archives. They were already in the process of doing this. And so at best, maybe you could say that it was some miscommunication, whatever it was. I think maybe it was Trump and they kind of wanted to go after him. I think that's fair to say. But it wasn't anything other than this transfer of these documents. And so
trying to make these two things the same is stupid. Number one, it's just incredibly stupid. But also, it's not even comparable, because the Mar-a-Lago thing that ended up being, I mean, honestly, it was a nothing burger. You can get mad about the bathroom pictures, all that other stuff. I don't care. But the New York one was absolutely, you could easily argue, was a witch hunt. And it was a witch hunt because you had an expired misdemeanor that Alvin Bragg was trying to argue was done in commission with another unnamed misdemeanor, which then elevated it to a felony for the purpose of going for federal charges. And if you remember, they instructed the jury in the case to disregard. They were told specifically to disregard the other misdemeanor that would qualify the expired misdemeanor as a felony, if that makes sense. So they literally constructed and no other prosecutor was going to take it. No other prosecutor was going to take this case. So they literally created a little straw man, and the charges were all, I mean, it was all expired and it was all misdemeanor. It was stupid. You want to talk about legal abuse? That was legitimately legal abuse. Regardless of whether you think it was an unforced error, it was legitimately legal abuse. Yeah, granted, I give you. None of it would have happened if we wouldn't have had Stormy Daniels and all that in the first place. I grant you that. But that's beside the point of what this was. So to compare the Ilhan Omar thing to this is one of the dumbest things I've ever seen. And it's people who are desperately trying to dig themselves out of a hole. We do have to be careful about what stories we go to, though, because the Tallarico one, the New York Times looked at security footage time stamped and it showed that Tallarico was actually at his home, etc. I was questioning that whole narrative from the get-go, which is why we questioned it and moved on. We didn't spend a ton of time speculating because I just didn't think that there was any there. And believe me, if I think there's blood in the water, I am absolutely going for it. And I'm not going to let go until there's a corpse. I mean, rhetorically speaking. But there just wasn't any there. And I want to be careful with that stuff, because now you can see the way that they're trying to use it here to as a way to defend against Ilhan Omar, etc. So we're going to have, we got to be careful with this, but this idea that I keep seeing, that I'm seeing so many people, including some moderate Republicans, that are trying to say, oh, well, you know, the Ilhan Omar, they, you know, there's a reason why there's an investigation that's ongoing. There's a reason why there's an investigation that's ongoing, and it was continuing under the Biden administration. So, you know, I mean, these are all very real things. This is just some of the stuff that we're hitting today. Also on deck is the latest with this Abdul El-Sayed and his super weird family connections. So there's a lot of discussion as to how connected he and his family are as it pertains to the Muslim Brotherhood. And, well, we know that they're connected to CARE, which is the Council for American Islamic Relations. All the people who scream about America First with AIPAC seemingly have no problem with this. But he is apparently, his family has long been associated with the Muslim Brotherhood, even though he's denied it. We got some audio coming up for you that's pretty shocking that we're going to get into. Also, we're going to dive into the, well, POTUS has asked the Greek ambassador to resign. We have brand new press secretary. The media is trying to, I feel like the media is being harsh. They're like, oh, she's visibly nervous. Maybe because you guys are jackwagons. If she came out there and was like, look, suckers, what's up? You guys would be calling her a bee. And they absolutely. So get over it. We got a lot to hit as we move. We got headlines coming up. Our partners that bring you this program and all of the roller coaster fun. Literally, we got a roller coaster coming up. 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And today's scams, they're not always obvious. 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
3: And now, all of the news you would probably miss. It's time for Dana's Quick Five.
4: All right, so now they're saying that marijuana is linked to rampant violence. All right, I'm not a marijuana smoker user. I don't even think you can say smoker anymore because now, can't you drink it? I will never understand that. I'm sorry. The drinkable weed sounds so nasty to me. Here, have something that smells like Heineken, but tastes like feet or something. I don't know, I'm just... But they said that, here's why I say this, this headline, it says marijuana is linked to rampant violence. Given the higher rate of cannabis use amongst individuals with severe mental disorders, blah, blah, blah, violent behavior. It's a stereotype. Every stoner I've ever met in my life has always been super chill and not alive almost, right? Like I don't even know if they have a pulse. They're so chill, it's annoying. It makes me ragey because they're so chill. So I don't understand how that works. Is this some kind of like super weed? The weed that's making it's like Reefer Madness 2.0. Yeah, super weed, I don't know.
5: But they're using people that already have like mental issues to weigh this.
4: I would think that if you have mental issues, anything, even if you use melatonin, it's probably not good for you. A hospital in Nepal is running out of hospital beds because evil monkey gangs sent 40 victims to the hospital. Damn. I've been telling you, but I told you all about my slap fight with monkeys before. This hospital in Nepal is groaning under the weight of patients with monkey-related injuries. There's been a surge of attacks. Residents are ramping up security. They're ramping up security to deal with the onslaught of the monkeys who are breaking into homes and shops. I've got a real easy answer for you if you don't have a gun. It's called a bat. Okay? I'm just saying, free softball, dude. Yeet them things right into the ether. That's all I'm saying. 40 people in one hospital alone, literally, they went to the hospital because they were attacked by monkeys. And these are like, not the big giant ones. I don't know what the heck kind they are, being that I'm not a monkey expert, but they're the ones, I think Friends had this one. Doesn't it look like one of them little capuchin ones, maybe a little bit bigger? They're like the panhandlers of the animal world, right? They sit here and they go around all the tourists and they lunge at your bags. Anyway, I just feel like we need to send some bats there. Perhaps there's some nice charity that would do this. I don't know. Let's see, from the New York Post, this headline. Oh my gosh, this is horrible. The Goliath roller coaster in Georgia, there was a park goer killed. He fell out of the roller coaster. Not to make light of the situation, he mooned the cameras as he did it. 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
6: A question on the November ballot could force Londonderry School District to cut about $2 million in costs. Voters will face a statewide proposal asking them to consider capping tax increases for their district, which could be adjusted for inflation and construction, and mean cuts to athletics, electives, and student transportation. A Milford woman is due back in a New York court next month to answer to an aggravated

0: DWI charged for flipping her ATV this summer with a child on board. Authorities say back on July 5th, Teresa Langevin lost control of the vehicle. The child was not hurt. A woman seeking help for an asthma attack says she was left alone in an urgent care clinic in Keene after employees closed for the night, forcing her to call 911 to get out. Tia Chandler says back on September 24th, a Convenient MD staff member gave her a shot and told her they'd be right back, but no one returned. Convenient MD issued a statement saying they regret the situation and they're taking steps to make sure it doesn't happen again. I'm Tom Novak for WFEA News.
1: Mornings are for figuring out what you missed. Afternoons are for figuring out what the heck just happened. We've got you covered on WFEA. Start with a morning update with Jeff Chittister. 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
2: Chris Pappas looked voters in the eye and lied. 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
4: That is not true.
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0: For tonight, we'll see cloudy skies with light rain after midnight and lows in the upper 40s. Tuesday, rain with highs only in the mid-50s. Wednesday, mostly cloudy, bit warmer with highs in the lower 70s. And for Thursday, partly cloudy with a few breaks of sun and highs in the upper 50s. That's a look at your Granite State forecast on 99.9 and AM 1370 WFEA.
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1: Welcome, welcome, welcome back to the program. If you're just joining us, Dana Lash with you. Now, I'm in my big, giant, crazy glasses for a reason, and that's because my dog tried to rip my eye out. And I did, wait, hold up, update. I did go to the doctor yesterday because this all happened, the heck, today's Tuesday. This all happened Sunday night. And I was trying to get our little dog, not a little dog, she's a golden retriever puppy. Almost not a puppy anymore. She's almost a year old. But she knows she has to go to bed at a certain time. And she has this, she's so awkward. She has this crazy thing where she loves using her paws and she just will hit you. She does it to Wick, smacks Wick, will just come up to you and put, like, if you're sitting down, she'll come up to you and hit your leg with her paw. She wanted more belly rubs, and I was trying to tell her, it's time to get your, I gotta make sure they can't hear me. It's time to get your treat, your T-R-E-A-T, and go to bed. And at first she was into it, and then she wasn't. She wanted more belly rubs. And then she just happened to raise her paw up and hit me, and it literally punched me right in my eye. And the eye doctor, she took a chunk out of my eye. It's not a scratch. She literally took a chunk out of my eye. And it was 0.3 millimeters away from my cornea. And my doctor, who's really great, he talks like Milton from Office Space. He was like, well, I can tell you, Mrs. Lash, that if this would have been 0.3 millimeters lower, you would have a serious loss of vision. I'm like, oh, you're telling me she did blinded me. So I have to do these antibiotic eye drops, and I can't wear the protective contact because it's so close to the edge that would just irritate it more. So we're roughing it. We're just doing it. So that's why it, and it helps because it also my vision is so blurry. These glasses are pretty strong. So, and my left eye, so it actually helps me to see right now. So it's working. So that's why everything's okay. It's going to heal. It's totally fine. And Daisy Duber doesn't even know her own strength. She's fine. So that's the story of it. So we're all good, right? We're all good. And we're wearing the cans because we're also fighting a middle ear infection. So on steroids for that. I'm going to roid rage out. So your girl's falling apart. So that's the only other reason. I have a couple of people who ask, you know, every now and then. And I know if a couple of people who are asking, more are probably wondering. That's why. So, and these were supposed to be my super hardcore travel glasses that don't break. That's why they're so giant and large. All right, let's get to the point. I just wanted to update you on that. And thank you guys for your nice words and prayers. I've got some serious stuff to get into, but I've got to talk about the roller coaster thing. Because I am fascinated by this story. I mean, it's super sad. This was in Cobb County, Georgia. And a person fell out of a roller coaster. I saw this last night. Well, I didn't see the, I didn't play the video, but I saw images of this. You know, when you go down a roller coaster, or if you're at Log Flume or wherever, if you're at Six Flags or however it is, and they take your picture right as you're going down one of the hills, and it takes your picture and it's a fun memento for family. Well, it literally caught this guy falling out of his seat. Like, that's what they got. That's the photo that they got. And it gets crazier because as he's falling out of his seat, just like for real fallen, he kind of loses his pants. And God love him. The last image anybody ever saw him literally is of his butt crack. And I feel so bad for this guy and his family. How horrible is that? You go on a roller coaster, which then Kane and I were talking about this on break. We question everything now. Is this DEI? Is a DEI hire designing these coasters? Did a DEI hire operate this coaster? Right. We're all asking this. This is so horrible. Yeah, and the case, like, and then on top of it, they charge you for the photo. Dear gosh. But this story, it was in Georgia, and the victim was a guy named Hassan, and they said that he was ejected from the Goliath Hyper Coaster, and he was pronounced dead at the scene. Four other people were injured. The whole park was evacuated. The ride stopped. The whole park was evacuated, and they closed all the other Goliaths nationwide as a precaution. Now, that's not the only injury. They had the X2 brain injury. They've had lawsuits where the Six Flags Magic Mountain in California, they closed the X2 coaster because it literally was giving people shaken baby syndrome. Like, it was just literally scrambling their brains in their heads, shaking them half to death. They said that the over 100 riders suffered severe brain injuries, brain bleeds, and trauma over the last 2 years due to the intense physical strain, whatever this means, of the fourth dimensional coaster's 360-degree rotating seats. And there were many cases filed within the past year detailing victims that required emergency surgeries or that were left in comas. So here's my question. And I know we have other non-cultural stuff, but for a moment here. Why does it seem like everything sucks right now with this kind of stuff? Like, when we were younger, sure, we knew that certain rides probably were maybe kind of dangerous. You know, that's not... But I don't remember people falling off coasters when I was younger and nobody got their brain shaken out. So what's different? I mean, you can't tell me that in this world where everybody freaks out over everything, that there's like fewer, building or whatever, mechanical or operational regulations, right? So what gives? Does it seem like more now? Or is it just because we're hearing about it on social media more? I don't know. But man, we didn't have this. The one that was the scariest one, I think, was the Batman ride when I was in high school, because there was an injury on the Batman ride. But I think it was because the dude wasn't buckled in properly and he like fell or something. But other than that, we went on all the only roller coaster I didn't like was a Screaming Eagle. And that's because I got stuck on it one time as a kid with a parent that was terrified of heights. So I'm emotionally traumatized. I'm all the traumatized. I've got all of them. Yeah, she just like repeatedly cleaned her glasses, her sunglasses. We were stuck on an incline and freaking out. So I never really liked the Screaming Eagle because of that. But I wrote everything else, right? But I don't know. Like, are you going to be more hesitant? I don't go to theme parks because germaphobe, and I just can't stand people. I want to just stay in my spider hole and hiss every now and then. That's when, you know, fall's coming. I come out and get my Halloween supplies and then I retreat back into my spider hole. It's like it's more accurate than the groundhog or whatever that hell that thing is that comes out and the top hat people say he saw a shadow. Anyway, I don't know. Like, I don't know that I would want to ride any of these coasters. I want to ask Kane real quick for everybody.
2: Yeah, no, when I was younger, the thrill was like the Screaming Eagle. And remember the Jetstream where it actually went into a loop? Like, it was the first time we actually...
1: Is that the one that did like a double helix kind of thing?
2: Yeah, it was just one loop. And it was like, holy cow, that's crazy. We're completely upside down at one point in this one. But then they came out with the Boss. And I'm talking about the Six Flags in St. Louis. And that was the one that was all wooden. And remember the stories of that one where, like, when you would ride it, it would just creak and sway and stuff like that. So there's a level of excitement that comes from, you know, riding a dangerous roller coaster. But we're beyond that now. Now people are dying and falling out, and safety regulations aren't being followed.
1: I mean, I feel like if you want a thrill, you know, you're looking for a thrill. I feel like your injuries would be better if you went to a drag show and just like stood up and went trannies, you know, and then ran off. I feel like, you know,
2: do that at a Tallarico rally.
1: Yeah. I just feel like that would be, maybe the odds would forevermore be stacked in your favor that way. I'm just saying, but that's just, I mean, I wouldn't want to, you know what, one I did go on and I'm going to move on. What is it's the ride where you sit in a circle around a pole and it jacks you up into the air, and then you just drop.
2: Oh, was that the Highland Fling? Or what?
1: No, that was not the Highland Fling, most assuredly. That was basically like adults and baby seats that swung around in a circle. Those of you watching, I know y'all know this.
2: What you're talking about.
1: It's the one that went up, and then it dropped you down.
2: It dropped you like you were in a parachute.
1: Yeah. And then after my husband, actually when we were dating, he asked me to go on it. I was like, oh, no. And then 2 weeks later, somebody lost a leg on it. That same ride at Six Flags where we were at, somebody lost a leg. I'm like, I could have lost my legs. I could have Lieutenant Dan'd myself right here because you wanted to go on this godforsaken thing. That was just, I don't know. You're all the way up at like the highest point in the park, and then it drops you down.
2: This Tower of Power and then Dragon's Wing, that was the two.

Tower of Power, probably. That sounds more accurate. But never do that one again, because I'm like, no. If I want to feel fear, I can just watch like Republicans agree with Democrats about increasing my taxes. It's the same feeling, right? I'm just saying. We played this audio opening the show. We're going to get to it, though. But Kimberly Guilfoyle was asked to resign from her spot as ambassador of Greece. And I'm just saying, there's a piece over a friend of mine that I went to college with, who only occasionally contributes to the newsletter, does not like her, and wrote a piece about it. And of course, my friend who works in an industry for some visible entities and just does not want to, but never liked her and was always like, she's not qualified to be an ambassador. Now, she does have a law degree. I mean, she did, you know, and she was married to Gavin Newsom. So I would imagine that there's a little level of diplomacy that goes in there. However, the partying and texting big dollar donors to pay off your Amex bill, not the best thing to do. Not a good idea. And as I have said, well, I actually never said this, pretty much the piece written by PJ Miller over at Substack gets into the whole Eric Greitens thing. You guys would have had Eric Greitens as a senator. We got involved in that race because it's my home state. I knew everybody involved. I knew Eric Schmidt. He ended up going and winning that Senate seat, and he was the best choice for that Senate seat, too, by the way. And knew all of these people. The Greitens stuff, I feel like that dude's nuts and completely irresponsible, and Trump didn't like him. Trump thought he was a giant unforced error because he was out there creating all kinds of problems and losing a winnable race. And Guilfoyle chaired that Greitens guy's campaign. She was the chair, and she defended him against all this nonsense. And, you know, I've written about it before. So that just, I don't think she has the best political acumen at all. I don't think she has any political acumen. I don't think she has that good judgment. But I don't know if I would say that she's not qualified to be an ambassador because she's, you know, got a legal background. However, she's like Irish and Puerto Rican. Now, I realize that in order to be a diplomat, one of the first requirements is that you have to have money because you do a lot of entertaining. I mean, those, just so you guys know, the ambassadorships are things that are like bought and sold. That is like a favor position that is granted to you, right? And you have to have money because you're expected to entertain. In fact, one of the guys, our ambassador to Italy, has literally a super yacht that I think he kind of keeps moored off of, I want to say near Naples. But he's got a super yacht and entertains, you know, the Italian dignitaries there. So you've got to have the money. I think that one of her biggest drawbacks is that she doesn't have the money. And we'll talk a little bit about it. But my whole point was, I mean, if you're going to be the ambassador, do you have to be at least partially Greek or partially whatever entity you're going to? For the, if it's easy to do so, shouldn't, if you have that choice, shouldn't, I don't know. We're gonna dive into a little bit of that. We got a lot to hit as we move. 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
3: Do you know what your child is being taught in school? 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Parents should know what their children are being taught, and that's not controversial. 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

0: He said, I'm going to find out how much your ticket was, and I'll send it to Israel. I don't know. Guys, look, Jerry Seinfeld's been doing this for a long time. He does not give a rat blank what you think about conflict in the Middle East. He doesn't care. He's not going to be moved. He is not one of these, like, simpering baby millennials or elderly Gen Zers that's going to crumple at this. He's just, that's not what he's going to do. He's going to dig in harder. That stuff, look, yeah, he's got blank you money. And you know what you do with blank you money? You tell your haters to blank themselves. That's what that is. He does not care. You can sit here and do your pally tantruming all you want to. Throws out some Hamas numbers. It's all a lie. It's all a lie. Hey, don't vote for the government that genocides you. That's your government, your duly elected government, Hamas. That's them. You're not going to make him bend a knee. It's not going to happen. You'll break yours trying because he's not going to bend his. I respect that. Is he a Democrat? Has he voted Democrat? Yeah. He's so wrong. He's so wrong on that. But it's actually kind of entertaining to watch. That whole thing, actually, where's this thing it reminds me of? I retweeted this morning. Or reposted. Is that the... Gosh, I'm so aggravated. Retweet, repost, whatever. But it was this sentiment. Let me get it up here. X has changed their whole thing and it makes me mad. It says Palestinianism is a Trojan horse that is being pushed, promoted, amplified, and used by adversaries of the West. And this is 1,000% true. Palestinianism is a Rorschach test. We're going to fabricate something out of the ether and try to pretend that there's antiquity to it. And then we're going to see how many people go along with it. And, you know, it's not hard to think that, you know, it's not, you can't blame them for thinking that people would go along with it because people go along with trans and 15 days to slow the spread and take an EBLM and all that other nonsense, right? So that's where they get the idea that you'll go along with it. But it is absolutely a Trojan horse. It's a Rorschach test. I think it's a great litmus of someone's stupidity. It's a great litmus test. Ask them, do you support this? What do you believe? What do you think about this? What do you believe about this? That actually, if I had to ask somebody one question and I could accurately gauge where they stand on everything else, it'd be that one. We have a whole other hour coming up. A new ambassador for Greece. Woo, we got that. Tallarico and more. Stick with us.
1: Football and Miller Lite. It's the stuff of legend. The thrills that never cool down. The high fives with strangers. 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
5: From ABC News, I'm Michelle Franzen. President Trump heading to Alaska today, where he'll campaign for Republicans ahead of the midterms. Oil and fuel prices have made the economy a top issue for voters. Before leaving the White House, the president defended the diesel agreement he made with Russia's leader and called for Russia and Ukraine to end the war. The president pushing back on critics who say the purchase will help Russia bankroll attacks.
6: No, we haven't. We helped them. But we're really helping them get to a final answer. We want the war ended.
5: At least six explosions heard around Ukraine's capital of Kyiv.

0: Eve in overnight hours, as the president continues to say he could negotiate a deal between Russia and Ukraine. The White House announcing the president asked for the resignation of Kimberly Guilfoyle, the ousted U.S. ambassador to Greece, announcing on social media her time in her post is coming to an end. She says her commitment to President Trump and his movement remains. She also denied allegations of corruption that include pressuring a Trump donor for money days before her Senate confirmation. The resignation follows allegations that she used her government role to ask for money from Trump allies.
1: Guilfoyle was engaged to the president's son, Don Jr., for 4 years. She's facing corruption allegations, including that she allegedly tried to pressure a Trump donor to pay off her $100,000 credit card bill before her confirmation hearing. On Monday, the president said he was looking into firing Guilfoyle, saying, quote, "We're not happy." Karen Travers, ABC News, the White House.
0: Today, President Trump commended Guilfoyle, but says he did not like what he read. The Vatican says Pope Leo's surgery today to remove a lung nodule has taken place. Earlier, the American pontiff walked into Gemelli Hospital in Rome to undergo the procedure. Tests, officials say, to determine if that lesion could be cancerous will take more time. Doctors, though, say even if results show an issue, the nodule was found early enough for treatment. You're listening to ABC News.
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7: An upcoming ballot question could lead to about $2 million in cuts at the Londonderry School District. Federal authorities say a man sought by Nashua police has been apprehended in upstate New York. A Keene woman says she was left alone inside an urgent care clinic after employees closed for the night. I'm Tom Novak. Here's what's happening. A question on the November ballot could force Londonderry School District officials to cut about $2 million in costs. The news comes as voters will be faced with a statewide proposal that would ask them to consider capping tax increases for their local districts, which would be adjusted for inflation and construction. Out of this, school officials say if they have to, that could mean cuts to athletics, electives, and student transportation. Meanwhile, Senate President Sharon Carson appeared at the most recent school board meeting and said that the tax cap question was directed at other communities with different school administrators and boards and residents asking for help. Federal authorities say a man wanted by Nashua police has been arrested in upstate New York. According to the U.S. Marshals Service and the New Hampshire Joint Fugitive Task Force, Jacob Resnico was taken into custody this past Friday at a McDonald's in Rome, New York, following a months-long effort to locate him. Authorities say the 39-year-old was originally wanted for failing to appear for his arraignment back in June on a DWI charge and additional charges filed against him. That's after a search of his vehicle led to the discovery of weapons and drugs. Following his capture, Resnico was ordered held without bail pending an extradition hearing. A woman seeking help for an asthma attack says she was left alone inside an urgent care clinic in Keene after employees closed for the night, forcing her to call 911 to get out. Tia Chandler says back on September 24th, a convenient MD staff member gave her a steroid shot and told her they'd be right back, but no one returned. From there, she tried to leave, which tripped the alarm. Chandler says she was shocked and can't believe this happened to her. In sports, the Bruins are back in action tonight in San Jose facing the Sharks. It's a late one. Look for the puck to drop at 11. I'm Tom Novak for WFEA News.
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1: It's important if I'm going to go after somebody. 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
1: Welcome to the radio show. Dana Lash with you. And we're at the top of this first hour now. I wanted to play some audio for you to kind of get some things sort of squared away because we're talking about a million different things here. And I want... can I play cut two? Because I just find this to be fascinating. We've had the Jerry Seinfeld cut that we ended with last segment or last hour. This is funny. This is Trump on Gays for Palestine. Listen.
3: The one I like the best. I shouldn't say this. Should I? The one I like the best is Gays for Palestine. Gays for Palestine. You know what they do if you happen to be gay? They throw you off the top of a building. That's the one I like the
1: best. Or they'll make you an imam.
3: They throw you. They bring you to the top of the tallest building they have, which isn't too tall, by the way. Doesn't have to be. And they push you off the top of the building. And yet, I see all the time Gays for Palestine. How about women for Palestine? They treat them almost as badly. But our nation is doing better now than ever before.
1: That's funny. He also was talking about Ilhan Omar, which we're going to circle back to here. This is cut one, where POTUS says, look, they're looking at her care. Now, remember, this all predates them, by the way. This all began under Biden. What?
3: Well, I understand they're looking at her very carefully. I've always found her to be totally crooked personally, but that has nothing to do with me. I think she's a terrible person, just a complainer. She comes from a country that is a non-country, and then she comes over here and she complains about our constitution. I think she's a terrible person, but that's really up to the DOJ. I have nothing to do with it.
1: Now, this all has to do with all of the heat that they're trying to throw on the Trump administration for the raid that happened. And they're looking at, and it's legitimate. It's a legitimate investigation. This was something that, you know, you have to get a warrant to do this stuff and cite probable cause, which they did, by the way. They cited that. So this idea that it's something that's not, what's the word I'm looking for? Legit, but that wasn't the word I was looking for. It's stupid. It's ridiculous. This investigation of Ilhan Omar, not just her, but, you know, her brother, her campaign, all of this stuff has predated POTUS for quite some time. And it was something that was kicked off by the Minnesota board, their board of elections, and they fined her. And that's how it all started. Like, you know what? If you wouldn't have been misusing your campaign money, people wouldn't have been looking into your immigration. I mean, they just really wouldn't have. It's what I find so stupid about all of this. They wouldn't be looking into it had she not done this. There was compelling evidence that was cited in this. I'm looking at this New York Post piece. The criminal activity that drove them to her home. And it's not just the questionable marriage that she had either. It started again with the campaign finance fraud. So the idea that a federal judge signed off on the search warrant, that means that there was probable cause for the case that a federal crime was committed. And that means that there would have to be, that they have to search for, would be evidence of that crime in the area where, and that's her house. So that's how this works. Oh man, they're really trying to use that as a way to go after everything though. Everything though. Now, I will say, and I started out the show talking about this. This was, last hour we talked about this? The Tallarico thing. This is why I was really careful about the Tallarico story, and I didn't necessarily believe it, is because there just wasn't. Here's the difference. The Tallarico story, you had one person that made a call to what they said was this mental health facility. And didn't

0: really verify it beyond that. It was oddly clipped. No one actually went to the facility. No one actually, there was only one person that reached out to try to call or talk to anyone. That's just not good reporting. Compare that to, who was it? Was it Dallas Express? I think it was, trying to remember, or his current revolt. I think it was Tony Ortiz who discovered that Kay Granger was in a home. You guys remember the story from, let me pull this up. Kay Granger, that was current revolt in Tony Ortiz. So he actually went, they actually went there and physically went to the home, physically talked to people, called more than one person. They did a lot of work. It was December of 24. Sorry, that's the date I was looking for. So it's been almost it's been a little bit. But they were the first to trace why she had missed 6 months of congressional votes. And they also looked at, they went from everything looking at her final vote in July 24, transferring the deed to her Fort Worth home. They did all of this kind of stuff. And it showed that she had relocated to a Tarrant County assisted living and retirement facility. And we got some drilling going on overhead. I told you, we've had roof repair. And so that's going to, we've been having it for this whole time. So back to my point, the retirement facility, it showed that when they were investigating all of this, it showed that she had transferred the deed to her home in Fort Worth. They looked at everything. They ran everything down. That's the way that you prosecute a story. That is the way that you do it. You do it like that. And really put in the legwork. That was like far above and beyond what I think we saw with this in terms of the effort. And I think, right? I mean, I'm not wrong on that. I don't think Kane, even our curmudgeon Kane would agree. Yeah. Right?
1: Yeah, there was a lot of cover-up with the Kay Granger story, too. I mean, we're seeing a lot of cover-up with the Tallarico story. But that's what we don't know the facts.
0: Right.
1: And that's the point.
0: Right. Well, and that's the thing, too. The Tallarico people, I don't think I'm defending them. Because the whole reason that we're in this position in the first place is because this little weirdo won't be honest about what he was doing. I'm sorry, but I don't buy that you were out with it. He took longer to recover from the flu than I did from having either of my kids. That's fact. After my second baby, my first baby, I had some stitches and it was a little bit rougher because I went the all natural route. But my second child particularly, it was, I think I was like back doing, running around doing errands and doing work stuff. What, 4 days after? 5 days after? It was pretty quick. Not because I was rushing it, but I'm just saying my point is that he had the flu. And I get sometimes the flu can be bad, but look, if the flu was as bad for him to have been off as much as he was, to me, I mean, wouldn't you be able to tell? I don't think he's lost weight or anything. He's still the same skinny dude that he was. I don't think he's lost any weight or anything like that. I'm just saying, the dude's a little freak. Just be honest about it. But I don't want in our quest to break this, I don't want us to commit the same fouls that the left does. That's my whole thing. Because we actually know journalism. We know it. Now, Abdul Al-Sayed, Washington Free Beacon. Now, this is some good reporting. His family has long been in the Egyptian motherhood. His sister said this. His sister. And an unearthed... I said unearthed. It sounds like I'm talking about something singularly. In multiple unearthed social media posts. He said on Meet the Press on Sunday that neither he nor any of his family members have ties to the Muslim Brotherhood, but his half-sister boasted otherwise on social media, saying that the family has long been, has long been in the Muslim Brotherhood, and that some have been jailed over their membership in the group. And her name, Iman Abdul Hadi, Abdel Hadi, an assistant professor at the University of Chicago, wrote about her family's ties to the Muslim Brotherhood in social media posts in 2012 and 2013, according to the Free Beacon. She said, quote, "My family has long been MB, but I've always felt that it navigated the political sphere poorly slash destructively." Oh, she thinks so, Kane. Kane, did you know that she thinks it navigated it?
2: Yeah.
0: Tough. It was, yeah. Do you know that?
2: I always felt that way.
0: Their family emigrated from Egypt in the 70s. Her father married Abdul El Said's dad. And the, yeah, she said, quote, this is July. This is 2013. "Praying for all of my family that supports the MB in Egypt. Lilo, stay safe." Now, she was at, or she was asked, he was asked by Kristen Volker over at NBC News, not Ms. Now, I almost said Ms. Now. It was over at NBC News. He was asked about this. He was asked about the Muslim Brotherhood and whether or not his family had ties to them. Listen to this weird, scrambly word salad. I mean, listen to this answer. This is cut 12.
3: "For Michigan voters who are hearing those attacks against you, who are looking to separate fact from fiction, can you set the record straight about whether you or your family have any ties to the Muslim Brotherhood?"
4: "No, but let's talk about this."
3: "No, you don't have any ties."
4: "No."
3: "And your family doesn't."
4: "No."
3: "For Michigan."
0: Are you convinced? Show of hands out there in Radio Land. Who's convinced?
2: "Not me."
0: Who's convinced? And Kristen, I mean, to her, I can't believe I'm doing this, but I'm going to give her credit. Look, she's not even, if you're watching her body language, which I find fascinating, watch her body language. If you're watching the simulcast of this show, it's almost like he's too afraid to move. She feels very confident in the questions that she's asking. And watch her when they zoom out, watch her lean in. She's aggressive. She's in attack mode with the way that she's questioning. She feels very confident. And he's sitting there, he's trying to project, the drilling's killing me. He's trying to project this confidence, but he looks nervous compared to her, right? He looks like a liar. "We don't believe you. We don't believe you because we have your sister's tweets and her posts and the whole nine yards." Not only that, that's not the only thing. There's a lot of stuff out there. His other family members have talked about it. His father has expressed support for Muslim Brotherhood. El Said, two times, claimed to have dual citizenship in Egypt. And he's been, I mean, good heavens. His father-in-law is on the board of the Islamic Society of North America, which is considered in the United States the public outward face of the Muslim Brotherhood in the United States. And they were named in that 2007, which our friend Andy McCarthy, who sometimes is on the show, which he was one of the prosecutors, part of this, was named, that group was named as one of the unindicted co-conspirators in the 2007 Holy Land Foundation. That was where they found out this group was sending all this money to terror groups. And after Morsi's election in 2012, El Said expressed support for Muslim Brotherhood. Now, a quick note to that. So did Hillary Clinton and Barack Obama. Hillary Clinton, as Secretary of State, was over in Egypt helping Morsi when all of that was happening and supporting the Muslim Brotherhood. Not helping Morsi, but helping the Muslim Brotherhood. That's after they had been banned in Egypt, and she went over there literally to help ingratiate them back into Egyptian government. Now they're banned again. But there's a lot to unpack here. We got to move because we got headlines. Our partners that bring you the program, it's the folks that are over at Patriot Mobile, the only Christian conservative cell phone service that is out there, that exists. There's no other. 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

0: And now the weather with our chief meteorologist.
1: Folks, we're tracking a big system out of Washington headed straight for New Hampshire. It's called socialism, and it's gaining strength. Chris Pappas has been watching this storm build, voting 94% with his party. 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By midweek, prices rise with the risk of total government control. 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But good news headed our way. 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
5: And now, all of the news you would probably miss. 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
6: This Selma Blair story is kind of nuts. I feel bad for her, but at the same time, I don't know. Like, I think there's some mental issues happening there. She was arrested because she allegedly, like, kicked a cop in the head and fought with airline attendants and all kinds of stuff. They issued her a federal summons. She was arrested. And apparently there's, like, audio from when she was exiting the plane, and you can hear her screaming and the alarms ringing and all of this. Like, one of the flight attendants had apparently, like, the bite punctured skin. Like, she bit her hard. And she kicked a cop in the head, assaulted another nurse. So she's got two counts of assault, one on a cop, one on a nurse. And I thought she had another one for the attendant because she punched another flight attendant. So she was saying that, well, she has multiple sclerosis. So she's, you know, she didn't have her medication for that. And it control. I'm just thinking there's other stuff there. I have never heard. That's not really how that works. Yeah, she has a history. I think that she does have a mental issue. I hope she gets the help that she needs, because, you know, when she's, you know, it doesn't seem like otherwise she's, I don't know, it's just so sad. A teen boy, 15, survives a bear attack after his mobile phone exploded in his back pocket as the rampaging brown bear was trying to maul him. His phone exploded in his pocket. It was not an Apple. It was in Russia, but a witness saw it, heard him scream, saw everything. The boy's recovering. He got serious wounds, though. 3-hour operation it took. We have a lot more in store. 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
7: A question on the November ballot could force Londonderry School District to cut about $2 million in costs. Voters will face a statewide proposal asking them to consider capping tax increases for their district, which could be adjusted for inflation and construction, and mean cuts to athletics, electives, and student transportation. A Milford woman is due back in a New York court next month to answer to an aggravated DWI charge for flipping her ATV this summer with a child on board. Authorities say back on July 5th, Teresa Langevin lost control of the vehicle. The child was not hurt. A woman seeking help for an asthma attack says she was left alone in an urgent care clinic in Keene after employees closed for the night, forcing her to call 911 to get out. Tia Chandler says back on September 24th, a Convenient MD staff member gave her a shot and told her they'd be right back, but no one returned. Convenient MD issued a statement saying they regret the situation and they're taking steps to make sure it doesn't happen again. I'm Tom Novak for WFEA News.
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9: Tonight, the clouds and rain sticks around, and we see lows dip down into the lower 50s. Looking at Wednesday, partly cloudy, bit warmer with highs in the mid-70s. For Thursday, sunny, maybe a few afternoon clouds, not as warm with highs in the lower 60s. That's a look at your Granite State forecast on 99.9 and AM 1370 WFEA.
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1: Welcome back, ladies and gentlemen. Dana Loesch with you. And once again, appreciate you joining me. And again, apologies for my giant glasses. Eye injury. We're rolling with it. That's how we do. Girls got to see. So welcome to the program. There, you guys know I love history. And there's a new book out that I only, actually, I'm only right at one of my favorite stories. I've got maybe almost a third of the way through it. And it's Uniting the States, Six Crucial Moments That Forged the American Miracle. And one of my friends, who is a book writing factory, and I've seen for a fact that he doesn't sleep, because I've done events with this man, and the man

0: man like literally goes and is shaking hands with people and signing stuff. And he's going to like 10 o'clock. Then he has a late dinner and then he gets up at like 2 hours later. And I think he just goes into his room and sits there and then waits until it's time to get up again. He just recharges. Brian Kilmeade, as you know, co-host of Fox and Friends, number one New York Times best-selling author. New book out today.
1: Yeah.
0: Got it. Great. Congratulations, my friend. He joins us via video. Congratulations about this book. And it's a really good read. And when did you, first off, when did you have time to write this?
2: Well, remember, I haven't done one for the last 2 years. So I've kind of said, I got to get something queued up for 250. And I'm starting to think of something that would make sense. And I'm not a Ron Chernow guy that could do Washington a little bit different, or John Meacham that's got, say, the other side of Andrew Jackson. I don't have the staff or the time, but I thought, what if I just, the six moments that astounded me the most, that really intrigued me the most, and I give it to you in like 45 pages.
0: Yep.
2: And that I think helped form our country, because Dana, when we talk to people, they don't understand why they should be patriotic. They don't understand the journey that we got to happen here.
0: Right.
2: And I also want to show everyone the human side of America's growth. We made mistakes in the past. We've always argued. We've always disagreed. So I said, what if I made it six digestible stories that connected together, united the states?
0: Yes.
2: And then there's also a special on Fox Nation with it, too.
0: Yeah. And these, I don't want to give the whole book away because I want people to go and read it. But I'm very familiar with these six moments. Some of them, in fact, one of them, I think, is one of the most powerful moments in American history. And I'm just going to ask you about that one because I want people to read the book to get the other ones. But it's a story that I talk about so often. And it's John Adams defending the British soldiers after the Boston Massacre, which is crazy to think of when you look in, you know, back in history. You would think, well, of course he would do it. But at the time, he knew he's a young lawyer. He's got a young wife. He's got a young family. He's not as established in the colonies. He's not, you know, an old, you know, founder at that point yet. And he really risks his entire reputation. And a lot of people are scratching their heads thinking, this guy's nuts. He's going to represent the British against the colonists. That's how it was viewed at the time. But he was so fantastic. And I want you to speak to just a little bit of this. He was so fantastic that by the time he was done, I mean, I think what, every single one was exonerated except for one of the officers, but I think that they had a reduced charge. That really stuck out to you as being one of the six moments.
2: Yeah, eight shot, five dead. And I just want to bring people back. And Dana, thanks for bringing this up for the right reasons, because people think the Boston Massacre and they think, well, that led to the revolution, like the Tea Party, in a way, but not why I put it in.
0: Right.
2: And what happens is, just picture after the French Indian War, where the Brits were fighting with us. They decided they needed money. They have all these adventures around the world, and they thought they would use us as an ATM. And they hit us with all types of taxes, a Townsend tax, a tea tax. They have the Stamp Act, and everyone thinks, what's the big deal with stamps? No, the stamps was everything. It was mortgages. It was loans. Or everything with paper, literally with paper, they would tax. And it outraged these independent-minded people called Americans, who took tremendous risks for this thing called liberty and freedom. And they were proud to be a part of the crown. But when the crown wouldn't even hear them and they were complaining, you know what the British responded? By sending troops. Oh, really? So you're not going to release the taxes. And instead you send troops to act like cops in our streets. And many of which were arrogant, acted like thugs, started beating up a lot of our guys, abusing a lot of women. So that created a firestorm in the city. 2 weeks prior to the Boston Massacre, or Miracle on King Street, which Adams called it, 2 weeks prior to that, there was a shooting in the street. There was a skirmish, and a 14-year-old was killed. And to go down the street, you had all children carry the casket to the funeral, and that just further inflamed the city of Boston. So when the Boston Massacre happens, it's just a guy, it's an officer sitting outside a barbershop. He gets accused by Edward Garrick of not paying his bill. He said, just get away from me. A private says to get away from him. Garrick doesn't give up. Next thing you know, a skirmish happens. He gets hit in the head with the butt of a gun. Then everyone comes to his side. Next thing you know, it's these British troops squaring off against the townsmen. They don't know what happened. A snowball, a rock. Next thing you know, the soldiers feel threatened. They shoot, eight shot, five dead. So you would think riot justice. That's what happens. These guys are going to get killed, or all the townsmen are going to get killed. Instead, they put the soldiers in jail and they gave them a trial, but nobody wanted to represent him except for this young lawyer named John Adams. Why? Because he believed that America, if it's ever going to be its own nation, should be based on law and order and justice and a presumption of innocence, even in 1770. And he decides to represent him, puts his reputation on the line, and he represents them all. He gets them all off except two. You know what they got as punishment? They got manslaughter because they did shoot and kill people. Two tattoos on their fingers. He used as a jury the eyewitnesses because he knows they took their oath and swearing on the Bible seriously. And they know that there were no eyewitnesses that could say definitively if someone yelled fire, shoot him, kill him, which means there's intent.
0: Right.
2: And I just thought to myself, man, America is a nation based on law and justice, even when it's unpopular.
0: Right.
2: And one of our most vital founding fathers made it happen.
0: Yep. What would have, and we're talking to Brian Kilmeade for those just joining the program, his brand new book out today, Uniting the States, the Crucial Moments That Forged the American Miracle. What would America look like had that not happened? Because that's such a cornerstone of our due process. I mean, it is our due process. If that had not happened in that manner, if John Adams had never defended them, what do you think the country would look like now?
2: I could only speculate. It's a great question. No one's ever asked me that. And I know it's so interesting. It would have been hard to install a sense of justice after winning in 1783 if it wasn't there in 1770. Because we're beginning to set up systems and processes and procedures back then. Because we had our founding fathers not winging it. They were reading Cicero and Socrates and studying Greek democracy and the Romans and the philosophers of their day in the back of their mind saying, we have to have a fresh start. Men and women have a right for freedom and liberty and to whatever your destiny is. Where you're born is not where you end up. But we have to set up a system that allows that, but yet it's a system of law and order. And if you had to set that up in 1783, it would have been a lot harder. Mm-hmm. Instead of picking up where we started in 1770, when we start the war and win the war, we already had a system going. And also, Adams really had a sense of a need for representation. The whole family did. Remember, John Quincy Adams, as I would write later, would represent slaves who were looking for freedom in the Amistad story, which was made famous and won a million Oscars years ago. He represented the slaves and made sure they got back to Africa and got their freedom. So that's a great question. I think the fact that we started we got the presumption of innocence early really helped us.
0: And it really, really set the United States apart as this fledgling little country, this little republic that's getting established. And, you know, I have to tell you, too, these stories, one of the reasons I think these are important for a lot of reasons, not just for American history, but because we're in a weird, tumultuous time right now politically. And I don't mean policy wise. I mean, for the lack of a better way to put it, like a political, not religiousness so much, but a political spiritualness. We are at a very weird crossroads. And I think the Republican Party and the right, I think this is kind of like one of the natural, it's like the denouement of the big tent, right? The coalition. It's got to go somewhere. And now we're having this like distillment period. And it's why these stories are so important because everybody, Brian, you know, they should talk about this every day. When immigration comes up, people now are like, wait a minute, where are our moorings? What did the founders do? What did Washington do about somebody like Nidal Hassan, for instance? That's something that comes up. And you talk about George Washington, you know, his development of strategies in the Revolutionary War and his military acumen. But all of that is so important because it guides everything that we're determining right now. And it's like, we're a republic if we can keep it. Are we keeping it? What are your thoughts on that?
2: Well, a couple of things. Washington, when it comes to, and I was just discussing this with another friend of yours, Will Cain.
0: Yeah.
2: Washington hung John Andre, and he wanted everyone to see it.
0: Yes.
2: And John Andre was this charismatic leader of Britain, and he was in New York City and kind of running things. And everyone that met him liked him, even Americans. In fact, after he was captured, trying to combined with Benedict Arnold, and throw West Point and give away the Hudson to the British. And thankfully, he was stopped. I went to the bar in which he was held in a bar. Alexander Hamilton lived upstairs. And he goes, I got to meet this guy, John Andre. They end up being best friends. And Hamilton says to Washington, please don't hang him. He's a great guy. We can just use him. Well, Washington goes, no, no, he's the

0: enemy. He's taken over our country. He'll get hanged. The only way to leave to save him is if I could exchange him for Benedict Arnold. And the British said, no, I can't do that. So he hung him on the public display. So people thought, wow, you just took the most one of the most popular guys around and hung him. He says, well, that's what it's about. Right. He's trying to destroy us and we're out to winning. Also, they hung Nathan Hale 2 years earlier.
1: Yep.
0: Right in the public square on 66th and 3rd, right here in Manhattan. And that was a big crowd there to see that. Yeah. So, and that gets to the hanging in Hassan now.
1: But it was for a purpose. It was for a reason. And Washington got it. And he wanted that example made. Last thing for you, you know, in light of the book and everything else, you know, one of the big hot topics, and this is going to be, as we're rolling towards midterms, Iran seems to be the litmus test for evaluating whether or not Republicans are going to be successful at the ballot box. And I see it come up not just on the left, but on the right. The right's kind of an uproar about it. How do you gauge this going to go? How do you gauge the effect that Iran right now, where things are and what the president's doing? I mean, how quickly, if there are people that are slow to support the Republicans at midterms, how quickly do you think that POTUS can turn that around? And what do you think about the prosecution of this thus far as it pertains to that?
0: Great. These are great questions. Number one, it's absolutely a battle we had to have. If I remember as early as I was in sixth grade, I was in ninth grade, when the hostages were taken. Mm. Iran has been literally on the front or second page of every foreign policy magazine and story against America for 47 years. Yeah. And then I'm just reading Brett McGurk's book, who is the security advisor to the foreign policy advisor to Joe Biden. The whole book is about the Houthi rebels bombing and Iran bombing and negotiations, Saudi Arabia and Oman. This is all based on Iran. Iran is at the nexus of all of it. So whatever I say next, keep in mind, the one thing I will not entertain is that Iran is not the problem.
1: Right.
0: They are the problem.
1: Yes.
0: It's how you handle that problem.
1: Yes.
0: When people say to me, Iran's not the problem, we just don't understand them, I don't know if I have another question for them. So I don't know where to go. But if you want to go about tactics and things like that, we can do that. Now, the other thing is, you know, I talk to what I do, and you do this too. I didn't go to a war college or a military academy, but I know people, these people are my friends that did. And I talk to them all the time. How would you strategize here? What was doing here? What would you have done here? Find out what they did. And then you call them back. Well, that they tried that. That didn't work. Where you go? Number one, the president's not going to do anything that's going to ratchet up oil prices in the next 20 days.
1: Right.
0: And he kind of made that clear, unless he absolutely has to. I think that's why he's holding fire with the Houthis. But we know who the bad guy is.
1: Yep.
0: It's no longer a question. When Joe Biden took office, he said, the Houthis, you're off the terror list. Saudi Arabia, you're a pariah. Iran, let's talk deal.
1: Yeah.
0: So everything that he did was backwards. So when he said, you're the problem with Hamas, Hezbollah, Islamic Jihad, you're the problem with the Houthi rebels, so let's stop it here.
1: Yeah.
0: So I think we're very close to bringing down that regime. The best thing I've heard is what General Jack Keane said. They've already identified the groups. We have to arm those groups, provide air cover, and let them take back their country. And that's what I think we should finally bring this to an end. And what Trump has said is, I'm not leaving this to the next guy or the next woman. This is the problem that needs to be addressed. We can never trust negotiations. They'll always aspire to get a nuclear weapon. And if you want to reduce the influence of Russia and China in the region, that's what it is.
1: Yeah.
0: And every time you give Russia and China a lifeline, they give the money and that lifeline to bad actors like that.
1: Yeah, exactly. Well, this book, congratulations again on another bestseller. The book, Uniting the States, Six Crucial Moments That Forged the American Miracle. Honestly, I think you were spot on, because I would have been like, yep, that's one. Oh, man, it's really good. My good friend, always nice to see you. Thank you so much for your time today. Congrats on the book, and just keep killing it. You're doing such a great job.
0: Thanks so much, Danny. Congrats on all your success, too. Have a great day.
1: Yes, you too. Brian Kilmeade, ladies and gentlemen, you can go get his book out today, hitting the shelves today. All right, as we move, because we're capitalists, God bless America, we're going to hat tip to the people who make the program possible. And that partner is Byrna. Now, it's called Byrna Gun, but I don't say Byrna Gun because it's not a gun. It's just simply not. It's not a gun because it's not one. But here's the thing. That actually works in your favor. And here's why. I always carry, and I have no problem using lethal force to protect myself or a loved one, but I also recognize that sometimes you have to go to places where your rights are abridged, and sometimes you have a private property that you have to consider. Private property rights are a real thing. 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
1: It's his life mission to make bad decisions. It's time for Florida Man.
2: All right, so, how is this guy alive? So this story says a Florida man was found passed out behind the wheel with a 0.377 blood alcohol content, five times the legal limit. Now, on a scale of, whew, I feel good, and I'm solitober. Where is this guy? Oh, my gosh. Why are people like this? Oh, man, he looks drunk as all get out to in his mugshot. Whoa. That man stood up. You know, there's a cop under the camera lens just holding him up. Florida man was arrested. His car was in drive, and this dude was snoozing at the wheel because he was so drunk. Lee County Sheriff's Office said it happened about 1:30 p.m. in the afternoon. Man's out in broad daylight. Deputies knocked on the window. The guy wouldn't wake up, so they were worried about his safety. They had to break the window to get him. They found multiple open and empty beer cans, and his foot was on the brake while the car was in drive. They've got video of it. So he's sitting there sort of slumped over in his seat, and they identified him as Fernando Delgado. He was so passed out, he was drooling all over his shirt. And there's video of it. I mean, and he's in this light green shirt, and he's got drool all over it. Now, right in the front, he's got two beers, two Modelos open right in the front console there. This man, so he totally went to the pokey. All right, we got our third hour coming up. Don't go anywhere.
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6: From ABC News, I'm Michelle Franzen. Oil and fuel prices climbing again, even after President Trump announced that he made a deal with Russia's leader to buy diesel from Russia. Critics say it will help Vladimir Putin bankroll more attacks against Ukraine. Ahead of campaigning in Alaska today, President Trump defending the purchase.
7: That's a diesel deal not for us. That's being released into the world. That's not being released to us. That's a diesel deal that's going to be released into the world for the world market. Because the world market suffered with high prices.
6: Rising oil and fuel prices globally and here in the U.S., spurred on by the widening war with Iran. ABC's Ian Pannell says Iran-backed Houthi rebels in Yemen are targeting Saudi Arabia's commercial airports and disrupting shipping in the Middle East.
8: With the rebels also hitting Saudi oil installations, threatening another key waterway, Iranian strikes in the Strait of Hormuz, and of course, the war in Ukraine. It's the cost of shipping, insurance, and the impacts on supply that's driving up those global prices of oil, gas, and other goods, which many people have noticed. The owner of one shipping brokerage saying it is now cheaper to book a SpaceX rocket launch than it is to sail a very large crude carrier from Houston to China.
6: Anthropic putting out a new warning about it, what it thinks its own technology's possible reaches.
9: Anthropic predicts that its Claude

0: AI technology could soon be capable of replicating itself on internet-connected devices, everything from smart TVs to smart ovens. This supposed model would be challenging to shut down, the company says, because there's no centralized place to shut it off. The concern is speculative, but it comes after Anthropic revealed some actual unintended model actions it's discovered, including one instance where Claude submitted an erroneous tip to Philadelphia police about an ongoing murder case. Mike Dubusky, ABC News.
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5: Nashua fugitive captured in New York. A patient locked inside a Keene urgent care and a Londonderry tax cap proposal. Good afternoon. I'm Jim Ryan for WFEA News. A man wanted by Nashua police is in custody following a month-long search. Federal authorities and the New Hampshire Joint Fugitive Task Force arrested 39-year-old Jacob Resnikow last Friday at a McDonald's in Rome, New York. Resnikow was originally wanted for failing to appear in court on a DWI charge. Additional charges were filed after police found weapons and drugs in his vehicle. He's being held without bail pending an extradition hearing. A Keene woman seeking emergency help for an asthma attack was accidentally locked inside a clinic overnight. Ty Chandler says the staff at Convenient MD gave her a steroid shot, told her they'd return, but then closed the facility. Chandler set off the building alarm trying to leave and had to call 911. Convenient MD issued a statement expressing regret and promising process changes to prevent it from happening again. And school officials in Londonderry say a proposal on the upcoming November ballot could force the district to cut around $2 million from its budget. The statewide measure asks voters to cap local school district tax increases with adjustments for inflation and construction. School leaders warn that if passed, cuts could hit athletics, electives, and student transportation. Senate President Sharon Carson addressed the school board, saying the tax cap question was intended for other communities with different administrative models. And a new emergency room opens in Nashua. Catholic Medical Center has officially opened its new 24/7 emergency room in Nashua, featuring 11 private treatment rooms, lab testing, and advanced imaging. In sports, the Bruins head to San Jose tonight to face the Sharks. It's a late game this evening. The puck drop is set for 11 p.m. You can find more on these stories anytime at 1370WFEA.com.
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7: Tonight, the clouds and rain sticks around, and we see lows dip down into the lower 50s. Looking at Wednesday, partly cloudy, bit warmer with highs in the mid-70s. For Thursday, sunny, maybe a few afternoon clouds, not as warm with highs in the lower 60s. That's a look at your Granite State forecast on 99.9 and AM 1370 WFEA.
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11: Welcome to the Howie Carr Show. I'm back today. I was off yesterday. I had a few things I had to have done, including to my ear, if you saw the tease. I did not survive an assassination attempt and get shot in the ear, but I did have some work done, some Mohs surgery done on my ear. So I'm gonna be looking a little my left ear is gonna be looking a little rough for the next few days, if not for a couple of weeks. But anyway, I'm okay. I'm fine. 844-500-4242, 844-500-4242. We have a lot of guests today. We're going to be talking a lot about politics, but the first thing I have to mention, I was sorry. I wasn't feeling that great, but I was kind of sorry I wasn't here yesterday for the great Indigenous Peoples Day celebration of Ilhan Omar's house being raided, and also Talafrico from Texas having to come up with these varying stories about where he has been the last 2 weeks.
12: Some people did something.
11: Yeah. And in Talarico's case, the famous lines of Sir Walter Scott, "Oh, what a tangled web we weave, who in first we practice to deceive." Yes, indeed. And I guess that applies to Ilhan Omar as well. She's woven a tangled web as first she has practiced to deceive. And I think the best story was in the New York Post today, and they say that apparently... The sources say they're concentrating on that she lied about her birth date when she came into the country. And the immigration fraud, there's a statute of limitations. The marriage fraud, there's a statute of limitations. But, you know, if you lie when you come into the country about your birthday, then it just kind of everything keeps running because everything is a lie. Everything in the future is a lie. And that's what they may be going after. I certainly hope so. I would be very, very happy to see her go down. I don't know that she's going down, but let's keep the heat on her. And the same thing with Talafrico. Talafrico is different. He's got different stories. James Talafrico. Let's listen to his conflicting stories on his flu. Cut six.
13: And last night it got so bad that I went to the urgent care here in Dallas, and I was diagnosed with the flu.
14: How bad was it for somebody who wants to know? Is this just like in bed rest, or did you ever have to go to a doctor or a hospital?
15: I just went to my primary care physician, but it wasn't anything worse than a nasty case of the flu.
11: Wait, so... Oh, what a tangled web we weave.

0: was it for somebody who wants to know? Is this just like in bed rest, or did you ever have to go to a doctor or a hospital?
1: I just went to my primary care physician, but it wasn't anything worse than a nasty case of the flu.
2: Wait, so... Oh, what a tangled web we weave.

0: That could be what brings her down, Tom.
1: Well, the other point is with her finances. If it turns out that she's lied on her finances and those are felonies, she can have her citizenship revoked. And I pray that there's somebody in the Justice Department that's got the balls to finally get rid of someone that she offers this country absolutely nothing. And all she's done is insulted people of this nation, insulted our Constitution, yeah. Openly supported Hamas and Hezbollah. She needs to go. And people
0: she does.
1: And the liberals.
0: And you know, it's nothing. It's not like everybody hates all immigrants. I was thinking of it today. You know, think of the immigrants you have that are Melania Trump. They want to get rid of her because she's always worked and had a job. They want to get rid of Elon Musk, an African American. They want to get rid of him. They want to get rid of Peter Thiel from Germany, who's gay. Who's gay? And they probably want to get rid of that guy, Shahid Khan. He's from Pakistan, and he owns the Jacksonville Jaguars. I mean, these are all people that have worked hard, made successes of themselves. Nobody's angry at them. You're right. It's the people who come in here and hate the country and just try to leech off it. That's who's got to go, Tom.
1: Well, remember Ronald Reagan's last speech, essentially the virtue of immigrants. Coming to America, and one of his last sentences in that speech was he said, the immigrants that come here that give more than they take. And I'm sorry, but when you've been in the country for 30 some odd years and you're up in Lewiston, Maine, and you're from Somalia and you're still receiving either a state or a federal subsidy, you're taking more than you give. And I am tired of being a doormat Christian, of where people come in here and just step all over us, make fun of us, and basically spit on us, figuratively speaking.
0: So, thanks for the call.
1: It's time for her to go.
0: Thanks for the call, Tom. Is the father dead? Yes, he is dead. He's deceased. And I guess when they did his obituary, the fiction broke down again that he was a quote unquote educator, and they described him as a colonel in the Somali military or the paramilitary, whatever you want to call it. 844-500-4242. I'll just read you the story. The Wall Street Journal ran another story today. This isn't as juicy as the one last week, but it's, you know, the second story seldom is, right? At Davos, Kimberly Guilfoyle boasted of private jet trips, luxury stays. She boasted at Davos about her close ties to two Greek goons and said they were bankrolling her high-rolling trips around the world. And this is according to tapes that the Wall Street Journal heard. No one's denying that they exist. Guilfoyle was flexing her connections to wealthy Greek businessmen as she made an urgent request. Again, she was almost Mrs. Donald Trump Jr. And she was Mrs. Gavin Newsom at one point. She was being, Trump admitted he had a nickname for her a couple of weeks ago, which I thought, wow, I couldn't believe he let that one out. He called Kimberly Guilfoyle her Kimberlay. I don't have to explain it to you, do I? Anyway, she made an urgent request in January. She was being blocked from attending an upcoming dinner being held for Eric Trump, her would-be brother-in-law, and she wanted to enlist an American businessman who was on the guest list to help her get in the door. You know, I can deliver the world for you, which you deserve, she said on the recording. I'm going to make you a lot of bleeping money, she said at another point. She expressed fury at not being on the list for the dinner, which was being organized by Greek House Davos. I don't know what that is. You don't have the bleeping U.S., you know. Ambassador to Greece not come. She should be bleeping ass, Guilfoyle said of the event's organizer. She had flown to the World Economic Forum last January on a private jet with Alexandros Exarchou, chief executive of the Greek construction company Actor Group, she acknowledged on the recording. he wasn't the only businessman facilitating Guilfoyle's travels.

0: She was planning to fly later that month to Paris, gay Paris, on a jet with a Greek shipping tycoon, Nicholas Sakos, to attend his wife's fashion show, she said in the recording. I see Nikos every bleeping day, she said in the recording. Nice potty mouth she's got here. I'm flying with him to Paris. I'm with him for a bleeping week. He loves me. Honey, I spent Christmas with him, New Year's, okay? Shot, like everywhere. When the ambassador checked into Paris's Four Seasons Hotel, George V, the bill fell to Sakos. Guilfoyle would post 20 photos of herself at the event with her 2 million Instagram followers dressed in several designer gowns, including two with Sakos. So she was just really, living it up. And she was really taking advantage of the situation. And now it's over. I don't think she's going to be going back to Fox, and I'm pretty sure she's not going back to Gavin Newsom. So she's all done. And that's the way it goes. 844-500-4242, 844-500-4242. By the way, her ex-husband, Gavin Newsom, is coming to New Hampshire to campaign for the Democrats next weekend. Is that a good thing? A little dabble, do ya? I mean, the news that comes out of California, out of Sacramento especially, the state capital, every week. I mean, would you want that guy campaigning for you? I don't think I would. Now they're saying they had $24 billion in homeless funds disappeared. $24 billion. That's 12 Springfield courthouses worth of money. And so they got a bill through the assembly, through the legislature to have a special investigation. I mean, even the Democrats felt they had to vote for it, I guess, because that's how it got, that's the only way it could get passed. Newsom vetoed it. He didn't want to get to the bottom or try to get to the bottom of what happened to $24 billion in fraud. And now he's going to come to New Hampshire. Wow. As Governor Kelly Ayotte says, don't mass up New Hampshire. Don't Californicate New Hampshire either. 844-500-4242, 844-500-4242. Let's talk about gold and silver for a second. 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Let's face it, we all know that there is nothing positive that is going to come out of an over $40 trillion deficit. 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I'm Howie Carr.
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0: Joey Carr is back.
1: .978 says, Dawn Jr., you're definitely upgraded in the looks department, but not sure where she falls on the crazy scale from what I've read. She was a Palm Beach socialite. Definitely good looking, though. 617 says, never understood why Trump made her ambassador to Greece. He wanted to get her out of the country. I mean, I understood why he made her ambassador to Greece. She was so out of her league and never understood what Dawn Jr. ever saw in her either. I wondered about that, too. I mean, she's 9 years older than Don Jr. That's what I don't get. I mean, that didn't make sense to me. She has always had a very hard look about her. Always looked trashy to me. No class at all. Yeah, and, you know, I guess she's always been into money, and she always liked, she had a lot of pictures on her cell phone that were, you know, that she liked to show men and women, and I don't know. That's what one of the CNN guys said, who did some of the early stories on her. I just know, you know, I mean, Ambassador Greece is a pretty big job, but she almost was his daughter-in-law, and he wanted to get her the hell out of the country. That's what that was all about. Jock, you're next with Howie Carr. Go ahead, Jock.
2: Hi, Howie.
1: Hi.
2: Long-time listener, former VIP.
1: Thank you.
2: I want to talk about Micah Jones, who's running for Massachusetts 6th.
1: Right.
2: And he's a good guy.
1: He's running against No Show Cole. We need to get him on the air. Yeah.
2: I think you would. I just left him, as a matter of fact. He's doing a little gig locally. And he's a really good guy. And I'm hoping you can get him on quickly because we're voting now. My wife just got her ballot in the mail. And he's a good guy. And there's an outside chance. And he told me that the polls are narrowing. It's a one digit within 8%. And
1: yeah.
2: He's going to appeal to independents and a lot of Democrats. I had

0: him as a guest with about 105 people, and probably a third of them were Democrats, and they liked him. So I'm hopefully going to bring him on. I asked if he'd been on your show. He said not yet, but we're hopeful to. So
1: no, we'll get him on, Jared. Jared, let's try to get him on. I'm on his mailing list. We can. I think he'll come on. Micah Jones. He's running in against No Show Co. That's what they call him because he won't show up for any debates. He's the guy who used to be a coat holder for Marty Walsh when he was mayor, and then he went down to Washington. He followed Walsh down to Washington when he became Secretary of Labor. Then he ran, he ran for Congress in the Trahan, the Merrimack Valley district, and then he lost there, so he moved over to the Seth Moulton's district, and he won. And now he's going to slide in, and he figures he's just going to slide in. I don't know. I'm for Micah Jones. We'll try to get Micah on. 844-500-4242. Remember how they said that it's the worst thing yesterday. That was the worst thing that they went into Ilhan Omar's D.C. residence. I mean, they're just cherry picking these problems and how horrible it is to go after this lovely woman who's so grateful to her opportunity to live in the United States of America and become a multimillionaire without ever having worked a day in her life, just screaming racism and Islamophobia, et cetera, et cetera. This is Stephen Colbert, who's now unemployed, talking about how happy he was when Mar-a-Lago was raided, when there was absolutely no reason to raid Mar-a-Lago, and many honest FBI agents tried to point out that it was a true abuse of power. But Stephen Colbert was very excited about it. Cut five.
2: It may be hot outside, but in here, it's Christmas. Because yesterday, we all got the present we wanted. FBI agents raided Mar-a-Lago.
1: What a tool. Glad he's gone. I'm Howie Carr.
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6: From ABC News, I'm Michelle Franzen. In her first official briefing as White House Press Secretary, Katie Zakaria announcing U.S. Ambassador to Greece, Kimberly Guilfoyle, was asked to leave her post.
7: We have asked Ambassador Guilfoyle to resign. She has been a wonderful asset to the team, and we wish her well.
6: President Trump telling reporters she did a good job, but he did not like what he read. Guilfoyle is facing allegations of corruption, including pressuring a Trump donor for money to pay off a credit card before her Senate confirmation hearing. Guilfoyle denies the allegations. President Trump continues to campaign ahead of the midterm elections, traveling to Alaska and Nevada today after a rally in Ohio last night. The president facing record low approval ratings and record high oil and gas prices, leading to higher costs for many Americans. More from ABC's Catherine Falders.
8: Obviously, these are big issues for the American voters going into the midterm elections, especially the war in Iran and with prices just going up and up and up. Obviously, this is something that he has had to confront in his presidency, but also that Republicans are thinking about as they're campaigning as well. And we're seeing Trump obviously go to a lot of these deep red states, frankly, states that he won by a lot in the past that are now presumably battleground states.
6: A major Midwest grocery store chain announcing a new round of layoffs.
9: Kroger has announced 3,000 people are going to be let go over the course of the next 3 years. CEO Greg Foran says the grocery store company must adapt and take advantage of technology. Last month, he released a new AI strategy for Kroger, which included a plan to have AI agents handle planning, shopping, and purchasing decisions for customers. Kroger is coming off a failed merger with Albertsons, which was at the center of antitrust lawsuits from the SEC and the states of Colorado and Washington.
6: ABC's Mike Dubusky, you're listening to ABC News.
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3: There's a Londonderry tax cap proposal. Nashua fugitive captured in New York and a patient locked inside Keene urgent care. Good afternoon. I'm Jim Ryan for WFEA News. School officials in Londonderry say a proposal on the upcoming November ballot could force the district to cut around $2 million from its budget. The statewide measure asks voters to cap local school district tax increases with adjustments for inflation and construction. School leaders warn that if passed, cuts could hit athletics, electives, and student transportation. Senate President Sharon Carson addressed the school board, saying the tax cap question was intended for other communities with different administrative models. A man wanted by Nashua police is in custody following a month-long search. Federal authorities and the New Hampshire Joint Fugitive Task Force arrested 39-year-old Jacob Resnikow last Friday at a McDonald's in Rome, New York. Resnikow is originally wanted for failing to appear in court on a DWI charge. Additional charges were filed after police found weapons and drugs in his vehicle. He's being held without bail pending extradition. A Keene woman seeking emergency help for an asthma attack was accidentally locked inside the clinic overnight. Ty Chandler says that staff at Convenient MD gave her a steroid shot, told her they'd return, but then closed the facility. Chandler set off the building alarm trying to leave and had to call 911. Convenient MD issued a statement expressing regret and promising process changes to prevent it from happening again. In sports, the Boston Bruins head to San Jose tonight to face the Sharks. The puck drop, 11 o'clock. You can find more on these stories anytime at 1370WFEA.com.
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7: Tonight, the clouds and rain sticks around, and we see lows dip down into the lower 50s. Looking at Wednesday, partly cloudy, bit warmer with highs in the mid-70s. For Thursday, sunny, maybe a few afternoon clouds, not as warm with highs in the lower 60s. That's a look at your Granite State forecast on 99.9 and AM 1370 WFEA.
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12: Welcome to the Howie Carr Show, 844-500-4242. You know the Democrats are always talking about gerrymandering. They should know from gerrymandering. The six-state New England region, 21 members of the United States House of Representatives. Trump routinely gets 40% of the vote, about 40% of the vote in the six New England states. Since 2018, there has been zero out of 21 Republicans in the congressional delegation in New England. Zero of 21. That's gerrymandering. On steroids. The best place to get a Republican congressman in New England, the last place to have a Republican congressman in New England, is the second congressional district in the state of Maine. And that's where the last congressman was. And he was defeated. And now

0: Now, Paul LePage, the former great two-term governor of the state of Maine, is running for the vacant seat in the second district, and he's joining us now to talk about his campaign. Paul LePage, it's great to have you with us, and we're behind you 100%.
1: Well, thank you, Howie. It's great to be on again. It's been a very, very trying time here in Maine.
0: It certainly has. It certainly has. And it would be nice to have not just a U.S. senator like Susan Collins, but also a member of Congress. Because, you know, there are a lot of that's where all the spending bills originate, correct? In the Congress, right?
1: Absolutely. And you know, about Susan Collins for a second, she's head of appropriations in Washington, D.C., and they're trying to get her out and bring in a junior senator from the Allegash, who's done he's done absolutely nothing in the state of Maine to lower taxes and lower cost of living.
0: Yeah, let's talk about your opponent, this guy Matt Dunlap, who was again kind of a lightweight, if I'm not insulting lightweights too much. He's like Troy Jackson. Hasn't Matt Dunlap never met a tax he didn't fall in love with?
1: Absolutely. In fact, the only thing that Angus King and I have in common is he vetoed the tax on Social Security that Matt Dunlap voted for. And so that's the one thing that he and I could agree on. Taxing Social Security was a terrible, terrible bill. And then he also put a tax on he put the CPI tied to automatic tax increase on the fuel tax, and so that it went up, but prior to my becoming governor, the tax went up 36%. The minute I became governor, we repealed it.
0: So he was behind that, putting an automatic tax on gasoline. We had to beat that back in Massachusetts on a referendum question. That's the worst thing that can be.
1: Exactly. God. They did it here in Maine through the Democratic legislature in 2002. So from 2002 to 2011, the gas tax was going up every year.
0: And he also voted to increase the gas registration fees, right?
1: Absolutely. There isn't a tax he won't increase.
0: And what about the welfare fraud? Well, he was the auditor for a long time under Janet Mills, wasn't he, when the fraud, the welfare fraud began going out of control in Maine, wasn't he?
1: Yeah. He was the state auditor, and in 2015, we sent somewhere around 180 cases of potential fraud to the Attorney General, and she refused to prosecute any of them. And, of course, that was Janet Mills. So in 2019, she took over, and it's gone rampant since.
0: Someone, 207, says, with Matt Dunlap and Troy Jackson, my property taxes went up 300% last year. I will pay my government in 8 years the same amount it cost me to buy my home and 12 acres of land. How absurd is that?
1: It's absolutely absurd. In fact, when I was mayor of Waterville, we lowered taxes every year. I took over, it was almost 30 mills, and when I left, it was 19 mills, and we never revalued the city.
0: Well, now, I guess in Massachusetts, we don't have any, like, standards for state auditor. I mean, we have a decent state auditor, but she never had to pass a test. Did Dunlap had to actually pass some kind of exam or something, didn't he?
1: Yeah, he had to pass the audit exam. He flunked it twice. So then they changed the rules so he could be the state auditor.
0: It's like the colleges doing. They don't like the SATs because the right people aren't getting in, so they just do away with the SATs. How's that working out for those colleges? It's not working out well. I assume it's not working out well for the auditor's office in Maine either.
1: Oh, it's been awful. He says there's no fraud in Maine,
0: And oh, you're kidding. He says that?
1: Oh, yeah, he says that. And he said there's no systemic fraud in the state of Maine, but in 2015, we traced $10 million that went from Western Union to Somalia.
0: What about all those there those office buildings or whatever you call them, buildings in commercial buildings in the city of Portland, where they have all these empty offices that have the phony baloney titles of all these leering centers and autism centers and that kind of stuff? That doesn't count as fraud?
1: No, according to Dunlap, that's not fraud. He has a very broad definition of of fraud.
0: Where does he stand on letting boys into girls' sports?
1: Oh, he's for it. He is worse than Graham Platner. I mean, he's a Bernie Sanders disciple, and during this campaign, he's been saying that he's more moderate, but when he meets with his own party, the Democrats, he says he's going to be a lot more socialist or a lot more, progressive in Washington, which tells me that that's just socialism.
0: Oh, boy. That's here's another one, 207. They also doubled ATV registrations, snowmobile registrations, raised vehicle registration, raised income taxes, stopped funding our hospitals, and our flagship hospital, Northern Light, has closed facilities and declared bankruptcy.
1: Absolutely. The hospitals are closing. They're either closing, like Inland Hospital in Waterville, or they're dropping some of the services. Maternity wards are shut down in most of Northern Maine. And if that doesn't do enough, then they start deferring maintenance on the hospitals. And I went to Northern Lights and talked to the CEO and been down in Portland, been down in Lewiston, and they're all deferring maintenance because there's no money. And to top it all off, when I was governor, I told them I wasn't expanding Medicaid because it was going to cause a whole lot of problems and we wouldn't be able to pay the hospitals. We paid off $750 million of back bills on Medicaid, and now they're up to $300 million. They're back up owing the hospitals like $300 million.
0: Now, Dunlap is one of these guys who says he supports Medicare for all, which is just complete BS. I mean, that guy in Michigan, Egyptian, supports Medicare for all. His wife's a physician, a real physician, and she won't take Medicare patients. So if you have Medicare for all, you're not going to be able to get a doctor. That's what it boils down to, doesn't it, Paul?
1: It boils down to, one is they say you're going to be able to keep your policy. Well, if it's Medicare for all, your policy's gone because bureaucrats are going to make medical decisions instead of your doctor. And then what happens is they start rationing in rural areas. If the rural hospital closes, those who live next to the hospital in the urban areas, they're going to get the services. Those that are out in the rural areas aren't going to be able to get to see a doctor.
0: So in other words, if you want to vote for Dunlap and Pingree and Troy Jackson, you live in Maine, especially in the second district. The further north you go, the more trouble you're going to be in all the way around, especially for health care.
1: Exactly. And I'll tell you, the governor's on the ballot this year, and Shelley Pingree's daughter is running for governor, and I'm telling you, she is as liberal as her mother.
0: Ugh.
1: She's actually worse than Janet Mills.
0: Hmm. Now, what was Matt Dunlap's relationship with Graham Platner?
1: Oh, they campaigned together. In fact, after the allegations came out against Graham Platner, my opponent doubled down on his position to keep him in the race.
0: So what is going on in the race? I saw a poll that said you had fallen behind, which I couldn't believe. I don't believe the poll, but how tight is it, Paul LePage?
1: Well, it depends who you talk to. If you talk to the University of New Hampshire polling system, they've had me behind. They've never had me as a front runner. But all the other polls have me up between 3 and 6 points.
0: So what should people do if they want to help you out? Where do they go to make a contribution or get a sign or volunteer for the campaign, Paul?
1: LePageForCongress.com, and somebody will get back to you. If you want to help, the biggest help you can give me right now is vote early, in case there's a snowstorm or something on November 3rd. The polls are open in your town, and go and vote. I urge everybody to vote early, and that will help us a great deal.
0: So
1: in the last election in 2024, 92,000 Republicans did not vote.
0: Hmm. Now, is there going to be a problem with ranked choice voting like there was?
1: No.
0: No?
1: No, there's only two of us running, so there's no independents running. You know, what they did against Bruce Poliquin is they had two people who live in the first district who became registered. They unenrolled and ran against Bruce along with Jared Golden.
0: Yeah,
1: Golden was the incumbent, and so they put Golden two behind them, and so he. Poliquin won the general, but he lost in the ranked choice.
0: I remember the night the ballots came in, and I knew it was ranked choice voting, and it said Poliquin's ahead by 2,500. I knew he was going to lose. Everybody knew he was going to lose. Because that's the way ranked choice voting was set up to do. Yeah.
1: Right. So right now, there's only he and I in the race.
0: Okay. So
1: ranked choice is not going to be a factor.
0: So wherever you are in the 2nd Congressional District, you can vote now. You can go down to Town Hall or City Hall and vote. And get out there and vote early. And so you don't want to have to wait in case your car breaks down or you get the flu or something like that. Just get it out of the way.
1: Yeah, it's November 3rd. You never know. We've had some major storms in November, and people are locked in for a couple of days. So I would urge everybody to vote. I'm going to be voting next Monday.
0: All right. Paul LePage, we'll check in with you again before the election. And again, if people, what's the web address if people want to learn more or get involved with the campaign? Give us the web address one more time.
1: LePageForCongress.com.
0: We're with you 100%. Everybody in New England should be with you. You got the best shot of any Republican to give us a little more representation in the lower body.
1: Well, I appreciate it because the Republican Party has been terrific. I mean, just absolute terrific. All kinds of support from Washington. We've had a lot of secretaries up here. Vice President's been up twice. The Speaker is going to be here tomorrow. He's been up. That'll be his second trip. So there's an awful lot of hype to get us in.
0: All right. Paul LePage, we're with you and keeping our fingers crossed. We'll talk to you again. Thanks for calling in. I appreciate it. That's former Governor Paul LePage, and with any luck, knock on wood, the next congressman, Republican, from the 2nd Maine District, 844-500-4242, which Trump has carried in all of the last three elections. I'm Howie Carr.
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0: 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Jared, what's the poll question? What are the results thus far?
13: Today's poll question, which you can vote in at HowieCarshow.com, is, in the end, what will happen to Ilhan Omar? Nothing, will be denaturalized / deported, or not sure?
0: Nothing.
13: 68% of the audience says nothing.
0: Hope I'm wrong.
13: 22% say will be denaturalized / deported, and 10% are not sure.
0: All right. Tonight is the debate at 5:30 live Eastern time between Fast Eddie Markey, also known as Mr. Frosty, and John Deaton, the Republican candidate. And we're having another contest. How many times will Markey say Trump? Text Howie to 617-213-1066, 617-213-1066. The contest continues until 4 o'clock, 4 o'clock Eastern time live. So, you've got a half hour left to take part in the contest. And again, you get one vote per phone number. And just text how many times you think he's going to say it. And the winner will be the first one who texts in the right number. We'll let AI decide the correct number. Trumps, basically, and not the current administration or the president or MAGA or anything like that. Just Trump or Trump apostrophe S. That's what we'll win. Again, text Howie to 617-213-1066. The winner will get two VIP passes to a show next spring in Boston. I'm Howie Carr.
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15: A question on the November ballot could force Londonderry School District to cut about $2 million in costs. Voters will face a statewide proposal asking them to consider capping tax increases for their district, which could be adjusted for inflation and construction, and mean cuts to athletics, electives, and student transportation. A Milford woman is due back in a New York court next month to answer to an aggravated DWI charge for flipping her ATV this summer with a child on board. Authorities say back on July 5th, Teresa Langevin lost control of the vehicle. The child was not hurt. A woman seeking help for an asthma attack says she was left alone in an urgent care clinic in Keene after employees closed for the night, forcing her to call 911 to get out. Tia Chandler says back on September 24th, a Convenient MD staff member gave her a shot and told her they'd be right back, but no one returned. Convenient MD issued a statement saying they regret the situation and they're taking steps to make sure it doesn't happen again. I'm Tom Novak for WFEA News.
12: There's plenty of places to get a headline, but what does it mean for your community? That's where WFEA comes in. From the morning update with Jeff Chittister getting you ready for the day ahead, to Howie Carr in the afternoon breaking down the day with his unmistakable New England perspective. 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
3: Tonight, the clouds and rain sticks around, and we see lows dip down into the lower 50s. Looking at Wednesday, partly cloudy, bit warmer with highs in the mid-70s. For Thursday, sunny, maybe a few afternoon clouds, not as warm with highs in the lower 60s. That's a look at your Granite State forecast on 99.9 and AM 1370 WFEA.
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5: Live from the Byrna Less Lethal Pistol Studio, it's Howie Carr.
6: 617 says, why are they scheduling these paltry one-hour debates at 5:30? That's right in the middle of rush hour when working people are commuting home. Never mind, I just answered my own question. Hey, it gets worse, 617. The final, what apparently is the final debate between Healy and Minogue is going to be at 4:30. 4:30, that's even more preposterous than 5:30.
7: Is that 4:30 a.m.?
6: I'm sure that's what she was holding out for, but that's the way it goes. 844-500-4242. That Troy who won the last one says he says he's voting 37 times. If I won once, so if I'm right again, please just mention my winnings. Yeah, Troy, you're not, you know, the mailroom manager has already ruled you're out for this one. You've won. We're going to see you next spring. Congratulations. Give somebody else a chance. But so just get in there. You got till 4 to vote. How many times is Ed Markey going to say it tonight? Text Howie to 617-213-1066. All right. Joining us now is Toby Leary from Cape Gunworks. He does a segment with us every month on two-way Tuesdays, and he takes questions about the about your gun questions, about the Second Amendment or about firearms laws in the state of Massachusetts, as horrible as they are. And he also owns Cape Gunworks, which is New England's premier gun range. 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So today we're going to do he's going to be appearing for two things. One for the cheap bastard deal, and the other one for two-way Tuesday. And also we'll be talking about the referendum question 9, no on 9, to get rid of this chapter 135, this horrible, horrible law. 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Before we talk about and we will take your questions if you have any questions about guns or about the campaign, the No on 9 campaign to get rid of these horrible gun laws that Mara Healy signed into law.

0: But before we do that, we're going to talk to Toby about the one year membership. Toby, are you there?
1: I'm here, Howie. Can you hear me?
0: Yes, I can. And did you have a good time in Scotland with the Colette tour?
1: Scotland was amazing, Howie. It was a trip of a lifetime. We had a great time, great group of people. There were 28 of us doing the tour, and everything was perfect. The tour guides were amazing. The food was delicious. I even liked the haggis, Howie. I was warned not to try it, but I enjoyed it thoroughly. And so, yeah, every part of it was amazing. And if you haven't done a Colette tour with the Howie Carr Show, you got to do it. It's
0: right.
1: Amazing.
0: Taylor's organizing one now for Portugal. You can check it out at HowieCarrShow.com. So tell us about the one full plus membership at Cape Gunworks.
1: Yeah, this is the most popular thing we do every year with the Howie Carr Show is our full annual plus membership, which is good for you and a guest to come shoot at the range whenever you want, anytime we're open. 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And it's a no-brainer. 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Not to mention, we throw in a shirt for you, and we have member-only events throughout the year. So you can come to those as well. It's worth
0: including date nights, including date nights, right?
1: Including date nights, yes.
0: And you give away T-shirts. I'm wearing one of your polo shirts today. It's a great deal. It's a great deal. Cape Gunworks, and it's very conveniently located in Hyannis. It's right near the Rotary and the mall and the airport. Very, very conveniently located, and it's worth it. And you can, as Toby says, you can save a lot of dough. And if you just want to get a Cape Gunworks gift card, that's a $200 value for just $100. Christmas is coming up, and if you know a gun owner, this is a nice way to get your shopping done early.
1: I agree, Howie, and you can give it away or use it for yourself, whichever way you want to do it. Buy a bunch of them. The 50% off is a deal that you can't get no matter what kind of sale we run. So it's an excellent way to go. And this probably won't be seen a lot on the Cheap Bastard deal, so I would take advantage of it. Also, take advantage of the membership for all the right reasons. Up your social status and street cred, as well as sharpen your shooting skills on the range. Would love to have you, and would love to show you around.
0: All right. So let's talk about question 9. You're involved in that. How is the campaign going? This is a campaign to repeal Chapter 135, which is this. This law is so screwed up that they haven't even started enforcing it totally. But if you step out of line and they catch you wearing a MAGA hat, it's liable to be enforced on you. I mean, that's the problem with selective enforcement of these laws, Toby. Am I right? I mean, this is the reason why you particularly want to get rid of this law.
1: Yeah, this law, unfortunately, is misdirected in every way. It is only there to regulate arms-bearing activity by the lawful, peaceful gun owner. It doesn't draw it to the criminal element of society. All it does is make you and I have to jump through hoops and play whack-a-mole with all of these unconstitutional laws and hope we don't run afoul of them. Something a friend pointed out to me the other day, Howie, is, you know how many people in this state have an FID card that have old shotguns in the back of the closet or in the safe that they never even look at, never even think twice about, but now under this law, they are a felon in waiting.

0: shooting if it's a semi-automatic shotgun and they have an FID card. So someone who's already taken a class, passed the background check, done all the stuff, paid the $100, renewed it every 5 years, they could be prosecuted for not having the proper license, for doing nothing other than waking up one day and, you know, some, maybe they get called, police get called there for a medical emergency. They see the shotgun over the mantle is a semi-automatic shotgun and they ask for the license to carry and all they have is an FID card. That is called a violation of ex post facto law, and people are now felons in waiting all because they don't have the proper license, or maybe they failed to register their guns by the 28th of October. It's just ridiculous. I mean, it's absolutely ludicrous that we are putting these levels of controls on the lawful, peaceful segment of society. And people like Tyler Brown, who should be doing a 40-year sentence under the Armed Criminal Act, get out in 3.5 years because the Mass Parole Board lets him out. And then
1: Tyler Brown's the guy who opened, he was let go by this liberal judge, and he opened fire on Memorial Drive in Cambridge. Drive. And he wounded two people, and a licensed gun owner took him out.
0: Yeah, if it wasn't for the licensed gun owner, that could have been a much worse day in Cambridge. Thankfully, that hero jumped into action. And by the way, Chapter 135 severely restricted that good citizen that day because, number one, he had his gun locked in a case to be compliant with the law. He had to retrieve it from that, and he's limited to 10 rounds. But the perp is walking down Memorial Drive days after getting out of a psychiatric hospital with large-capacity magazines right. and a gun that would be impossible for a lawful, peaceful citizen to purchase.
1: This was after he had fired 17 rounds at two Boston cops in the South End. And right. the judge said, I'm going to take a chance on you. And she wasn't on Memorial Drive. She was in her mansion in Brookline when he opened fire. And, you know, this is the thing. They're not paying the consequences. I when you were in Scotland, I did a tweet on this state cop, a former state cop. He quit, and they went to his house later on. He wasn't around, and they found boxes of ammunition. And I thought, wait a second, isn't this a crime under Chapter 135? So I made a few calls. They said, oh, we haven't heard the other cops in the Boston area, you know, the other law enforcement agency. We haven't heard anything from the state cops about finding all this ammo from the state police. A lot of rounds, multiple boxes of rounds. And I said, well, shouldn't the state police be calling you that they found this ammo in Hyde Park? And they said, well, they must be treating it as an admin issue. And I thought to myself, I hope if I ever get jammed up like this, Toby, you get jammed up with it, they'll treat it like an admin issue. But they're not going to. They're only going to take care of their own, right? Or an illegal alien. And it's just bad.
0: Yeah. Unfortunately, the state has demonstrated a willingness to prosecute good people over technical violations. And yet, I read yesterday these gang members in Randolph who were running fentanyl and guns and drugs on our streets, and they had quite the career as armed criminals, Howie. They got sentenced to 6 years. But people like Kyle Collada, the Air Force veteran, is fighting to stay out of jail. The state is trying to put him away for 15 years for daring move to this state without a license to carry, even though the state says you have 40 days to apply. They've already held him without bail for 120 days. And that's why this law is so bad. It's a one-way directional assault on good people. There's dozens of cases like this. There's a kid, Samuel Lacus, out of East Springfield, who had a crazy ex-girl take out a restraining order against him. She didn't even show up to the hearing, but police show up at the door, take your license and take your guns, and then they charged him with 11 or 12 felonies, Howie. They're trying to put this kid, he's on the dean's list, never been arrested, on the dean's list at his college,

0: and they're trying to put him in jail for decades. What are we doing?
1: I know. And they're not putting gangbangers or illegal aliens or cops. They're not going to use the law against them. They're only going to use it against us. That's all. Well, let's go. We're going to take some calls when we come back. If you got a question about No on 9 campaign, give us a call, 844-500-4242. Finally, some good news. Over 50,000 babies saved and more than 5,100 commitments to Christ through the Ministry of Preborn this year alone. How is this happening? Because of you, we can invite mothers considering abortion into a Preborn Network clinic to meet their baby. And when she has that close encounter of the best kind in her womb, she is 80% more likely to choose life. And friend, you can help make that first encounter possible for the next mother. 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I'm Howie Carr.
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2: 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People want to talk about the No on Nine campaign. 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
4: Hey, how you doing today? Hey, Toby, I want to let you know I was down in the Cape last weekend, so that was the fourth. I went to your place. I was like a kid in a candy store. Your place is awesome. Unfortunately for me, I didn't get the kitchen pass for my wife until the last hour, so I only got to spend a half hour in your place, but awesome place. And my question for you is, it's kind of weird because you're supposed to say no on nine, so what are your chances thinking of being defeated? Because I'm from Western Mass. I don't really see a whole lot of signs. I saw more signs down at the Cape and Brewster than I do up here in Western Mass, to be quite honest with you.
3: Well, we just got 2,000 signs delivered today, and they're headed west. So you'll be seeing them pop up. And we just had four billboards go online that are going to reach millions of people per day. On the 128, on 95, on Route 90. Hopefully we'll have one added on the Southeast Expressway as well very soon, but millions of people are getting the message. And thanks for coming out, Mike, and checking out the shop. But don't worry about whether it's not really a sign game so much as it is an education game. And we have to do our part. Sportsmen won't come out to midterm elections. So we all need to do our part and come out and vote no on nine. Bring people, bring our families, bring our friends, bring our coworkers, our enemies, everyone you know. Make sure they all come out and vote nine, and we will win this, and we'll win it big. I'm very encouraged by what I'm seeing online, and I'm encouraged by everything. I went into the Lion's Den, Howie, last week into Newton, and had a woman come up to me afterwards and thank me for coming. She said I absolutely changed her mind. She was voting yes, and she is now going to vote no on nine.
2: Good.
3: So that's what I'm hearing day in, day out. So
2: that's good. Let's take another call here. We got about a minute to go. Scott, you're next with Howie Carr and Toby Leary. Go ahead, Scott.
5: Yeah, hi. How you doing? I'm kind of glad I moved up to New Hampshire because one time when I went even to buy some things over at Cabela's over at Hudson, Mass, 2 days after I bought the same stuff, they told me I needed a pistol permit. Just after I moved up to New Hampshire, they told me I needed a pistol permit to buy 3/4 of the stuff that they had changed the law back then to purchase. And the state's also losing out on sales tax, you know? I couldn't believe it. This is about 2 years ago.
3: This is all about control. Has nothing to do with safety.
2: Or money. They'd rather have control than money, even. That's how sick they are.
3: Oh, yeah. Yep. True story.
2: Yeah. David, very quickly, David. Go ahead.
6: Yeah, hi. How you doing?
2: Good.
6: My question, sir, is I live in Iowa these days. I grew up here in Mass. Is it possible to get a non-resident concealed carry permit from Massachusetts if I live in another state?
3: It is, but it's very difficult. You have to appear in person in Chelsea, Massachusetts,
2: oh boy,
3: every 5 years, and you got to take a non-resident license to carry class. So it's expensive and time-consuming.
2: Good luck, David. 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
4: From ABC News, I'm Michelle Franzen. Yesterday's deadly incident on a Six Flags over Georgia roller coaster remains under investigation. The rider was flung from his seat when authorities say a restraint on the Goliath roller coaster appeared to unlatch. ABC's Faith Abube is near the scene and has more on the victim.
5: Police have identified that victim as a 42-year-old man, his name Hassan Kareem. And according to the school district, he worked at Wesley International Academy. He was an information technology or an IT manager there in that school district, and he had worked there for quite a while. And of course, his death happened here yesterday, just in such a tragic way.
4: Six Flags announcing it's temporarily shut down the Goliath and nine similar hyper coasters across the country, saying the safety of its guests is a high priority. The White House calling for Kimberly Guilfoyle to resign today as the U.S. ambassador to Greece amid corruption allegations. It includes reports she pressured a Trump donor to pay off her credit card before she was confirmed. Guilfoyle denied the allegations in a social media post. ABC's Catherine Falders has more.
6: She was grateful for serving the Trump administration and thanked the president, Marco Rubio, but also said throughout that post that she will vigorously defend these allegations against her and called them false. So it surely won't be the last time that we're hearing from her.
4: Guilfoyle was previously engaged to Donald Trump Jr. Pope Leo resting in his hospital room in Rome. The Vatican says following a successful surgery to remove a nodule from his lung. ABC's Tom Sufi Burridge is at the Vatican.
7: We'll be looking for any news on a potential biopsy on the nodule once it's removed to determine whether it's cancerous or not. But look, the Pope looked pretty relaxed going into the hospital. He was smiling, greeted by hospital staff. And now I think we're just waiting, hopefully, for some good news.
4: On Wall Street, stocks closing lower today. 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
12: Nashua fugitive captured in New York. A patient locked inside a Keene urgent care and a Londonderry tax cap proposal. Good afternoon. I'm Jim Ryan for WFEA News. A man wanted

0: By Nashua police is in custody following a month-long search. Federal authorities and the New Hampshire Joint Fugitive Task Force arrested 39-year-old Jacob Resnikow last Friday at a McDonald's in Rome, New York. Resnikow was originally wanted for failing to appear in court on a DWI charge. Additional charges were filed after police found weapons and drugs in his vehicle. He's being held without bail pending an extradition hearing. A Keene woman seeking emergency help for an asthma attack was accidentally locked inside a clinic overnight. Ty Chandler says the staff at Convenient MD gave her a steroid shot, told her they'd return, but then closed the facility. Chandler set off the building alarm trying to leave and had to call 911. Convenient MD issued a statement expressing regret and promising process changes to prevent it from happening again. And school officials in Londonderry say a proposal on the upcoming November ballot could force the district to cut around $2 million from its budget. The statewide measure asks voters to cap local school district tax increases with adjustments for inflation and construction. School leaders warn that if passed, cuts could hit athletics, electives, and student transportation. Senate President Sharon Carson addressed the school board, saying the tax cap question was intended for other communities with different administrative models. And a new emergency room opens in Nashua. Catholic Medical Center has officially opened its new 24/7 emergency room in Nashua, featuring 11 private treatment rooms, lab testing, and advanced imaging. In sports, the Bruins head to San Jose tonight to face the Sharks. It's a late game this evening. The puck drop is set for 11 p.m. You can find more on these stories anytime at 1370WFEA.com.
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3: Tonight, the clouds and rain sticks around, and we see lows dip down into the lower 50s. Looking at Wednesday, partly cloudy, bit warmer with highs in the mid-70s. For Thursday, sunny, maybe a few afternoon clouds, not as warm with highs in the lower 60s. That's a look at your Granite State forecast on 99.9 and AM 1370 WFEA.
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7: Our Senate contest is now closed, and good luck if you got in. And the winner of how many times Ed Markey says Trump tonight from... during the debate, will win a...
8: It brings out the Malden in me.
7: Oh, shut up. Shut up. Go see the Boston Patriots, Ed. But anyway, we'll have the winner tomorrow, and it'll be based on AI's count of how many times he says Trump during the hour-long debate from 5:30 to 6:30 tonight. Joining us now is Elizabeth Dion. She's the Republican candidate for state treasurer. She's running against Deborah Goldberg. We had her on a couple of weeks ago, and it was very interesting because we've got into the unclaimed money issues, and Deb Goldberg runs the unclaimed money department, and it turns out that she's Deb Goldberg is hiding money, as the watchdog says. It's hard to find all the money. But anyway, we wanted to talk to Elizabeth Dion again. She can't get a debate with Deb Goldberg. I'll let her explain all this stuff. But the first thing I wanted to ask Elizabeth Dion tonight is that I did not know that you were a billionaire, Elizabeth Dion.
9: Howie? Neither did I. It was fabulous news when we found out. I called my husband and said, "Sweetheart, I've been holding out on you." Actually, though, the billionaire comment, to give people some context, the incumbent treasurer was at a labor rally where she announced that I'm a billionaire running against her, which actually explains to me why she won't debate. I think her handlers are afraid of a Biden moment and they don't dare let her go on the stage. Literally. And I got to give the Boston Globe, this was in their front page article today, credit for quoting me, because I said, calling me a billionaire is so delusional as to make me question Goldberg's grasp on reality. But honestly, when you throw out something like that, something has glitched. It reminds me, Chuck Todd last week asked what world she's living in. So, well, I don't know, but it's not my world.
7: So she said you were a billionaire. This is a woman who's got, she inherited a lot of money from the Stop and Shop fortune, and she's got a place. She spends more time in Palm Beach. Most people seem to think that she spends in Massachusetts, which that makes two of us, but I'm not running for statewide office.
9: I was going to say, you're entitled. I envy your Palm Beach residents. Not really. I'm glad for you. Frankly, glad for her. But if she's going to have a Palm Beach residence, then she shouldn't be running for statewide office if that's where she wants to hang out. But I'd actually like to go back to the billionaire comment, because frankly, why that was shocking to me for many reasons is that the real story is entirely the opposite. This isn't something that I say a lot out of respect for my parents, who were absolutely wonderful, wonderful people. They died with all the good F's, friends, family, faith, freedom. But they died literally with no assets. So in 1987, when I was a junior in high school, my father was self-employed and business was bad and we lost our house. So not only am I not a billionaire, but as the fifth of 10 children, we all worked from a very young age.
7: 10 children?
9: Yes, yes. So we all had to make our own money. I literally applied to two colleges because I was paying my own application fees. When I came to Wellesley College, I never visited the campus. Are you kidding? We didn't have money to go do campus tours. I got on a plane in Salt Lake City and got off a plane in Boston for the first time in my life. That's how I grew up. But it was a wonderful childhood, and I'm so grateful for my parents. And again, this isn't a story that I've told widely, because sometimes people value people based on money. I don't. I value my parents based on the lessons they taught us and the wealth they gave us that wasn't financial. It was a wealth of experience and love and all the other good things. And then to add insult to injury, not only did I not grow up privileged, neither did my husband. He's the third son of a single mom who was a nurse on a farm in Idaho. His two older brothers hightailed it as soon as they could. So from the age of 14 to 18, Keith ran that farm alone with his mom. Talk about, so we get it. When people struggle to pay bills, we've been there. We know what it's like to balance the family checkbook. I still clip grocery coupons, and my husband, bless his heart, still drives our 20-year-old minivan. Massachusetts has been really good to us, and we are absolutely the American dream. That's why I care so deeply about opportunity for others. But again, to claim that we had any sort of privilege is just wildly out of touch with reality. And frankly, it really does make me question her mental function right now, because that's not a claim that you come up with if you're living in the real world with everybody else.
7: Why does she refuse to debate you?
9: I think precisely for that reason. She knows that if we appear side by side on a debate stage, first of all, she cannot defend her record. No one has challenged her for 8 years, and for 8 years, she has literally phoned it in. She doesn't go to the office in person, and a gentleman named Mark Bracken runs half the treasury. He's in charge of unclaimed property. I say that loosely because we know the problems with unclaimed property. He's also in charge of the lottery. He's also an assistant treasurer. So he's her henchman, and he's running that shop. She's not. She can't defend her record. There's been issue after issue after issue that's come up, but I also realized once I saw the billionaire comment, I think she's slipping. That is my personal opinion. But that is so egregiously false and so easy to prove. That's the thing. That's the statement of somebody who is not used to being fact-checked.
7: You know, the unclaimed money situation, after that came up, you brought it up in your interview here, and then we had Ron Litzy on the Watchdog.
9: Yeah.
7: You know, whenever there's good news about the unclaimed money, she's out there in front of the camera. Whenever there's bad news, like after you came on and the Herald picked up on the story about all this money, this billions being hidden, she doesn't come out. Guy Bracken comes out.
9: The one I just mentioned who runs unclaimed property and the lottery. Well, and I love how he threw the comptroller under the bus. So they were pointing fingers at everybody but themselves. All these excuses as to why for the last 12 years they've done nothing to clean up this office and drag it into the 21st century. I mean, it really sounds to me like they're functioning in the 1990s. And one example of this would be that last week I met a man in Boston. We were talking about unclaimed property, as we do a lot. And he said he literally has $270,000 in unclaimed property. He's gone around and around and around in circles, and he cannot get it back. Whereas a year ago, November, the Boston Globe reported on a man from Georgia who was able to waltz away with $1.1 million, doesn't even live in the state. That was not his. He stole it. So you tell me that that's an office that's got reasonable controls in place. I actually think a major part of the problem there is I am sure there are frontline workers who see what's going on and see ways that it could improve. But Goldberg does not listen to people who are not part of her inner bubble. And the fact that everybody knows that she violates whistleblower statutes means that no frontline worker is going to take information to her. That's going to be a major thing that when I get into office, I'm going to have to clean up. I'm going to have to spend months building trust with all the employees of the treasurer's office that I will not violate their confidentiality. I will protect them as whistleblowers. Not only will I protect them, I will say thank you because information is so valuable and she has made it so that no useful information goes to the top because everybody's scared.
7: Now, we should tell people, where can they go if they want to check out their unclaimed money? I got $5.98, by the way, and Jared got $11.07. So we both did well from, checking it out again.
9: I've gone on there, and it's the Find Mass Money site. So if you just Google Find Mass Money, the problem is, good for you that you found your property, but if you're one of the owners who's part of the $450 million that doesn't appear there, you're out of luck. So that's the real scandal, is that $450 million doesn't even appear on the website. How on earth are you supposed to know if you've got property or not?
7: She has, Deb Goldberg is the state treasurer and receiver general, has all of these different departments, and some of them control millions and hundreds of millions of dollars.
9: Billions.
7: She's got like, what would you say is the worst run department that she's got?
9: I think it has to be unclaimed property right now.
7: Yeah.
9: But the lottery is not run nearly as well as it has been in the past and should be. We have documented tens of millions of dollars of wasteful spending there. And in fact, about a year ago, the GOP did a deep dive. They did a deep dive because the whistleblower went to them. The whistleblower didn't dare go to Deb Goldberg because she would have exposed him. So the whistleblower went to the GOP and they told them where to look. And they looked and documented tens of millions of dollars of wasteful spending in the lottery. Why that matters is every dollar of profit from the lottery goes back to cities and towns in local aid. So if the employees at the lottery are living high on the hog, and I mean especially, I'm not talking about the frontline workers so much as the levels of management that she and her cronies have hired, their relatives and cronies. I actually sent you kind of the family tree earlier today that someone gave me of the lack of qualifications of the people who are working in management there right now. But every dollar that they waste is a dollar that doesn't go back in local aid. And local aid is what funds our firefighters, our police, our teachers, our roads, our sidewalks, our water infrastructure. And local aid has been a major platform of my campaign because that is a major piece of affordability. As local aid decreases, and we can go into that if you want to.
7: Bottled water, I'm just going to tell you.
9: $50,000 for bottled water.
7: Water in 3 years,
9: and they call themselves environmentalists.
7: What clothing? What is that?
9: The clothing and allowance really caught my attention. We don't know because she's ignored our public records requests. We issued a whole bunch of requests in March, and in particular, one of those requests was to find out about the $500,000 that they'd spent on travel and junkets and conferences. But specifically, we wanted to know about her travel. How much time is she spending out of the state? She wouldn't tell us. So that led to one of my many pledges, which is that if I'm out of the state, the voters will know. My husband and I have one home. We live in it full time. But if we leave the state, that's part of the privacy that you give up. When the people entrust you with a constitutional office, whether it's the governor or the treasurer or anybody else, they have the right to know when you're out of the state and where you are. That's the bargain.
7: $300,000 on travel.
9: Yeah.
7: In 3 years. $300,000.
9: So I was adding the food in, the food, the travel, the catering. So that's where I got $500,000. But the $300,000. And the travel's kind of fun because she likes to post on Facebook a lot. So we have photos of her and her entourage, her peeps, traveling together. And why that's interesting is one of the people that's traveling with her is a guy named Sean Collins, who is notorious for running the Cannabis Control Commission into the ground and ultimately leaving. And she said in March of 2026 in a Boston Globe article that she hadn't spoken to Mr. Collins in a professional capacity in 10 years. And I'm thinking, sweetheart, your Facebook posts suggest otherwise. Unless you're playing Quaker meeting the whole time that you're traveling with your posse, I think you've spoken with Mr. Collins.
7: So she told the press she hadn't spoken to this guy in 10 years, and she's got pictures of him on Facebook.
9: Yes,
7: with her.
9: We've downloaded the pictures. We've got them. We've got the receipts. Those receipts, at least. Let's see another.
7: Does she ever respond to any of this stuff?
9: No, she's
7: she
9: never. No, I actually, we were in person at an event out in Springfield last month with Sheriff Cokie, and we just asked, could we just shake hands and say hello? Not going to embarrass her, not challenge her to debate in person, just shake hands. She literally refused.
7: She doesn't even want to have your picture taken with you?
9: Oh, absolutely not. I think she's scared to death of me.
7: What do you want to dress her right now, Deb Goldberg? I don't know where she may be closer to me than she is to you right now.
9: Absolutely.
7: But do you want to speak to her? Go address the incumbent.
9: Madam Treasurer, I would love nothing more than an opportunity to debate you on the same stage. And the reason for this is the Treasurer's office is incredibly important and very powerful. And you know this. You are asking, and I am asking, the voters to hire either you or me. A debate is like a job interview. If you don't have the courage to stand up and defend your record, then you shouldn't be running. You need to stand up and defend your record. You owe the voters the courtesy and the respect to tell them where you stand on certain issues and why. Why you have not addressed certain things, like unclaimed property. Or why you have accepted $371,000 from industries that hold alcohol licenses that you directly regulate. Why you accepted $10,000 from Scientific Games at the same time that you were negotiating a $15 million lottery contract. You have far more money than I will ever have. You do not need those donations. I challenge you to accept the same pledge that I have taken, which is that I will never take a penny from industries directly regulated by the Treasury. That includes the Mass School Building Authority, and the Alcohol Beverage Control Commission. Please, the voters deserve this. I will meet you. We have offered to meet you at any time and any place. So switching away from her back to you, Howie, I don't know if you've had an opportunity to see Chuck Todd's reaction to her claim that WGBH, Jim Browdy, and Marjorie Egan were biased toward me, the Republican. They posted,
7: no, I haven't seen
9: it. Oh, it's fabulous. It's on TikTok. So Jim and Marjorie played this excerpt of her on, I think it was WCVB-TV. And Matt Pritchard, to his credit, was pressing her on the debate. And she said, well, we have said that we would debate with a credible news organization that was not biased, that would fact check. And Matt said, I think your opponent said that WGBH Radio was willing to do that. And she repeats, I said, a reputable news organization that was not biased against me and would fact check. And you could just see Marjorie and Jim losing their ever-loving minds. That's probably the first time that anyone's ever accused them of being biased toward the Republican versus the Democrat. And I have to say, I had a great time with Jim and Marjorie. I mean, they do their homework, and I appreciate news organizations that are not afraid to ask hard questions. And I had the answers. I was willing to defend myself.
7: We're running out of time. How much did she spend on the Cannabis Control Commission trying to fire Shannon O'Brien, one of her predecessors?
9: She spent at least $1 million of our money.
7: After she appointed her.
9: Yeah, she spent $1 million of our money harassing Shannon O'Brien and this person.
7: Her appointee. But
9: that pales in comparison to the $20 million that she spent to move the lottery from Braintree to Dorchester, despite Representative Mark Cusack, and they freaking don't even use the space. It's literally largely empty.
7: Where are the headquarters now?
9: I think it's Mount Vernon Street in Dorchester. Might be 171.
7: Where do the people, if they don't use it, where are the people?
9: They all work from home. She's still on COVID. She's still on a COVID schedule. Yeah. It's 2026.
7: Very, very long COVID. Very long
9: very,
7: COVID.
9: Very long.
7: Where do people go if they want to get involved with your campaign or find out more about you, Elizabeth Dion?
9: Thank you for asking, and please do. It's my website, votedion.com. It's votedionne.com. We have 3 weeks, but folks, the Boston Globe ran a front page article today, pretty much trashing what she did on the Cannabis Control Commission. This is a winnable race for Republicans. And so many Democrats are supporting me. So many mayors, Democratic mayors of major cities are supporting me because she literally won't return their phone calls. So this is nonpartisan. I need everybody's help, and we can do this. We can take this office back for the taxpayers to whom it belongs.
7: Thank you, Elizabeth Dion. We'll have you on again before the election.
9: Sure, appreciate it. Always fun. Thanks, Howie.
7: Elizabeth Dion, candidate for treasurer, Republican. I'm Howie Carr.
4: Howie Carr will return.
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5: All right, we don't have much time. 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We just tweeted out. Go to at Howie Car Show, and you can see Chuck Todd being gobsmacked when he hears when he hears Deb Goldberg saying that Jim and Marjorie are basically Republican tools. I mean, in a way, in its own way, that's as crazy as saying that Elizabeth Dion is a billionaire.

0: if Elizabeth Dion is a billionaire, I don't know how much money she's got, but if she's a billionaire, I think that would, I think Deb Goldberg would come in as a trillionaire. She'd have probably have as nearly as much money as Elon Musk, because she inherited a lot of money. And at one point, her family had two, not one, but two places in Palm Beach, which that's doing pretty good. That's doing pretty good. I'm on the lower end of the socioeconomic spectrum in the town of Palm Beach, but I'm doing okay too. So check out Elizabeth Dion. I'm Howie Carr.
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4: Londonderry school officials warned a proposed statewide tax cap on the November ballot could force $2 million into budget cuts, potentially hitting sports, electives, and busing. Senate President Sharon Carson told the school board the cap target was aimed at other communities. A month-long search ends in upstate New York as federal marshals arrest 39-year-old Jacob Reznikov, wanted out of Nashua on a DWI warrant. Reznikov now faces added charges after police found drugs and weapons in his vehicle. And a Keene woman says she was accidentally locked inside a convenient MD clinic overnight after receiving an asthma treatment. Staff left for the night, forcing her to call 911. Convenient MD says it's updating its procedures. And in sports, it's the Bruins. They head to San Jose to face the Sharks. Puck set to drop late night at 11 p.m. You can find more on these stories at the top of the hour and anytime at 1370WFEA.com.
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2: Tonight, the clouds and rain sticks around, and we see lows dip down into the lower 50s. Looking at Wednesday, partly cloudy, bit warmer with highs in the mid-70s. For Thursday, sunny, maybe a few afternoon clouds, not as warm with highs in the lower 60s. That's a look at your Granite State forecast on 99.9 and AM 1370 WFEA.
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4: 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What are the results thus far?
5: Today's poll question, which you can vote in at HowieCarshow.com, is in the end, what will happen to Ilhan Omar? Nothing, will be denaturalized / deported, or not sure?
4: Nothing.
5: 68% of the audience says nothing. 22% say will be naturalized and deported. 10% say not sure.
4: All right. 844-500-4242. By the way, I was wrong about the time of the debate on Thursday night. It is going to be live. It's going to be live from 8 to 9. And they have, it's going to be a bunch of Democrats will be questioning him. And so it's 5-on-1 is Democrat fun. So it's going to be on Channel 5. But, I think Mike Minogue will do okay on it. 844-5, but it's 8 to 9. And we will have another final contest for how many times she says Trump. You know, this is very interesting. This is going to be an interesting question. Will she double down or will she kind of draw back in shame, since everybody pretty much was giving her crap about just going Trump, Trump, Trump, Trump, Trump, Trump, Trump. I don't know that she feels much shame about anything. Certainly her actions during this four-year miasma of mismanagement is indicative that she doesn't have too much shame. But we'll see. But anyway, it's going to be on Channel 5 on Thursday night from 8 to 9. And the other debate starts at the Deaton-Markey debate starts at 5:30 again. Yeah, you know, they're trying to make it as difficult as possible for anybody to see it. But nobody watches those newscasts anyway, so it's all going to be on social media, so it's kind of a moot point. 844-500-4242, 844-500-4242. This was a great thing that Scott Bessent did. He sent the fake Indian Elizabeth Warren another formal letter, basically accusing her of being being an idiot. This time, the letter was about the rise in the 10-year Treasury yield, and he went over the usual stuff and, you know, said he was going to send her Treasury yields for dummies and all that stuff. But he did something even better in this latest letter. It's a formal letter typed and, you know, nice looking, but at the bottom of the letter, he takes a pen, a green pen of all things, and he writes, because it went out on Columbus Day, he handwrites, Happy Indigenous Peoples Day in advance to you and your family. That is so great. And just for those who have short memories, here's a compilation of Elizabeth Warren, the fake Indian, claiming

0: to be Native American. God, nine.
1: I still have a picture on my mantle at home, and it's a picture my mother had before that, a picture of my grandfather. And my Aunt Bee has walked by that picture at least 1,000 times, remarked that her father, my papa, had high cheekbones like all of the Indians do, because that's how she saw it. And she said, and your mother got those same great cheekbones.
2: I would be their first senator, so far as I know, who has Native American heritage.
3: When I was growing up, these are the stories I knew about my heritage. I believed my mother and my father and my aunts and my uncles, and I never asked anybody for any documentation. I don't know any kid who did. Family stories are not the same as tribal citizenship, and this is why I have apologized both to Chief Baker, who was very gracious about it, and have apologized publicly.
0: You know, until she started claiming to be an Indian, I never knew that, you know, that people who were officially recognized.
1: Oh, dear.
0: They have cards from the Bureau of Indian Affairs. And an Indian called up one day and said, you know, does she have a card? And I said, what are you talking about? And he said, you got to have a card. I mean, they're not hard to get if you got a parent or two parents that have cards. The cards are passed down. And she was just totally full of bleep. And then you have the lieutenant governor of Minnesota, Peggy Flanagan. She's another one. Flanagan. She must be Indian, right? Now she's taken it one step up. She doesn't claim high cheekbones. She says, I'm a light-skinned Indian. Light-skinned. Elizabeth Warren goes, why didn't I think of that? Light-skinned. If you're a light skin, you could be anything. It doesn't matter. That explains her blue eye. That would have explained her blue eyes and her blonde hair. But it's too late to be for Elizabeth Warren to become a light skinned Indian. But you know, this Peggy Flanagan, she's now knock on wood running behind Michelle Tafoya in the Senate race. That would be great if Michelle Tafoya. She used to be the sideline reporter on the NFL Sunday night game. She's a good person. And she's very, very well spoken. You know, she can speak in good TV sound bites because she's been doing it her entire career. And this fool, Peggy Flanagan, she's just, I didn't know anything about all the fraud. I was only the lieutenant governor. Everybody knows the lieutenant governor doesn't do anything. It's all on Tim Walz. It's all on the attorney general, Keith Ellison. But she hates Christopher Columbus. I guess that's her bona fides as an Indian. She hates Christopher Columbus. She just tweets out nasty stuff about him every year, or did until this year. Listen to what she says. This is the lieutenant governor now the light skinned Indian running against Michelle Tafoya for Tina Smith's seat in Minnesota, talking about Christopher Columbus. Cut eight.
4: I wish the removal had been different, but I am not sad that it's gone. Columbus' legacy was setting in motion generations of violence, rape, and genocide against indigenous people who are already here when he arrived. We have this myth of a man that Columbus sailed the ocean blue in 1492. And now my daughter knows Columbus as the man who got lost and hurt people.
0: Oh, boy. She's one of these people that makes the acknowledgement that she's on stolen land. Ugh, that would be a great one to pick off, because Peggy Flanagan is just hideous beyond belief. People are remembering now all the BS with the Indians. 844-500-4242-207. I grew up hearing the same stories about Native American heritage on both sides of my family. Never found out until the DNA test. I'm just about the whitest person there ever was. You know, my mother was raised down in Union County on the North Carolina-South Carolina line, and there were a lot of Indians down there. And she had black hair and brown eyes. I figured maybe I would have, you know, 4%, 2% Indian. I figured I had more than Elizabeth Warren. But, you know, I guess what? I tied her. Zero. 844-500-4242-781. Her Aunt B walked by that picture 1,000 times. I don't think Aunt B from the Andy Griffith Show walked by that picture that much. I know. 339. Maybe Scott Bessent could send Elizabeth Warren a message with smoke signals. Yeah, do you think she was on the war path when she got that letter from Scott Bessent with the handwritten note about Happy Indigenous Peoples Day?
5: Hello to the DNC Native American Caucus. It is such an honor to join you all today.
0: And then didn't she claim she was going to be the first person in the Senate with a Native American blood? That wasn't even true. Ben Nighthorse Campbell, the senator from Colorado. I mean, he was like, you know, 1/8 or 1/16. But I mean, he was a real, he had Indian blood, Native American blood in him. God.
6: Well, there's so many people named Nighthorse. He just didn't really stand out.
0: And didn't he have long hair, too? Didn't he? He wore one of those string.
6: Did, yeah.
0: Yeah, he wore one of those string Western type ties, too, on occasion, anyway. I mean, he was one of the guys who realized the Democrats were so full of bleep, he became a Republican. He couldn't stand it. He couldn't stand it anymore. You got to give him credit for that. 844-500-4242. Tom, you're next with Howie Carr. Go ahead, Tom.
7: Hey, I think I listen to all these people complain about the stolen land thing, but I notice none of them sell their property and donate the money to the indigenous people that supposedly stole the land.
0: Good point. Good point. You like all the people who are concerned about the rising sea level tides. Interestingly, the price of seaside property in Nantucket and Martha's Vineyard has not declined. It's gone up.
7: As the world works, what are you going to do?
0: Yeah, I know. It's just total BS. She is such a fraud, and I can't get enough of giving her grief. She should not. Oh, it was so long ago. Oh. The only reason you are not, you know, working as a cashier at age 79 in Walmart in Tulsa, Oklahoma, is because you falsely claimed to be a Native American. You were stolen valor, ethnic valor. David, you're next with Howie Carr. Go ahead, David.
8: Howie, they're talking about stolen land. What has happened the past 4, 5, 6 years with the borders wide open, with tens of millions of illegal aliens coming across the border? And not only that, we saw down in Texas how they were trashing the Native American land with all their rape trees and all the dirt and all the trash that they're bringing. And Massachusetts is a sanctuary city. And we're supposed to believe that Governor Healey is concerned about trashing the Native American lands, and they're concerned about colonization. There's been more colonization of the United States the past years under Biden and Obama, with the illegals pouring across from all these different countries. They have no respect for Native Americans.
0: They call the Israelis settlers. What are these illegal aliens except settlers? Only the Israelis work. The illegal aliens over here, they're settlers. They don't work.
8: Exactly. And the city of Boston, the original Indian name was Shawmut. And look at Mayor Wu and Maura Healey. They're having all these stupid bike lanes with all these different nationalities with no respect, illegals driving around, endangering people's lives. And what about the sex trafficking going on? And we're supposed to believe they're concerned about Native Americans? We're supposed to believe that Maura Healey is concerned about Native Americans, and she passes the law that a baby can be killed on the day of its birth, and she's concerned about Native Americans. She's concerned about us. Give me a break. What a farce. This whole thing is a farce.
0: I agree, David. I hope people will wake up here. Whenever I'm out at an event, listeners always ask me one question. When is the next Eden Pure BOGO offer coming along? Here's your answer, everybody. It's this week, but it's 1 week only. The deal ends Sunday, October 18th. 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You got 5 days left. 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
12: I'm Dan Loney with Your Money Now. Hackers overseas targeted hundreds of French supermarkets, causing both refrigerators and freezers to overheat. The cyber attack spoiled food and caused fires in some cases, with temperatures rising to 122 degrees. Europe's Commissioner for Agriculture and Food, Christoph Hansen, said, quote, "The weaponization of food has become a reality," end quote. United Health Group posted third quarter results that easily beat Wall Street views. It also raised its full year profit outlook as it continues to manage higher medical costs and sees investments in AI starting to take greater hold. Earnings per share came in at $4.69 with revenue over $112 billion. Wall Street is paring off its losses from earlier in the session. The Dow Industrial Average is off just more than 100 points. The NASDAQ is off by a tenth of 1%. West Texas crude ended the Tuesday session up 58 cents at $94.32 a barrel. That's Your Money Now.
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17: And now the weather with our chief meteorologist.
18: 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It's called socialism and it's gaining strength. 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But good news headed our way. 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

0: Joey Carr is back.
1: 617 says stolen land. How about the MBTA zoning law forcing land to be used for what the state demands? Yeah. Hey, that's from JD. Very good point, JD. You remember Mara Healy says the federal government has no right to tell her what to do, like turning over the lists of food stamp recipients so they can try to do something a little better with cutting down on the fraud. The federal government has no right to tell her what to do, but she has the right to tell cities and towns what to do. How does that work out? I don't get it. I don't get it. Isn't this just kind of nullification like South Carolina in 1860? Paul, you're next with Howie Carr. Go ahead, Paul.
2: Hello, Howie. Going back to the Native Americans, I was born in 49. I remember my grandmother, and to us kids and the family, she looked like a full-blooded Indian, but back then, they wouldn't tell us that. They wouldn't admit to that. My father had all the facial features of an Indian, but he would never admit, oh, no, somebody broke my nose when I was younger. And it wasn't until I was an adult and they were just about passed away, I realized that my grandmother was a full Canadian Indian. My father was, of course, a half-breed. And I guess I'm a quarter.
1: A half breed?
2: For some reason.
1: Can you still? I know Cher had a song called Half Breed, but is that now a slur to call someone a half breed, Paul?
2: Well, actually, my father was, because his father was just a Canadian.
1: Yeah.
2: So that made him a half breed. And that's probably, back, he was born in 1919, so you didn't really want to expose yourself to anything.
1: It was a good deal to be an Indian in the First World War, because you couldn't draft Indians. There were fakers claiming to be Indians, just like Elizabeth Warren. They're claiming to be Indians to avoid the draft. The Washington Redskins were named after a guy who claimed, and later went to prison for claiming to be a Redskin. I'm Howie Carr.
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2: From ABC News, I'm Michelle Franzen. Following today's surgery to remove a nodule from his lung, the Vatican announced Pope Leo has been diagnosed with lung cancer. ABC News medical consultant Dr. Darian Sutton says it is pulmonary adenocarcinoma, the most common form of non-small cell lung cancer.
3: The reassuring news is that if this lobe was removed and it was found that there was no other signs of spread, this may be a curative procedure. But of course, we need to wait for the further formal pathology reports. That includes genetic testing, as well as making sure that what was removed was the complete mass and that there was nothing left.
2: The Vatican says the 71-year-old pontiff is resting in his room at Gemelli Hospital in Rome and is in good spirits. The White House announced Kimberly Guilfoyle was asked to resign as a U.S. ambassador to Greece amid corruption allegations. In a social media post, Guilfoyle denied those allegations.
4: Guilfoyle was engaged to the president's son, Don Jr., for 4 years. She's facing corruption allegations, including that she allegedly tried to pressure a Trump donor to pay off her $100,000 credit card bill before her confirmation hearing. On Monday, the president said he was looking into firing Guilfoyle, saying, quote, "We're not happy." Karen Travers, ABC News, the White House.
2: President Trump will be in Alaska and Nevada today, campaigning for Republicans locked in tight congressional races ahead of the midterm elections. The economy remains the main issue for voters. Gas Buddy shows the national average for regular unleaded is $4.33 a gallon. In Las Vegas, Dwayne Davis, known as Keefe D, was sentenced for his murder conviction linked to the drive-by shooting of rapper Tupac Shakur in 1996.
5: This is 40 years to life with the two consecutively, two 20 years to life. So that means when he is 103 years old, Dwayne Davis, if he is still alive, can then go and try to get parole. But until then, he says he's going to appeal if his appeal.
2: ABC's Alex Stone. On Wall Street today, stocks closing lower. 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
10: There's a Londonderry tax cap proposal. Nashua fugitive captured in New York and a patient locked inside Keene urgent care. Good afternoon, I'm Jim Ryan for WFEA News. School officials in Londonderry say a proposal on the upcoming November ballot could force the district to cut around $2 million from its budget. The statewide measure asks voters to cap local school district tax increases with adjustments for inflation and construction. School leaders warn that if passed, cuts could hit athletics, electives, and student transportation. Senate President Sharon Carson addressed the school board, saying the tax cap question was intended for other communities with different administrative models. A man wanted by Nashua police is in custody following a month-long search. Federal authorities and the New Hampshire Joint Fugitive Task Force arrested 39-year-old Jacob Resnikow last Friday at a McDonald's in Rome, New York. Resnikow is originally wanted for failing to appear in court on a DWI charge. Additional charges were filed after police found weapons and drugs in his vehicle. He's being held without bail pending extradition.

0: condition. A Keene woman seeking emergency help for an asthma attack was accidentally locked inside the clinic overnight. Ty Chandler says that staff at Convenient MD gave her a steroid shot, told her they'd return, but then closed the facility. Chandler set off the building alarm trying to leave and had to call 911. Convenient MD issued a statement expressing regret and promising process changes to prevent it from happening again. In sports, the Boston Bruins head to San Jose tonight to face the Sharks. The puck drop, 11 o'clock. You can find more on these stories anytime at 1370wfea.com.
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3: Tonight, the clouds and rain sticks around, and we see lows dip down into the lower 50s. Looking at Wednesday, partly cloudy, bit warmer with highs in the mid-70s. For Thursday, sunny, maybe a few afternoon clouds, not as warm with highs in the lower 60s. That's a look at your Granite State forecast on 99.9 and AM 1370 WFEA.
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8: Welcome to the Howie Carr Show. The contest is over. The debate between the two U.S. Senate candidates in Massachusetts, Mr. Frosty, also known as Ed Markey, and John Deaton, begins in about a half an hour. Texted in, you're in the contest from 2 to 4, and we'll have another contest from 2 to 4 on Thursday night before the last governor's debate, which will be held at live on Channel 5 from 8 to 9, and we'll announce the winner tomorrow of the Markey, how many times did he say Trump contest. Meanwhile, you know, it's okay for Talafrico to have been gone for 14 days and to be telling conflicting stories about what happened to him, why he was MIA for 2 weeks. But you know, when Trump disappeared in I think it was 2020, when he was sick. This is Harry Sisson or Harry Sissy, whatever his name is. It's been 3 days since Trump went to the hospital and the White House hasn't released his medical report after saying they would in a day or so. Where is the report and why haven't they released it? 3 exclamation points. Seems like they're hiding something. That was 6 years ago. This is Harry Sisson now. If you believe that James Talarico was in a mental health facility in Ohio for 2 weeks, then I have absolutely no hope for you. Media literacy crisis, seriously, grifting MAGA losers are just straight up lying to you. Oh, boy. All right. And, of course, this is a constitutional crisis to have gone into Ilhan Omar's Washington, D.C. mansion looking for documents that she used when she claimed U.S. citizenship. But, you know, that could very well be a crime has been committed, and she may have committed all kinds of crimes. But on the other hand, raiding Donald Trump's house

right before an election with no basis whatsoever, and with rank and file line FBI agents saying this is ridiculous, this is a disgrace to go into his house. That was okay. Here's what Representative AOC had to say about going into Trump's Mar-a-Lago mansion. Donald Trump's legal troubles are not the result of a witch hunt or a conspiracy. He is simply being held accountable for his blatant corruption and crimes. Everyone should be treated equal under the law. Well, first of all, it should be equally. But, hey, come on. She's an embarrassment to everyone who had anything to do with BU. I would have marked her down if she'd said should be treated equal under the law. I would have said, AOC, come on, it's equally. Don't you know what an adverb is? Then I would think to myself, obviously she doesn't know what an adverb is. She doesn't know what a garbage disposal is. She doesn't know that potatoes come out of the ground. All right. Time now for the Trump line.

0: No jihadi is above the law, except for Barack Obama.
1: By the way, did you see the Egyptian lied for his teeth with his comrade, his fellow traveler, Kirsten Welker, on Meet the Press? He said there were no Muslim Brotherhood people in his family. Total lie. Disprovable lie. Shown to be a lie in black and white. But hey, nothing to see here, folks. Move along.
2: Coos, Donald Dwight calling, eh? I was looking at some more of your old Deerfield Scroll columns and noticed that you wrote a lot about soccer. Quote, athlete of the week. In my opinion, it's got, nice grammar, pal, it's got to be the varsity soccer team. Their rugged play has been a credit to the whole school. I've never heard rugged and soccer in the same sentence. Here's another one. Quote, this spring found me a soccer star. I played a corner kick with a boundary flat squarely in the path of my golden toe. Golden toe? Is that the one that went black? Letting you write about sports is like letting James Tallarico write about girls.
1: I like the James Tallarico reference, but all the rest of that is lies. I didn't write any of that stuff. By the way, they were the soccer team my senior year was the New England champions. So there were two New England champions, the soccer team and the bridge team. I was the captain of the bridge team. 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
3: Finally, some people did something to Ilhan Omar.
1: Yes. I hear she's hiding out in the Leering Center.
4: When Omar was asked about the charges against her, she just said, I want to be treated like any illegal alien.
1: Yeah, exactly. Well, she is being treated like an illegal alien, and it appears more and more likely that that's exactly what she is.
5: When asked about Howie taking a slide on Columbus Day, Indigenous Peoples Day, Pocahontas said, that's my kind of man.
1: Hey, I had some medical stuff I had to handle and some other BS. I'm sorry I missed the Tallarico and the Ilhan Omar stories, though, on day one. I love stories like that.
6: I'm Ilhan Omar's brother. Let me set the record straight. My wife is innocent. My wife is being politically targeted.
1: He took time out from writing his story, monograph or his dissertation, Queer Phobia in Kenya. That's true. That's what he's working on. But it's that marriage is totally legit.

0: A guy who writes a queer phobia in Kenya dissertation is truly married, was truly married to her. It was totally on the level.
1: As far as dancing, El Sayad can beat the band, especially when he's asked to take a stand. His only prep is do the two-step while trying to bury the fact he hates this land.
0: Yeah, I'm so looking forward to seeing him and Talafrico and Troy Jackson. And, oh, I want them all to go down. And please, please let it happen.
2: Well, this is Troy Jackson calling. Ilhan Omar should be condemned for marrying her brother. I mean, why marry a relative when you can be like me and have relatives with benefits?
0: He's a he's really even by the standards of the U.S. Senate, he might be dumber than Mazie Hirono. If he were, and that's going a long, long way, isn't it? But I think it's possible that he could be the dumbest member of the U.S. Senate. I hope we'll never find out.
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0: 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Jared, what's the poll question? What are the results thus far?
16: 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Nothing? Will be denaturalized slash deported? Or not sure?
0: Nothing.
16: Yeah, 68% of the audience says nothing. 21% say will be deported slash denaturalized, and 11% say they're not sure.
0: All right. 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Johnny, you're next with Howie Carr. Go ahead, Johnny.
17: Hey, Howie.
0: Hi.
17: How you doing?
0: Good.
17: Listen, I got a question for you. What are the people in New England going to do with the gas prices up over almost $6 a gallon or more, oil prices over $6 a gallon, and food absolutely through the roof? How are we in New England going to be able to afford to live and exist?
0: Well, the price of gas is Johnny. So I don't think, you know,

0: the price of heating oil is, there's got to be something done. And I think that they're going to settle this war very quickly once the midterms are over. They're just going to bomb Iran back into the Stone Age. And I don't think it's going to be a long-term problem. And the price of food is it's not going up nearly as fast as it was under Biden. But thanks for the call. 844-500-4242. Let's talk about a Democrat candidate here, Jamie West. Never, you know, this is a local candidate, but you're going to see why we're playing the cuts. Running in Indiana. She's running for the Fayette County Council in Indiana. And she will take a drink under extreme social pressure. Cut 20.
1: Is, if elected, what is one decision that you expect to make that may be unpopular with some voters, but you believe ultimately would be in the best interest of Fayette County?
2: I wouldn't raise your taxes. What is the one decision that I would make? Repeat that again. What is the one decision that I would make that might not be popular with Fayette County?
1: May be unpopular.
0: Is there an echo in here? Cut 21.
2: Firing all Republicans. I wouldn't let them. I mean, I don't even talk to them. I don't like them. I mean, they voted against our own state representative, voted against her own party. I mean.
0: Okay. Now we have. Now she, can I freshen that drink for you, Jamie? Now she's going to talk about, speaking of drinks, she's going to start talking about ice. But she knows a lot about ice cubes, bad ice cubes. So she's well qualified to talk about ice. Cut 22.
2: What do you want me to say? I don't like being around them. I mean, y'all did this to us. You all voted for us. You made this happen, this ice coming into our communities, stealing people's jobs. I mean,
0: Jamie, put down the electric soup and answer this next question. Cut 23.
2: I've been threatened so many times to my face
0: by
2: MAGA, we'll call them, because there's Republicans who actually get it. You know, there are good Republicans out there, but then there's these MAGAs who are just racist and aren't very intelligent at all. They call you names. You know, sheriff's nephew threatened to blow my head off. But, you know, what are you going to do?
0: The sheriff's nephew did what, Jamie? And then, the bartender told him I was done cut off. What the Sam Hill's going on around here?
2: But
0: I had to go out into the woods to get some white Latin from the still. Lordy. What am I going to do? And then I had to mix it up with some branch water down by the creek. Hey, 844-500-4242. We come back. I got some interesting cuts about UFOs, although they've changed the name. They've been rebranded as UAPs, Unidentified Anomalous Phenomena. That's a mouthful. I prefer UFOs. I'm Howie Carr.
2: Yeah.
0: If you've been looking in the mirror and thinking you look more tired than you feel, you're not alone. 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
2: Londonderry school officials warned a proposed statewide tax cap on the November ballot could force $2 million into budget cuts, potentially hitting sports, electives, and busing. Senate President Sharon Carson told the school board the cap target was aimed at other communities. A month-long search ends in upstate New York as federal marshals arrest 39-year-old Jacob Reznikov, wanted out of Nashua on a DWI warrant. Reznikov now faces added charges after police found drugs and weapons in his vehicle. And a Keene woman says she was accidentally locked inside a convenient MD clinic overnight after receiving an asthma treatment. Staff left for the night, forcing her to call 911. Convenient MD says it's updating its procedures. And in sports, it's the Bruins. They head to San Jose to face the Sharks. Puck set to drop late night at 11 p.m. You can find more on these stories at the top of the hour and anytime at 1370WFEA.com.
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10: Tonight, the clouds and rain sticks around, and we see lows dip down into the lower 50s. Looking at Wednesday, partly cloudy, bit warmer with highs in the mid-70s. For Thursday, sunny, maybe a few afternoon clouds, not as warm with highs in the lower 60s. That's a look at your Granite State forecast on 99.9 and AM 1370 WFEA.
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There was a moment of drama today in the Sandra Birchmore murder trial. Matthew Farwell, her boyfriend and groomer, is on trial for killing her, the former cop. And they were just going through the list of photographs of the crime scene. And at one point, they showed a picture of her sitting up. She was hanged and murdered, apparently, or committed suicide, if you believe that. I don't. And they showed a picture of her body, and there were gasps in the courtroom. And the judge said, "Hey, get it together, would you? Make sure you don't have any more of these pictures going in." But again, it was federal courthouse, so we don't have any video of it because there's no video in federal courtrooms, as you know. The Boston Globe, in a random act of journalism, denounced the crooked Springfield courthouse deal today. I'm shocked that I was amazed to read this. The final sentence: despite Healy's assurances, the lack of eventual ownership and language putting the state on the hook for capital investments means this deal just doesn't add up in favor of the taxpayers. The Boston Globe came out in favor, in opposition to something Mara Healy has done. This is a first. A first. I love, though, she's so arrogant, though. This is the way she operates, and this is how crooked the state is. She controls the judiciary. She and the legislature know the judiciary will do whatever they want to, because if they don't, they won't get any pay raises. So the Globe asked her about what's going to happen with the lawsuits that have been filed by the people who are not awarded the contract, i.e. the jailbird, ex-drug kingpin, empowerment consultant husband of racist grifter Ayanna Pressley. He got the contract because he's an empowerment consultant. You want to give him a $2 billion contract, right? After a Hamden County judge threw out a complaint filed by two losing bidders, they filed an amended complaint, which has not yet been ruled on. It asked about it. This was when she was being questioned by the Globe. Healy said, "That will be thrown out." That will be thrown out. If they know what's good for them, if they want any pay raises, they'll throw it out. This is what happens in a one-party state. I've been reading this book called American Demagogues by a guy named Luthen. It's like 75 years old, just about. But, I mean, everything they write about the one-party states in the South, it's all happening in Massachusetts again. You know, they're just totally disregarding the wishes of the people in the terms of not, they didn't have referendums in the South, but they had citizens. They didn't care about the citizens. They didn't care about the courts. They didn't care about anything. They just did whatever the hell they pleased. 844-500-4242. All right. Now I want to play these. I want to play some of these cuts. There's a guy named Jay Stratton, and he was in the defense establishment for a long time. He was in the Defense Intelligence Agency, DIA, and he was a military guy, and he actually ran the Unidentified Anomalous Phenomena Task Force. That's what the new name, UAP. That's the new acronym for UFOs. And now he's written a book. He got out of the military, and he got everything was approved by the government agency that reviews books like this. But he's got this, it's pretty amazing stuff. And you know, you've heard stories like this before, but usually they're from nuts. Some guy that was on Art Bell, you know, Art Bell has him on every three, or used to have him on every 3 months, or, you know, and he talks about burying ETs out in the desert in Nevada or somewhere. But this guy is really, he's been there. Very interesting. And he did an interview last night with Brett Baer. I'm going to play some of these cuts.

0: And they asked him, knows what's really going on with the UFOs. This is a guy named Jay Stratton with Brett Baer on Fox. Cut 16.
1: You've been advising the White House since the president ordered the files released. You think he's seen all the real evidence? Do you think he's in the brief?
2: No, Brett, I don't think he's seen it. I think he's still being shielded from the truth. And we have to work hard to bring the truth to the president, because the president that goes to the microphone to tell the world we're not alone, that's a monumental moment.
0: So this is what he says about what the U.S. government has right now from UFOs. Cut 12.
1: Well, let me just cut to the chase. Does the United States government have non-human craft in its possession?
2: Yes, it does.
1: And have you seen one with your eyes?
2: I have seen non-human beings and non-human craft with my own eyes.
1: Non-human beings, too?
2: Yes, sir.
1: Where are these craft now? Are they being reverse engineered? Does the government have them? Is it private companies that have them? Where is this stuff?
2: Brett, both the defense contractor community and the government have craft of non-human origin. There is an ongoing program to capture and reverse engineer this technology, and really, we're in a secret Cold War race to do that.
0: What about the ETs? Are they alive or dead? I wish they'd asked them that question. Maybe they did. I just didn't see it. I didn't see the interview. Just picked this up later on. So again, we're in a Cold War, and you know who we're in a Cold War with. Cut 17.
1: If an adversary cracks this technology before we do, what happens? Do you think China is trying?
2: I do. I think China and Russia are both working on reverse engineering craft of non-human origin.
0: So then he tells the story of this mysterious black triangle that convinced him it was real. Cut 11.
1: So you say that, but how do you know?
2: Brett, let me take you back to where it started. I was at the Defense Intelligence Agency as the Chief of Air and Space Warfare. In that role, I was responsible for emerging and disruptive threats. And also, I had access to our most classified programs. I understood where our technology is and where our technology is going. And I also understood the technology levels of the adversary. And it was during that period that a colleague brought to me a video of a triangular UAP flying over a nuclear missile silo, some of our most secure airspace. And it was flying in ways that I could not comprehend at the time. It was flying in ways demonstrated capabilities that exceeded ours.
1: Well, let me read that part from the book. Quote, a black triangle aircraft, no wings, no tail, no exhaust, no visible propulsion of any kind, as if the fundamental laws of physics simply didn't apply. Take me to that day in your life. Somebody hands you that video taken near this nuclear weapon storage site, and what do you see? What do you do?
2: Well, it's very telling, because in that position with the Defense Intelligence Agency, I was uniquely qualified to identify anything flying in the air or space. So when I'm watching something as an aerospace engineer that's demonstrating capabilities that I don't understand and can't comprehend, that was eye-opening and moving for me. I needed to understand this technology, and I needed to understand who had it.
1: And you considered it a threat?
2: Absolutely, Brett. This is a threat because it exceeds our capabilities. We don't understand it, we don't know the intent, and we don't know where it's from.
0: Okay, here he's still talking about whether their intention is hostile. It seems like if they have this kind of technology and their intentions were hostile, we would all be dead. It would be the war of the worlds, only we'd lose this time. Cut 19.
1: You know, everybody's asking here.
2: Yeah.
1: Are they hostile?
2: But we don't know the intent. Sad for me to say, after 16 plus years of looking at this for the government and, you know, 20 plus years of looking at it, we do not know the intent.
0: 508 says, did this guy mention anything about Rosa DeLauro? He didn't. He said the ET does not have purple hair, as far as he knows. And no tattoos either. They're very much opposed to tattoos. All right. So obviously we don't know everything that's going on. Cut 13.
1: Why haven't we heard about this? Why, you know, all of these releases from the government that we have these videos, and some of them are very compelling, yeah. Others not so much, and people say, well, I want to see the real stuff. Why haven't we seen the real stuff?
2: Well, the people who have had this 80-year monopoly on the topic believe that the secret is so intense that the American people cannot handle it. I believe that there may be aspects of this that are so intense that they can't share it, but they can share with the American people the basic fact that we are not alone. The people can handle that.
0: Cut that.
1: You led the government's hunt for this for 16 years. Simple question. Are we alone?
2: No, Brett, we're not. Humanity is not the only intelligent life in the universe, nor do we know the intent of the non-human intelligent life that's here. It's very concerning.
0: Dennis, you're next with Howie Carr. Go ahead, Dennis.
3: Howie, Brett Baer should have asked his guest if the space alien fraud schemes are more sophisticated than the Earthling ones.
0: How do we know that?
3: Is that a border violation? Is that a border violation?
0: You mean, are they settlers? Dennis, are they settlers? Are they colonizers? Thanks for the call. 844-500-4242. This will shock you what he says about Congress. Cut 18.
1: The Pentagon's own UFO office says it found no evidence of extraterrestrials. You say that they're here. Somebody's wrong.
2: Somebody's wrong. And I think that America's going to pay the price if the truth doesn't win in this situation. The world deserves the truth.
1: Critics say if this is real, why put it in a book that you're selling? Why not say to Capitol Hill, I'm here, this is what I know, let's talk about this?
2: Well, I've briefed Congress numerous times. I was one of the first to brief Congress on this topic in the modern era in 2007 when I briefed Senator Harry Reid. And I continued that through the rest of the next 16 years until I left the government and retired. The book, it puts everything in context and it brings it together. It's evergreen. It covers UAP cases over U.S. military bases that haven't been discussed yet. It gives you descriptions and details of recovered craft.
0: But, yeah. 978, I heard that interview and it really seems hard to believe in that there's not more evidence for what he said. Then 339 says, why has no other nation shown proof of UFOs or shown an actual artifact? Come on, Howie, this guy is selling books. Well, I know, but you know, there are all kinds of books come out about UFOs. They've been coming out for 80 years, maybe 100 years. But I mean, this guy actually has some credentials, you know? I mean, he has more, for lack of a better phrase, gravitas when it comes to this stuff than most people do. That's why I think it's pretty interesting. We'll take a couple of calls. We got a few more cuts to play too. 844-500-4242. I'm Howie Carr.
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0: Tim Dunn is keeping us informed as we're on the air. Obviously, we can't listen to the debate or watch it, but Tim Dunn is emailing us. He just said, "I'm at 20 direct Trumps for Markey, and we're only 20 minutes in." So if you went up for the over, you may be in good shape. You may be in good shape. The game's not over, though. It's not over. It's not even half over. Markey just said a double down, saying Charlie Baker was not in office when Trump was president. Well, the good thing is he got his name right. He didn't call him Charlie Bacon this time. He was the one who called him Charlie Bacon. Biden called him Charlie Parker. But he was. Don't you remember? He was very disappointed by Donald Trump. He was disappointed he couldn't vote for anybody in the 2016 election. Then he went down to the big parties in D.C. I saw him down there at the inauguration. Then he kept talking, "I'm very disappointed. It's disappointing. It's this." I actually put one of those disappointing columns in Mass Corruption Volume 2. Disappointing. Disappointing. Scotia, you're next with Howie Carr. Go ahead, Scotia.
1: Howie, I'm surprised that this is all new to people about the UFOs, because I know you remember maybe in your day up in Colebrook, New Hampshire, when Betty and her husband were supposedly abducted.
0: Yeah, but I mean, that's what I mean by nuts, though. I mean, do you really believe that really happened?
1: No, but I'm just saying that people have been talking about it.
0: Right, but this guy has more credibility than those two had. You know, I mean, now those two were just trying to sell a book.
1: Well, he is too.
0: Yeah, he is, but again, he's got more credibility. At least he was in the battle. You know, but yeah. Yeah, thanks for the call, Scotia. 844. I was actually thinking about them. I guess it was a black guy and a white woman, and that was what they said. They said, "This is crazy. They're just trying to make a score here." And you know, there's nothing wrong with making a score, but come on. They said they were kidnapped and they were taken up to this flying saucer and then they were kept up there. I mean, who's buying that? Colin, you're next with Howie Carr. Go ahead, Colin.
2: Hey, how's it going, Howie? So,
0: good.
2: My thing was, Hal Putoff, who was the former director of the CIA, he was actually on the Joe Rogan podcast about a year ago, and he brought to attention something that happened in the CIA during the Bush administration, and he mentioned that he and a group of other thought leaders and three-letter agency heads at the time, they were all brought into a room, and they essentially said, "You know, we have a list of questions, and we want you to rate these questions, whether they'd be good or bad for humanity in general." And the idea was that they were trying to figure out if, just full disclosure to the rest of the people in the world, was a good idea. And they all ended up with the same thing, and they all ended up saying no, it would be a bad thing for the rest of the world for reasons of religion or philosophical reasons, and they decided not to come forth with full disclosure, although they had plenty of evidence to agree. And he admits to it, and he agrees, and he actually said, "We have a few ships here." And there were certain things he wouldn't say, and there were certain things he wouldn't own up to or agree to. But he did say we do have some vessels, and he knows that other countries also have some vessels.
0: Well, someone's gonna blow the lid off this thing. I think. I mean, I don't know what the point of keeping it under wraps is if it's really there. I'm Howie Carr.
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4: And now the weather with our chief meteorologist.
5: 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It's called socialism and it's gaining strength. 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
9: What a horrible call. 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
10: 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Come on.

0: Doctors determined the pontiff has lung cancer and the lower lobe of his right lung was removed. ABC medical contributor Dr. Darian Sutton has more on the diagnosis.
1: He has a diagnosis of pulmonary adenocarcinoma. To be clear, this is a form of lung cancer, the most common form of lung cancer. It represents about 40% of all lung cancers that are diagnosed, and it can even happen in those who have not smoked before.
0: The Pope announced Sunday that a nodule had been found on his lung during a routine checkup. The Vatican says he will not hold meetings this week and will remain in the hospital. Mercedes Salib was outside New York City's St. Patrick's Cathedral and remained optimistic the first American Pope will recover.
2: I think it's going to be fine.
3: Huh?
2: It's going to be fine.
0: The White House announced Kimberly Guilfoyle was asked to resign today as U.S. ambassador to Greece amid corruption allegations, including allegedly pressuring a Trump donor to pay off a credit card bill before her confirmation hearing. She denies the allegations. ABC's Karen Travers has more.
4: The president there really trying to distance himself from Kimberly Guilfoyle. At one point, he notably said that she wasn't a member of his family, that she dated his son for a long time. They were, of course, engaged for many years, but she was also a really important campaign surrogate, political surrogate for the president, advocating for him and his policies on television over many years.
0: President Trump campaigning in Alaska and on to Nevada tonight, with Republicans trying to hold on to key seats and control of Congress. The economy, the main issue for voters heading into the midterms due to the ongoing war with Iran widening and driving oil and gas prices up. Iran-backed Houthi rebels launching fresh attacks on targets in Saudi Arabia. The Saudi Energy Ministry confirming a building affiliate with Saudi Aramco, the country's oil company, was hit. No injuries were reported. 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
10: Nashua fugitive captured in New York, a patient locked inside a Keene urgent care, and a Londonderry tax cap proposal. Good afternoon. I'm Jim Ryan for WFEA News. A man wanted by Nashua police is in custody following a month-long search. Federal authorities and the New Hampshire Joint Fugitive Task Force arrested 39-year-old Jacob Resnikow last Friday at a McDonald's in Rome, New York. Resnikow was originally wanted for failing to appear in court on a DWI charge. Additional charges were filed after police found weapons and drugs in his vehicle. He's being held without bail pending an extradition hearing. A Keene woman seeking emergency help for an asthma attack was accidentally locked inside a clinic overnight. Ty Chandler says the staff at Convenient MD gave her a steroid shot, told her they'd return, but then closed the facility. Chandler set off the building alarm trying to leave and had to call 911. Convenient MD issued a statement expressing regret and promising process changes to prevent it from happening again. And school officials in Londonderry say a proposal on the upcoming November ballot could force the district to cut around $2 million from its budget. The statewide measure asks voters to cap local school district tax increases with adjustments for inflation and construction. School leaders warn that if passed, cuts could hit athletics, electives, and student transportation. Senate President Sharon Carson addressed the school board, saying the tax cap question was intended for other communities with different administrative models. And a new emergency room opens in Nashua. Catholic Medical Center has officially opened its new 24/7 emergency room in Nashua, featuring 11 private treatment rooms, lab testing, and advanced imaging. In sports, the Bruins head to San Jose tonight to face the Sharks. It's a late game this evening. The puck drop is set for 11 p.m. You can find more on these stories anytime at 1370WFEA.com.
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2: Rain will eventually taper off tonight, remaining mostly cloudy with a low around 50. For tomorrow, we're warming up to the lower 70s with a mix of sun and clouds. Partly cloudy tomorrow night, lows in the mid to upper 40s. And Thursday, cooling off with highs just approaching 60 degrees with sunshine and occasional clouds. With your Granite State forecast, I'm Peggy James.
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4: Welcome. It is the Mark Levin Show. Ben Ferguson with you. It is so nice to have you with us wherever you are around the country. Mark is out of town. He'll be back with you in a few days, and I'll be with you for the next couple days. So get ready. We've got a lot to talk about. And let's just start with a big conversation about the President of the United States of America on the campaign trail. Donald Trump has come out, and he's decided to go to Alaska. Now, you may ask yourself, why is he in Alaska? Because it's an important Senate race, number one. That's the most important thing. That's why he is there. And it's extremely important for people to understand what the purpose of this is actually about. Now, it's actually about a couple different things. Number one, it is about looking at what's happening in Alaska with oil and gas. It is about making sure that we have the ability to open up oil and gas in Alaska as well. And the federal lands that the Biden administration did everything they could to shut down. And I mean, they did everything they could to take away America's energy independence. They did all of it. And the reason why is because they wanted us to have high prices at the pump. And so what the president was doing with this visit to Alaska is he was talking and wanting to highlight the issue of energy and jobs and then taxes. And by the way, how energy flat out relates back to one very important thing, and that is national security. Now, the White House released an exclusive, extensive list of economic and national security initiatives tied to this Alaska trip. Alaska, they said, is central to the debate over American energy independence. Now, why is that? And this is what a lot of people don't know about Alaska. And let me just say, full disclosure, I had the privilege recently to go to Alaska for several days with some incredible people, not only just leaders, but godly men. And I was also able to spend some time fishing and have lunch and dinner and breakfast with the current governor of Alaska. I learned a lot about Alaska. And in fact, in front of me right now, I have the 250 years of liberty challenge coin that the governor gave me from Alaska. It says North to the Future. And it was incredibly prideful in Alaska and explaining how much the federal government is intertwined within Alaska because there's so much federal land in Alaska. He also gave me the governor's challenge coin. It says the seal of the state of Alaska on one side. And on the other side, it also has his name, and it says the... And I'm looking at it as we speak. I love that. This is why I love doing the show, by the way. I love that this show is live. It says the 13th governor of Alaska. Now, one of the things that was interesting that I learned on this trip and fishing with him, salmon fishing, it was a blast, and halibut, is that the majority of the land in Alaska is actually controlled by the federal government. They are constantly in Washington, D.C., because the federal government controls so much. Now, forestry used to be a huge part of Alaska commerce. It used to be a massive part of their job network. And Democrats shut down the forestry industry, basically destroyed it. The federal government did it through the Democratic Party. That was a huge problem. And it's never gotten back to where it was before. Now, oil and gas is another.

They're massive part of the economy of Alaska. And every single time now the Democrats get in charge, what do? They immediately shut down the federal government land. They shut down the drilling rights. They shut down any pipelines that they can get their hands on. And every single time that decimates Alaska. The administration, I'm referring to the Trump administration now, says it's reopened approximately 82% of the national petroleum reserves in Alaska to oil and gas leasing. That is just how much damage was done by Joe Biden and the Democrats' leadership. They wanted all of it to stop. They hate oil and gas, and they hate energy independence, and that's part of the reason why the president went there, is to talk about how this is a national issue. If you don't like gas prices where they are right now because of what we've had to do in Iran and making sure that Iran didn't get a nuclear weapon, and the president's made it clear, we're not going to be held hostage by Iran. I'm not going to make decisions based on Iran when it comes to national security or the midterm elections. And he's making that argument right now, and I think it's an important argument that he's making. But if you ain't where the gas prices are right now, then you should really be paying attention on Election Day and vote for Republicans, because Democrats don't actually think they're high enough. You have to remember, and you go back to Barack Obama. When Barack Obama was president, he had a policy which was to deliberately make the price of oil and gas as high as it was at Europe at the time. Now, at the time he said that, gas in Europe, they sell by the liter, per gallon was $10 to $12 a gallon. And what the reason why they wanted that to happen is simple. They wanted to force you into their green scam. They wanted you, this was even before the Green New Deal. This was when Barack Obama was taking your tax dollars and giving it to these companies that were, by the way, total cons. One of them was Solyndra, you may remember. And anybody that was in the green energy space, carbon credits and all this other green BS, they made tons of money because the federal government went all in with your tax dollars on this initiative. And it was a disaster. And it was, I would argue, flat out stealing from America and the American taxpayers. But they did it anyway. And that is the point that you have to understand, that if you're not happy with gas price right now, then why on earth would you vote for Democrats who have said, when there is not, by the way, a national security issue like this war with Iran, that they want the gas prices to be higher than they are now. By the way, if you look at history, they were much higher under Biden and much higher under Barack Obama than they are right now for longer periods of time. And again, there was no war that was affecting the prices at the pump. So that is, and the Strait of Hormuz and everything else. So that is another, I think, really important data point to understand. That is why the president talked about what we're doing now and why it's so important. He's opened up 1.56 million acres of the Arctic National Wildlife Refuge coastal plain to leasing. That is unbelievable. What that means is that companies can now come in, can now do the oil and gas leasing, and can get America back to being energy independent. Now, there are also many supporters that argue these policies will expand domestic production. They will. Of course, the radical left, they say you can't do this. It's going to do environmental damage. And the impact on the sensitive Arctic ecosystem, they always go there. And they tell you, you can't do it for those reasons. What Donald Trump has said is that we're going to do it, and we're going to do it in a responsible way. Now, let's be clear. Democrats, the radical left, they're going to sue every chance they get. They're going to sue, and they're going to try to delay, and they're going to try to stop it, and they're going to try to round the clock, and they're going to try to make it where America does not have energy independence. Now, that's number one. Number two on this trip is this proposed Alaska natural gas pipeline is also a massive economic story that the media does not want you to know about. And this affects you, yes, wherever you are. These issues, by the way, we're talking about have nothing to do with Alaska in the grand scheme of things. It has everything to do with wherever you live right now and what you are paying for natural gas and for whether it's diesel or unleaded, whatever it is. So this second part in this pipeline are incredibly important, because this is what Democrats have done everything in their power to make sure it never happens, that it stops, and that it hurts you, okay?
The administration has announced plans now involving $54 billion in South Korean investment for an Alaska natural gas pipeline. This is huge. Alaska, the White House says, is about national security as much as it is about energy. And Alaska's location, they say, makes it, quote, strategically important for American military operations in the Arctic. The White House has talked about this. And that's why they've also announced on this trip $208 million in new barracks at Fort Wainwright, $152 million for a training center at Joint Base Richardson there, $45 million for a runway extension there for our bombers and our jets, and a proposed multi-year $7 billion modernization effort at the JBER. Now, all of these investments, the White House say, involve military readiness, infrastructure, and the American presence in the Arctic, because for far too long, the left has done everything it can to undermine our presence in the Arctic, and that is a huge problem. Now, let's put all that together and then go back to something else that the administration is also talking about, specifically the numbers behind their tax message. According to the White House, approximately 14,000 Alaskan workers benefit from the federal tax deduction for qualifying tips. Now, this is, again, no tax on tips. They also went to Alaska to remind that there's 100,000 plus seniors that benefit from the new senior deduction. And the average Alaska tax refund was $3,690 in 2026. Alaska also, by the way, from the Trump administration, received approximately $242 million in first-year rural health care funding. This is why Donald Trump has gone to Alaska, to remind the voters there, because this seat in Alaska, it's a Senate seat, it's extremely important. It's as important as the Mondami race. It's as important as the race in Texas with Tallarico and Ken Paxton. And the reason why I say it's as important, okay, is because it's, you got to get to 51, right? That's how you get the majority. And if you don't get to 51, then we're pretty much screwed. And so if you don't pay attention to this race in Alaska, you would be insane not to pay attention. That is what this is actually all about. And so I go back to one of the things I saw earlier today, which was this criticism, like, I can't believe Donald Trump's going to Alaska. If you don't understand why, now you understand why. Now you understand. The president also talked about another issue with national security, and that's critical minerals. That's another reason why he says Alaska matters. The Trump administration approved the called the Ambler Road Project. It's intended to provide access to deposits containing copper, cobalt, gallium, and germanium. These are all minerals that are important for electronics. They're all minerals that are important for advanced manufacturing and defense technologies. This is something that, by the way, China doesn't want us to do. They want us dependent on them for these minerals that we desperately need, and it's a national security issue. I'm going to say it again. It's a national security issue. Then there's another part of this, and this goes back to helping the people in Alaska. Alaska's fisheries are an enormous economic asset that Democrats have been shutting down and allowing the rest of the world to get ahead of us. That is also a major problem. Alaska and their fisheries have an estimated value of $2.64 billion in the Bering Sea and the Aleutian Islands. There's $301.1 million in the Gulf of Alaska alone. And those figures represent the value of the fisheries, not new federal investment or additional revenue directly created by the administration. So I go back to the headlines here. This president is traveling there and all over the country with the same message. If you care about your finances, then you need to vote for Republican candidates. If you care about energy independence, then you need to vote for Republican candidates. If you care about lower gas prices, natural gas prices, right, then you and energy independence, then you need to vote for Republican candidates. The president's saying, I'm on the ballot. I'm fine with that. Put me on the ballot, because this is about the future of this country and what we get in this country moving forward. Now, there's also another headline. I want you to understand this.
Trump has announced he's temporarily allowing Russian

0: some Russian diesel to be imported into this country to address the immediate fuel price pressures. There are a bunch of people out there that are losing their minds right now over this. The reason why I think the president did this is twofold. Number one, if America truly had energy independence, and that is our long-term objective of this administration, then we wouldn't have to go and buy Russian diesel when we have a world issue that changes the price. And what the administration is doing is they're saying, hey, we're thinking outside of the box here. We're doing whatever we can to make sure that we protect America's citizens and taxpayers. And if that means bringing in some Russian diesel because we have not done what we need to do, which is, again, expand in oil and gas and the refineries and everything else that we talked about here, and that we've not done enough to make sure that we are isolated from the world when it comes to these types of things, then when things get tough, when things get hard, when things get to the point where they are right now, we've got to make sure that in the future, we're not having to buy from Russia or other countries. We can do it all here. That is the president's goal and objective. The question is, will Americans agree with him and vote on these issues? I want to get your reaction to all of it. 1-877-381-3811. 1-877-381-3811. Ben Ferguson filling in for the great one, Mark Levin. We'll be right back.
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5: That is not true.
3: 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Lying. Corrupt. Chris Pappas won't look out for you in the U.S. Senate. 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

0: All right, welcome back. It is the Mark Levin Show. Ben Ferguson filling in for the great one. I'll be back with you in a few days. I'll be with you today and tomorrow, and it's always an honor to fill in for the great one. We've got a lot to talk about on the show, and I want to move to another interesting story. So nothing says, in my opinion, scumbaggery 101 more than what we're now witnessing from Representative Ilhan Omar's political operation. They are now using the federal search warrant of her Washington, D.C. home to beg for campaign donations. In a fundraising email, her team accused now the Trump administration of targeting a political opponent, calling the reported raid a dangerous and authoritarian attack. The email then urged her supporters to contribute $10 or any amount they could afford. I'm not joking, by the way. Quote, chip in 10. Or any amount you can afford today to support Ilhan Omar. All right. Let's just deal a little bit with Ilhan Omar. This is a woman who comes out and always says she's a victim no matter what. She gets elected, she's a victim. She has questions about all of her problems in her past. She's a victim. The president talks about her. She's a victim. And notice it's always for her to get a little bit more cash. Isn't that interesting? We'll be right back.
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3: Londonderry school officials warned a proposed statewide tax cap on

0: On the November ballot could force $2 million into budget cuts, potentially hitting sports, electives, and busing. Senate President Sharon Carson told the school board the cap target was aimed at other communities. A month-long search ends in upstate New York as federal marshals arrest 39-year-old Jacob Reznikov, wanted out of Nashua on a DWI warrant. Reznikov now faces added charges after police found drugs and weapons in his vehicle. And a Keene woman says she was accidentally locked inside a convenient MD clinic overnight after receiving an asthma treatment. Staff left for the night, forcing her to call 911. Convenient MD says it's updating its procedures. And in sports, it's the Bruins. They head to San Jose to face the Sharks. Puck set to drop late night at 11 p.m. You can find more on these stories at the top of the hour and anytime at 1370WFEA.com.
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6: Rain will eventually taper off tonight, remaining mostly cloudy with a low around 50. For tomorrow, we're warming up to the lower 70s with a mix of sun and clouds. Partly cloudy tomorrow night, lows in the mid to upper 40s. And Thursday, cooling off with highs just approaching 60 degrees with sunshine and occasional clouds. With your Granite State forecast, I'm Peggy James.
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0: Is that a copy of the Constitution you've got? 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
1: Welcome back. It is the Mark Levin Show. Ben Ferguson filling in for the great one, and it's really nice to have you with us wherever you are, and we've got a lot that we're chatting about right now. I want to take you across the Atlantic Ocean for just a moment. In life, you can learn a lot from mistakes of others. Like, you can just see what's going to happen before it actually happens if you look at other places where they're doing things. By the way, you can also learn from

people when they do amazing things that you should be excited about and go, wow, that's really awesome. Maybe we should do that here. Maybe that's something that we should actually implement, right? You can learn from people's successes and failures in your own life and in politics. The first thing that I always look at, always, is has this happened or been done somewhere else? And was it successful or was it a failure? Now, I use that as example because when we talk about socialism, which the Democratic Socialists of America are obsessed with, I say, okay, show me somewhere where socialism has actually worked. Like, just show it to me. I want to see it. Tell me where it has accomplished what you say that it's going to do. Let me see it. Which, again, brings me to the point I want to show you or tell you about from all the way over in the UK. There is something that's happening in Great Britain that every American taxpayer needs to not only pay attention to, but really understand. This is a warning, okay, about what can happen when politicians make promises that eventually become almost impossible for the people they were promising it to pay for. A great example is Obamacare. Obamacare, they promised, was going to be amazing, right? It was going to lower your premiums. It was going to be so cheap. You were going to keep your doctor if you liked your doctor. You're going to keep your plan if you liked your plan. All that was crap. It was all a lie. And by the way, it's insanely expensive. And without government subsidies, no one can afford health care right now in this country. And so maybe that was all done by design. Now, you may say, what do you mean by that? All right, well, maybe they actually created Obamacare to be a failure to then just say, well, we just need full-on socialized medicine. That's the only way we're going to be able to pull this off. Just going to throw that out there. Let it marinate for a second. Now, let me explain to you the warning that is coming out of the UK. Britain is having a major problem, and they're being forced to confront a massive welfare spending problem. They have disability benefits that are through the roof. They have healthcare costs that have gone through the roof. The number of people who are no longer participating in the workforce has become so enormous that the political and economic challenges are impossible to overcome, even with higher taxes. Now, here's the part that should really get your attention, how they got there. The British government, by the way, they've all admitted now that they've got a problem. And politicians are trying to figure out how to fix it. And the proposed spending cuts, right, cutting spending, is now turned into a massive political firestorm. Why? Because it's incredibly easy for politicians to promise government benefits. It's incredibly easy to tell voters that somebody else is going to pay for those benefits we're now giving you. But when the bill finally comes due, and that's happening right now in the UK, nobody wants to talk about who's going to pick up the tab. And folks, if you think it's just Britain's problem, I've got news for you. America right here, we are confronting many of the same fundamental questions. Now, let me explain what I mean by that. The government in the UK is now leasing cars to hundreds of thousands of their citizens. Now, you may say, how is that possible? Well, it's actually pretty easy. If you're looking to buy votes, and that's exactly what British politicians have been doing. They've been buying votes, all right? The program originally was supposed to allow people who qualify for certain disability-related mobility benefits, that's what they called them, to exchange those payments for a lease vehicle. Now, we're talking about a program with now that is ballooned. Of course, it's filled with waste, fraud, and abuse. And it's ballooned to hundreds of thousands of vehicles on the road in the UK that the taxpayers in the UK are actually paying for. Now, these aren't simply cars handed over without conditions. The lease packages include, you ready for this? Insurance. They include maintenance. They include servicing and breakdown assistance. So in other words, here's a free car. Nothing's free. AKA, the taxpayers are going to pay for your lease. Then we're going to pay for your insurance. Then we're going to pay for your maintenance. Then we're going to pay for your oil changes and all your servicing and even breakdown assistance. Now, to be clear, in the UK, eligible individuals use, quote, their qualifying mobility benefit payments to finance these leases.

It isn't a separate government check that automatically buys everybody a new car. All right. So that's the caveat here. And then now there are people that are saying, well, hold on, this is a good program. Let's deal with facts. True or false, there are people that deal with serious disabilities who rely on reliable transportation, and they believe that that's essential. I'm okay with that. I really am. I mean that. Okay. Like, I'm fine with that. Nobody is disputing that there are people, whether it's in the US or the UK, that have serious disabilities. But the question is, should we buy them a car and have all their maintenance paid for, or should we just have public transportation? It's a fair conversation. It's a fair debate. Now, if someone has a disability that prevents them from driving a conventional vehicle, all right, or makes ordinary transportation extraordinarily difficult, I would argue that helping a person maintain their independence could, in theory, be a legitimate public policy objective. But then this is where the government screws it up. You have a government-supported program that has now reached this kind of scale where hundreds of thousands of cars are being paid for by the taxpayers. And then you got to ask yourself, okay, is this not just a program that's buying votes? I mean, we're talking about hundreds of thousands of vehicles. You're talking about a significant public policy commitment. And then there's no one that's allowed to give it serious scrutiny in the UK until now, because they say if you're against this program or asking questions, then you are some evil bigot that hates the disabled people, and you're now saying they don't deserve help. Can't make this up. This is happening in the UK right now. The disability benefits problem, by the way, reminds me an awful lot of what happened in Minnesota. You have a government program that was supposed to be a broader disability benefit system. Then there's that's supposed to just help people, and now there's career abuse, but no one wants to stop the payments. Now, this isn't the only program they have right now that everybody should be losing their minds over. There's another program in the UK called the Personal Independence Payment, or PIP. Now, this is outside the car program. All right. This program provides financial assistance, quote, to eligible people whose disabilities or long-term health conditions create additional difficulties with living daily and or mobility. Now, the PIP money isn't automatically available to everyone who has a disability. They claim that people must meet eligibility requirements, and the payments, quote, are intended to help cover additional costs associated with their condition. So guess what happened in the UK? Now, one out of every 10 people in the UK is disabled. Did you hear me? One out of every 10 people in the UK has been declared disabled by the federal government. That is why the costs are rising out of control. That is why the pressure is now on the rest of the budget of the government. It's now getting to a point of out of control spending. It's unsustainable. And every pound the government spend has to come from somewhere. Now, it can come from taxes. It can come from, guess what, borrowing. Look at our deficit in America. Again, this is why I say this is a warning. It can come from money that otherwise would have been spent on something else, right? But there's no magical fourth option here. It either is going to be you borrow it, or you steal it from people, or you go into massive debt or everything altogether. And that is why now in the UK, the debate is almost, it's virtually over. They don't have the money to pay for this benefits program any longer. So the politicians are now having to decide, what do they do next? Do they just spend into oblivion and kick the can down the road and make somebody else pay for it? Clearly, there's a lot of people that are advocating for that. They want to just spend their way out of this and say, well, look, you know, like, hey, let's just ruin it, the country for the next generation, because as long as I get reelected, I'm fine with it. So let's just get rid of the other generation, right? Let's let's destroy their future, and we'll stick them with a bill. It's the same dead gum thing that's happening in the United States of America right now. And the biggest problem from all that I just told you, we haven't even gotten to yet. The biggest problem, the analysis now has come back and has said, is this.
there are people

0: people that are able-bodied who are deliberately not working in the UK because they realize that it's easier to be lazy and stay home and milk the system. Britain isn't simply struggling with the amount of money being spent on the benefits. It's struggling with the economic, quote, inactivity, researchers are saying. That means that people who aren't working and aren't actively looking for work has reached an all-time high. They also said that, quote, long-term sickness has become an important part of the problem. Because when someone could otherwise participate in the workforce, but they say they're unable to work because then they get these financial benefits, it now becomes a financial challenge for the workers who are going to work and their taxes are being taxed at higher rates than ever before. This is exactly why I say, when you look at other parts of the world and when they do really stupid things like they've done in the UK, there's no one that believes that in the UK, one in every 10 people is disabled. Okay, there's no one that believes that. By the way, if you look at the world averages of disability per million or per thousand or per 100,000, nowhere in the world are we looking at the numbers that we're seeing in the UK. So what that means in translation is this. There is a whole lot of people that are flat out lying. And a government that is filled with waste, fraud, and abuse payments are going out no different than what we saw in Minnesota with the Learning Center, the Learing Center, and all the other places where we thought we were helping people, and it turned into nothing but a massive scam. That is the big part of this story. I want to get your phone calls in here. 1-800-474-9732. 1-800. Or, no, wait, I got the number wrong. I'm sorry. 1-877. Thank you, Mr. Producer. 381-3811. 1-877-381-3811. Ben Ferguson filling in for the great one. Also, if you can't get through on the lines, you can send me your comments during the break or during the show on X at Ben Ferguson Show. Follow me there. And we put up a lot of great material, a lot of great clips of the day on X. You can follow me there. It's a little bit different at Ben Ferguson Podcast. A lot more coming up right after this.
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6: 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But listen anyway. They know they're probably wrong. Mark Levin is on the radio.

0: It is the Mark Levin Show. Ben Ferguson filling in for the great one. It's really nice to have you with us. And I do want to get some of your phone calls. 1-877-381-3811. 1-877-381-3811. And we'll get your reaction to all that we've been talking about tonight. One of you, by the way, sent an interesting note earlier on X. It says, Ben, are you going to talk about El Said? Of course I'm going to talk about El Said. I'll even talk about Ilhan Omar as well. We have plenty of time to cover all of these big issues. But let me get some of your phone calls. 1-877-381-3811. Let me go to Howard, line one in Philadelphia. Welcome. You're on the Mark Levin Show. Ben Ferguson with you. Hello.
1: Hi, Ben. Yeah, at this point with Trump, we're all used to him doing things that are stupid, immoral, and illegal. And one recent thing Can I finish my point?
0: No, but you just said we are all used to it. I'm not used to it. I would say give me an actual example of all of the things you just accused him of doing. I'm not used to it at all.
1: All of us whose careers and livelihoods are not tied to promoting it.
0: You know what's funny about what you just said? I actually make more money when Donald Trump is not the president. I take a pay cut when Donald Trump becomes president. Did you know that?
1: Look, you're a smart guy. You don't believe 95% of the nonsense you spew out. But
0: No. Let's talk about the economics of this, okay? Because I deal with facts. When Republicans are not in power, I make more money. Do you know why?
1: Wonderful. I could care less.
0: Well, no. If you're gonna make up crap, then I'm gonna call you out on it. And so I'm going to tell you why, even though now that you've been called out, you don't like it. When Donald Trump is not the president and Democrats are in charge, it engages the same way that you're more engaged now because you and your party got your ass handed to you in the last election.

0: You're now involved. You are now listening more to people that probably agree with what you say. When Joe Biden's president, I have more people that listen to my podcast. When Joe Biden was president, I had a lot more people that listened because they felt like their values were under attack, which also means, by the way, that there are more people that want to advertise because the audience is bigger. When Donald Trump gets elected, and I actually told the president this in the Oval Office once. He was like, you got to love me being back in office. I was like, actually, you're terrible for me personally. He was like, what do you mean? I was like, all of us, we make less money. We have fewer ads that are purchased. We have a audience that is complacent. We call it the Trump slump. Because when Donald Trump is elected, people are like, we won. And then there's people that aren't hardcore into politics that will tune out because they feel like, okay, I'm safe. I'm secure. Things are good. It's, by the way, it's the same reason why in politics we see that whoever's in charge of the White House usually loses the midterms historically. The only twice has that not happened. And once was after 9/11 because you get complacent. You feel comfortable. And the other side is inspired, whether it's Republican or Democrat. So when you say what you just said, statistically, you are absolutely wrong. I make less money when a Republican's in office. I make more money when a Democrat is in office.
1: Am I still on mute?
0: You can talk. Everybody can hear you.
1: Oh, great. I was going to say, I love when I see you on CNN and they wipe up the floor with your face. That's so rewarding. Are you going to be on CNN again soon?
0: Well, they always have me back because they love it when I get to whoop on some Democrats. But I'm glad that you're watching for the entire hour when I'm on. That I appreciate that. So the point is, you just said something that wasn't true. I called you out on it. Are you going to respond to that? Or are you just going to go back to like the name-calling stuff you're doing?
1: No, I want to go back to my point. And by the way, I'm a Republican, a lifelong Republican.
0: You're definitely not a Republican. Dude, you're not a Republican. If you're a Republican,
1: really?
0: I'm a socialist.
1: Oh,
0: like
1: really?
0: you're not a Republican. When you go, I love when you're on CNN because they wipe the floor with you. Like that's something a radical liberal leftist says. That is like at least I'm intellectually honest with you. I'm a hardcore conservative. You're a whack job Democrat. You then say that I make all this money because Trump's in office. It's actually the opposite of that. Okay, and then you get called out on it. And then you go back to ad hominem attacks. Dude, like, you got to come with a better game next time. But thanks for playing. By the way, this is how much fun it is to be on CNN. And I get to whoop guys' tails like that guy. We'll be right back.
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8: From ABC News, I'm Dave Packer. The Vatican confirming Pope Leo has lung cancer. Earlier today, the pontiff underwent surgery to remove the lower lobe of his right lung. ABC's Tom Sophie Borridge is in Rome.
9: The Vatican is saying the surgery was successful. So, you know, we'll have to wait and see. We know now that Pope Leo is not going

0: But the whole, our whole generation lost something huge.
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2: An investigation is underway at Six Flags over Georgia after yesterday's deadly roller coaster accident. A rider was flung from his seat when a restraint on Goliath unlatched.
3: Police have identified that victim as a 42-year-old man. His name, Hassan Kareem. And according to the school district, he worked at Wesley International Academy. He was an information technology or an IT manager there in that school district. And he had worked there for quite a while. And of course, his death happened here yesterday, just in such a tragic way.
2: ABC's Faith Abube. The White House confirmed Kimberly Guilfoyle, the ambassador to Greece, resigned her post after accusations of misconduct, accused by Trump donor Eric Dieters of offering access to Trump administration officials in exchange for paying a charge card bill. She denies the allegations. You're listening to ABC News.
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9: There's a Londonderry tax cap proposal. Nashua fugitive captured in New York, and a patient locked inside Keene urgent care. Good afternoon, I'm Jim Ryan for WFEA News. School officials in Londonderry say a proposal on the upcoming November ballot could force the district to cut around $2 million from its budget. The statewide measure asks voters to cap local school district tax increases with adjustments for inflation and construction. School leaders warn that if passed, cuts could hit athletics, electives, and student transportation. Senate President Sharon Carson addressed the school board, saying the tax cap question was intended for other communities with different administrative models. A man wanted by Nashua police is in custody following a month-long search. Federal authorities and the New Hampshire Joint Fugitive Task Force arrested 39-year-old Jacob Resnikow last Friday at a McDonald's in Rome, New York. Resnikow is originally wanted for failing to appear in court on a DWI charge. Additional charges were filed after police found weapons and drugs in his vehicle. He's being held without bail pending extradition. A Keene woman seeking emergency help for an asthma attack was accidentally locked inside the clinic overnight. Ty Chandler says that staff at Convenient MD gave her a steroid shot, told her they'd return, but then closed the facility. Chandler set off the building alarm trying to leave and had to call 911. Convenient MD issued a statement expressing regret and promising process changes to prevent it from happening again. In sports, the Boston Bruins head to San Jose tonight to face the Sharks. The puck drop, 11 o'clock. You can find more on these stories anytime at 1370WFEA.com.
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12: Rain will eventually taper off tonight, remaining mostly cloudy with a low around 50. For tomorrow, we're warming up to the lower 70s with a mix of sun and clouds. Partly cloudy tomorrow night, lows in the mid to upper 40s. And Thursday, cooling off with highs just approaching 60 degrees with sunshine and occasional clouds. With your Granite State forecast, I'm Peggy James.

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2: All right, welcome. It is the Mark Levin Show. Ben Ferguson filling in for the great one. It is nice to have you with us. Mark is will be back with you in a few days, I can promise you. I get to be with you for the next day and a half, right? That's a little more than a day and a half, today and tomorrow. So there's a big question that is coming out of Michigan, and it deals with El Said. The leftist Muslim U.S. Senate candidate Abdul El Said failed to deny receiving money from leftist billionaire George Soros or terrorist groups during a debate with his opponent, U.S. Senate candidate Mike Rogers. Now, this was not reported by the media, which is why I think it's important that we talk about it. Now, El Said accused Rogers of stock trading when he was in Congress and claimed he himself does not own stock before failing to deny receiving money from Soros or literal terrorists. I'm not joking. Literal terrorists. Quote, I'm not trying to make myself rich off my job in public service. This guy has done exactly that. $14 million. That's what he made when he left Congress, doing the work for the corporations he had just previously been regulating, who had bought him off when he was in Congress in the first place, El Said stated. Rogers, he was more than prepared. He countered his comments by saying they were offensive and it was a lie that he ever traded stocks. So that means you're bought off by George Soros' family. That means you're bought off by Hamas, he responded. Bought off by Hezbollah, bought off by Al-Qaeda. Those people who are supporting you pour that money into your campaign. You begged Chuck Schumer. Matter of fact, you had to sneak by the trash cans in the back of the building to beg for that money. So here's a guy to send money out of politics until it gets shoved into his pockets. That absolutely tells you who he is, Rogers stated. Now, Rogers is a guy that, and I think it's important you hear part of this debate, because I think this was a defining moment in this campaign.
3: So that means you're bought off by George Soros' family. That means that you're bought off by Hamas, Hezbollah, Al-Qaeda. Those people who are supporting you pour that money into your campaign.
4: You begged Chuck Schumer.
3: Matter of fact, you had to sneak by the trash cans in the back of the building to beg for that money. So here's a guy to send money out of politics until it gets to shove into
4: his
3: pocket.
4: Paying for your ass?
3: That tells you.
5: 10 seconds.
3: That absolutely tells you who he is. The guy on his staff that said he will say anything to get elected and tell you one thing one time and another the next time. He's a manufactured candidate.
5: We've come to the end of our discussion.
2: I love that moment because this heated debate came, I really think, as America has to decide something. What are we going to do in these midterm elections? Are we going to go the way of the socialist, Marxist, communists, the candidates that are backed by the radicals in Hamas and Hezbollah, or are we going to go with America first? Now, Fox News also reported in August that, quote, a Senate counterterrorism expert testified that the Michigan Democratic Senate nominee, Abdul El Said's candidacy raises homeland security concerns because of his family's ties to the Muslim Brotherhood linked groups and connections to the Midwest voter engagement organization that experts said is tied to the Council on American Islamic Relations, you know it as CARE. El Said, by the way, it is a fact, has accepted hundreds of thousands of dollars from terrorist organizations, and Rogers in September pressed him to return that money. Now, let's go back to just the money part of this, because I think this is also important. When Mike Rogers called out El Said to return donations from terrorist organizations, he didn't return the money. Why? Because it's one of the core financiers of his campaign. And El Said has, in fact, accepted hundreds of thousands of dollars from terrorist organizations, and he won't say that's a lie. Quote, I guess when Abdul claims he wants money out of politics, he doesn't count terrorist organizations.

as a former Army officer and House Intelligence Chair. Rogers said, I spent my life fighting to defeat terrorist organizations. Abdul cashes checks from them. He's absolutely right. Rogers added that it is absolutely disqualifying and an insult to the brave men and women who risk their lives in service to this great country. Abdul returned the money. Now, on its website, Rogers doubled down on the claim and had the list. The money donated to him from terrorist organizations, including the Council on American-Islamic Relations and the Muslim Brotherhood. This includes, he said, nearly $130,000 from donors who identified connections to CARE and alleged Hamas-linked groups, a designated terrorist organization in multiple states. The donations came from over 41 staff or board members, including National Board Chair, the National Board Treasurer, the National Board Vice Chair, and the Michigan board member of the organization. Abdul Al-Saeed's father-in-law, by the way, has donated more than $300,000 to his super PAC. He is a top leader of the Muslim Brotherhood organization linked to terror funding and is the president of CARE Michigan. That's his father-in-law. Now, the site adds $7,000 from Aman Barakat, who's the chair of Al-Awada, a group that supports dismantling, quote, the U.S. military, as well as the Unity and Justice Fund, the super PAC controlled and funded by CARE's lobbying arm, which claimed credit for helping Abdul win the Democratic primary, which, of course, he says, oh, no, I'm not a part of the Muslim Brotherhood. One of the other things that was said by Rogers, and I think it's an important point, is he said, quote, this is not about anyone's faith. This is about judgment. It's about transparency and who is financing a candidate for the United States. The El-Saeed campaign is more than just about a single U.S. Senate seat in the same way that Mandani's mayoral campaign was more than just about who would be the next mayor of New York City. As is always the case with the political left, this is really about attempting to normalize a form of anti-American, anti-Western extremism that even Democrats would have rejected 20 years ago. That is how Mike Rogers put it, saying this is Obama 2.0. The use of charismatic cutouts like Mandami and El-Saeed to cloak a dangerous radicalism that will further undermine Western and classically liberal values. For years, by the way, he says El-Saeed didn't even try to hide where his allegiance stood. He has since deleted this tweet. But here's what he wrote on September the 11th of 2021. Today, I mourn the 3,000 lives, 6,000 injuries, and infrastructural devastation in New York City, perpetrated ignorantly in the name of my faith. Then he said this, tomorrow I'll mourn 1 million lives, millions of injuries and infrastructural devastation in three countries, perpetrated ignorantly in the name of my country, clearly referring to the United States of America. El-Saeed said the following during a podcast the same year, saying, quote, I think the more appropriate way to center this conversation is in telling the broader global story about the conduct of the United States and what followed. Does that sound like a guy that likes America? Does that sound like a guy that would stand up for America? Or does this sound like a guy that hates America and a guy that is accusing America of some sort of genocide, of murdering 1 million lives, of millions of injuries, he says. He says it was done and perpetrated ignorantly, his words, in the name of my country. This is a guy that I would say is an enemy of Western civilization. I would say that he is an enemy of the United States of America. And he's trying to act like he somehow loves America while accusing America of genocide. This is also the same guy that can't tell you who's worse, the United States of America or Israel, or actual terrorist organizations. He won't even answer the question about Israel. Which one's worse, Israel or Iran? When you can't answer a basic moral question like that, he was asked, which one's a bigger threat to the United States, Israel or Iran? He couldn't answer it.

0: because he truly hates Israel. He hates the Jews. He also hates, yeah, you guessed it, he hates what is this country. He hates freedom. He hates what we believe in. He hates the fact that America stands up right against wrong. He hates the fact that we stand up to the Muslim Brotherhood and terrorist organizations that he is clearly a part of, on the take from. And he hates the fact that Americans, well, created the greatest country in the world. And he wants to destroy it from within. How do you do it? You do it, apparently, by becoming United States Senator. That's his goal, folks. That's his plan. 1-877-381-3811. 1-877-381-3811. 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And you can also send me your notes on X at Ben Ferguson Show during the break, at Ben Ferguson Show. 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Much more coming up.
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0: All right, welcome back. It is the Mark Levin Show. Ben Ferguson filling in for the great one, and we've got a lot to chat about on the show. Ilhan Omar, let's deal with her for a moment. There is some new breaking news about Ilhan Omar, and I want you to hear what was reported on Fox about this. Take a listen.
1: HSI agents giving this some sort of immigration relation as far as this case is involved, though we are told this is a criminal investigation. We don't know the specifics, but a Justice Department spokesperson did tell us this on the record, quote, today in the Washington, D.C. area, Homeland Security investigations executed a judicially authorized search warrant secured by the Department of Justice. This enforcement action is part of an ongoing federal criminal investigation, end quote. No comment at this point from Congresswoman Omar. We've reached out to her office. No statements on social media. Again, this began a little bit after 6 o'clock this morning here, John. We've seen agents leave with boxes. Does not appear to be any sort of intense raid. I mean, I know we use the word raid, but no one knocking down doors, no one running in with flashlights or any type of weapons. It's been fairly quiet here on this block on Columbus Day. A couple neighbors mulling around asking what's going on, but clearly, we now know that Congresswoman Omar, and I will note, it's unusual to see the Justice Department take an overt action 3 weeks before an election.
0: Now, that's how all this started. We are now getting word in some new reporting that has come out about what may be behind all of this. And one of them is this new article that's come out from the New York Post. Representative Ilhan Omar's staff got her birthday changed officially after being elected to Congress. Records now show. Representative Ilhan Omar's staff helped get her birthday changed in public records once the Minnesota Democrat was elected to Congress in 2018. A switch has since spurred, well, major accusations that she misrepresented her age to secure U.S. citizenship. The alteration could offer a big clue as to what federal immigration agents were searching for when they raided her D.C. home on Monday. If the Congresswoman is actually 1 year older than she claimed to be, that would mean she couldn't have legally become a U.S. citizen in 2020. Omar's birth date has been listed in the Minnesota Legislative Reference Library as October the 4th of 1981. As well as one reference site such as Wikipedia and in media outlets like the BBC for the entire time she served in the state house and for several months into her congressional term. But the Congresswoman's staff moved to shift the date forward by 1 year in May of 2019

0: After a video from a political opponent went viral that claimed Omar was fibbing about her age, according to emails reviewed now by the New York Post. On May 17, 2019, library staff were informed by Representative Omar's congressional staff that her birthday year was incorrect and requested that it be changed to 1982. That is what the director of the Minnesota Legislative Reference Library in an email just days after the change was made. Quote, Representative Omar's congressional staff are working with Wikipedia and with the Biographical Directory of the United States Congress and other sources to correct her birth year on those sites. As of today, the birth year has not been corrected on the two sites I mentioned, the director added in the May 24, 2019 email. Now, by the way, this seems like an awful lot of work to get a year changed. I just want to throw that out there. The legislative reference library director, who did not respond to requests for comment, said in another email that the initial 1981 birth year had been put down because it was widely available in Wikipedia and the biographical directory, and so we added the birth date without documentation. Reps for the Congresswoman's office and Omar herself have repeatedly denied allegations of immigration fraud. Quote, for 10 years, Trump has targeted me with baseless lies and smear campaigns. This is just the latest escalation in his campaign of political intimidation, Omar said in a statement on X. Now, the Minnesota individual has long claimed that she received what's known as a derivative citizenship through her father, who she said became a naturalized citizen in 2000, 5 years after coming into the country from war-torn Somalia. Quote, I became a citizen actually before I turned 18. That's what she told The Intercept in a September 2018 interview. My father became a citizen, so I got my citizenship through that process. A.J. Kern, who came in a distant fourth against Omar in the 2022 House Democratic primary for Minnesota's 5th District, said in a phone call on Tuesday that she claims her citizenship narrative is that she derived citizenship through her father when she was a 17-year-old minor. Yeah, there's more to the story. You understand where it's going now, right? Now you understand why some people are asking questions. I'll have the second part of the story coming up in a moment. Ben Ferguson, filling in for Mark Levin. Your phone calls, 877-381-3811. We'll be right back.
1: Folks, I believe America is under assault, not from some foreign enemy, but from within. False peace, open borders, socialism, the war on the family and the sanctity of life, the persecution of the church and the rise of Islam and anti-Semitism. And I think these are the seven greatest threats facing this republic right now. 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
3: Londonderry school officials warned a proposed statewide tax cap on the November ballot could force $2 million into budget cuts, potentially hitting sports, electives, and busing. Senate President Sharon Carson told the school board the cap target was aimed at other communities. A month-long search ends in upstate New York as federal marshals arrest 39-year-old Jacob Reznikoff, wanted out of Nashua on a DWI warrant. Reznikov now faces added charges after police found drugs and weapons in his vehicle. And a Keene woman says she was accidentally locked inside a convenient MD clinic overnight after receiving an asthma treatment. Staff left for the night, forcing her to call 911. Convenient MD says it's updating its procedures. And in sports, it's the Bruins. They head to San Jose to face the Sharks. Puck set to drop late night at 11 p.m. You can find more on these stories at the top of the hour and anytime at 1370WFEA.com.
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2: Rain will eventually taper off tonight, remaining mostly cloudy with a low around 50. For tomorrow, we're warming up to the lower 70s with a mix of sun and clouds. Partly cloudy tomorrow night, lows in the mid to upper 40s. And Thursday, cooling off with highs just approaching 60 degrees with sunshine and occasional clouds. With your Granite State forecast, I'm Peggy James.
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1: All right, welcome back. It is the Mark Levin Show. Ben Ferguson filling in for the great one. Really nice to have you with us. And I want to get to some of your phone calls. The number, 1-877-381-3811, 1-877-381-3811. We're talking about Ilhan Omar and the problems that she is now having right now. They're pretty significant. And there are questions that have been asked about her for quite some time. And now all of a sudden it's like, oh, wait, what's happened? Wait, hold on a second. Is there real problems here for her? Yes, there are actually real problems here for her. And there are questions, by the way, and I go back to this. How the hell do we get to the point where we don't even know what the age of someone may have been when they were running for office? You know, Ilhan Omar speaks out and about the raid. She says, I will not be silenced. By the way, wait, no one's asking that you be silenced. What we are saying is, did you lie about like your citizenship and when you came to this country and how old you were? Now, quote, for derivative citizenship, two things have to be true. One, her father has to be naturalized. And two, she still had to be a minor. And what I have found, and this is, again, her old opponent.

0: opponent that ran against her. Is this is him talking. He said, I have found is it's highly likely that neither of those things are true. Now, Kern, who later filed an SEC complaint to demand proof of citizenship. The complaint, by the way, went nowhere because a judge found it was, quote, the job of Congress to vet their members, Kern said. Now, if she lied about her birth date on any official form, a passport renewal or bank loan application, for example, then Omar could be prosecuted. And given naturalization fraud has a 10-year statute of limitations. Now, people familiar with the multi-year federal criminal investigation to Omar have suggested that she's being looked at for making false statements on immigration forms. Asked what Homeland Security investigation agents may have been looking for, that's when her old opponent suggested her citizenship papers, her father's naturalization records. Now, President Trump also boosted Kern's claims back in December of 2025, I should say, in a Truth Social post. And administration officials have consistently mentioned Omar being probed for possible immigration fraud. Now, she, of course, is playing the victim card right now and saying, you know, come after me, come after me. You know, this is what happens. By the way, this is the same woman that also had $29 million vanish from her net worth in months as she was asked about it and laughed. When reporters asked her about it, and now, again, she's under investigation, so we may get answers for that as well soon. Here is Omar in the halls of Congress being asked about being worth $29 million, and then all of a sudden it all just disappears.
1: Since your net worth dropped on the new forms, the new financial disclosure forms, could you tell us if your husband still has the consulting business and the wine business? I remember you were saying it was an accounting error before, but the new forms are even lower in terms of the net worth. Does he still have those companies, the business, consulting business and the wine business? Anything you can say on that, Congresswoman?
0: Now, this is a woman who had $29 million vanished from her net worth. And why did it vanish? Because apparently she was in a wine business that never really did wine, and then it all went away, so she just made it come off of her campaign disclosures, which you got to sit there and just scratch your head on that one. This also comes as there's the other controversy about her marriage, all right? You look at this the marriage part, all right? Just the marriage part. And the question that everyone should be asking is this now. Did Ilhan Omar marry her own brother in an effort to circumvent American immigration laws? Now, before we go any further on that, I want to be clear. This is an allegation that has been asked about countless times. Of course, Omar always denied it. And now there's another question about the documented history involving multiple marriages, then divorces, overlapping relationships, and then the possibility of improperly filed tax returns. All of that, by the way, apparently is now being examined as well. It is complicated, by the way, because it begins more than 20 years ago. Let me take you back in time. The first marriage, you got to go back to 2002. Ilhan Omar was 19 years old when she entered into what she described as a religious marriage with a man by the last name of Hirsi. According to Omar, the two married under their Islamic faith tradition, but they never completed a legally recognized civil marriage. They went on to have two children together. Then in 2008, Omar says the relationship ended through a, quote, religious divorce. So far, this is a story about a couple whose marriage and separation were recognized within their religious traditions, but not through the state's civil marriage system, she claims. All right, that's an important distinction. Now, this is what happens next that, and where the controversy really, like, explodes. The second husband and the brother allegations come into play in February of 2009. Omar legally married a British citizen by the last name of Elmi. This marriage is documented in Minnesota's public records. Omar says the relationship ended in 2011, but this is where the detail matters because she says they separated through the religious traditions in 11, but they did not, quote, legally divorce until December of 2017. That's approximately 6 years after their reported separation. And during that period, Omar reconciled with her first partner, right? The guy she was religiously married to, Hirsi. Then in 2012, Omar and Hirsi, or Hirsi, however the hell you say the first dude's name, had their third child. Meanwhile, Omar remained legally married to Elmi. Then people started asking questions about the relationship between Omar and Elmi. And in 2016, there were allegations began circulating that Elmi was actually Omar's brother. So that would mean that the allegation is she married him to help him obtain immigration benefits. Now, that obviously is a massive accusation, a serious one. But if someone knowingly enters into a fraudulent marriage to evade immigration laws, there can yet again be criminal consequences. The fact that Omar married Elmi is documented. The claim that Elmi is her brother, by the way, is what has not been, quote, legally established yet, which is why people are now looking into it. You put all of this together, and it's a lot, folks. You got $29 million that vanishes from her net worth. You've got the accusation that she apparently married her brother and then remarries the guy she first had kids with after she says they were gone, but then they were somehow not together, but together because we have religious marriages instead of state marriages. But the state marriage was the one that was on the books for the time to help get benefits from an immigration standpoint. And then you add this in with a huge revelation coming from the New York Post that Ilhan Omar's congressional staff got her birth year changed from 1981 to 1982 after she was elected to Congress, because that would have been the year she needed to acquire citizenship as a minor under her father. That is a lot, folks. I mean, that is a lot to unwind. By the way, no one should be surprised by this. Like, no one. And let me just say something else. To every single Democrat that's now complaining about this investigation to Ilhan Omar, let me remind you what Ilhan Omar said herself about investigations.
2: No, I mean, and I listen, suggest all you want. Please investigate all you want, right? Like, to me, I'm not I'm above the law.
0: Isn't that exactly, by the way, what the Department of Justice and the Department of Homeland Security are doing right now? She said, please investigate all you want. She says she's not breaking the law. She said on the Breakfast Club, by the way. And she's like, okay, then if that's what we're doing here, then that's what we're doing here. 1-877-381-3811. Let's get to your phone calls. Anthony, line two, welcome. You are on the Mark Levin Show. Ben Ferguson filling in. Hello.
3: Yes, hi. You kind of almost hit on it with that last little segment there. But the point that I want to bring up is, why do we believe anything that a Muslim candidate says when we know that an integral part of their religion is that lying is accepted? And the second point is, when we do our campaign advertisements, why aren't we bringing this up to the general population so they know these people are just lying because of their religion? That's all I wanted to say.
0: You know, it's interesting. You also got to ask yourself a question, Anthony, and it deals with Ilhan Omar. Who is she really representing? And I want to play this for you, because this is Omar saying that she dreams of living in Somalia again, not America, in Somalia again.
4: No, in jidadkeeni aan wada dhisano.
0: Oh, wait, you can't understand what she's saying, can you? Because she's speaking in a foreign language. So I'm going to give you what she said in her own words. We must fix our roads, she says. We must, I'm an American migrant, she then goes on to say after that. And she says, in the U.S. Congress, but I am a Somali girl, a girl with your lineage, she says to the crowd, a girl with your religion. That was a young child taken from her country, referring to Somalia, that misses her country and wishes to live there and share with its people. I wish I could. I am hopeful in the future. She goes on to say that me and my children will be able to raise our kids. That's her words. In this land where I was born and raised, reverting to Somalia, to make that possible. There is a lot that we need to work on together to make our land a more stable and prosperous place. She's not talking about America. She's talking about Somalia. That is felt by all. So she says we must fix our roads. That is what she said in her own words. I would say this. Let's fulfill those dreams. Like, let's fulfill those dreams. By the way, President Trump, he had something to say about this. He kept it real short and sweet. The president, in his own words, before he got a Marine One. For some reason, that audio isn't coming through. I'll try to get it back. Now, here it is.
5: They're very carefully. I've always found her to be totally crooked, personally, but that has nothing to do with me. I think she's a terrible person, just a complainer. She comes from a country that is a non-country, and then she comes over here and she complains about our Constitution. I think she's a terrible person, but that's really up to the DOJ. I have nothing to do with it.
0: That's really up to the DOJ. I have nothing to do with it. And this is exactly, by the way, what I voted for. 1-877-381-3811. 1-877-381-3811. You can also follow me on X and your comments there at Ben Ferguson Show. And if you're on Instagram, we put a lot of stuff up there. We're trying to grow that. Follow me during the break, if you wouldn't mind, at Ben Ferguson Podcast. Also, don't forget to download my Ben Ferguson Podcast. I do it every day. We'll be right back.
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7: Years ago, the American Revolution transformed 13 British colonies into an independent nation. 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

0: back. It is the Mark Levin Show. Ben Ferguson with you. Mark will be back with you in a few days, and it's an honor to always be filling in for the great one. I want to get you some new breaking news, and that is what we are now learning about Ilhan Omar investigation. The DOJ has fired off, apparently, grand jury subpoenas to relatives of the Somali representative Ilhan Omar, including her sister, as the criminal investigation is ramping up. We've been told now that federal agents are digging through her family's history for evidence of fraud and false statements in immigration paperwork. The probe reportedly focuses in part on whether Omar's late father lied or left information out of his immigration forms before becoming a U.S. citizen. That matters because Omar says she got her citizenship through him. Now, this comes one day after DHS agents searched her D.C. home and hauled out boxes of documents. And now there's a lot of people saying that the walls are finally closing in on Omar. Here's a little bit more of the reporting from Fox.
1: All this happened a little bit shortly after 6 o'clock this morning here at Congresswoman Omar's home in Washington, D.C. It's unclear if she's home at this time. It does not appear so because we've been out here for several hours now after this happened. You can see on scene behind me, there are several investigators from Homeland Security Investigations. I'm going to back out of the way. Homeland Security Investigations, they go by HSI. They are on scene. Also told that DOJ involved in this investigation. We don't have details, guys, specifically about what the investigation entails, but we can report that it is a federal criminal investigation. I want to read a statement from a DOJ spokesperson. It says, quote, today in the Washington, D.C. area, Homeland Security Investigations executed a judicially authorized search warrant secured by the Department of Justice. This enforcement action is part of an ongoing federal criminal investigation. Again, we are out here at the Congresswoman's home in Washington, D.C. No public comments from her at this time, but agents have been out here for several hours, fairly quiet on the street today on this Columbus Day here in Washington, D.C. A couple of agents outside going in and out of the home, but not a real strong presence, but still no comment from the Congresswoman at this time. But we can confirm she is under federal criminal investigation. I do want to add one more thing, if I can, guys. A judge did have to sign off on this search warrant. This is not something DOJ or Homeland Security could just do ad hoc. This is something a federal judge would have had to sign off on for them behind me to be here today.
0: That is the part that

0: very interesting is the part where he says that this had to be signed off on. And you connect that with Omar's staff that got her birthday changed officially after being elected to Congress. You say, why? You do that, and then you say, all right, well, why would it matter that much to change it from 81 to 82 after you're elected to Congress, drawing into questions the validity of her acquiring citizenship? Because that 1 year makes a huge difference between being a minor at 17 and being an adult at 18. That actually matters. 1-877-381-3811. 1-877-381-3811. Let me go to Christina, line 3. You're on the Mark Levin Show. Ben Ferguson with you. Hi.
1: Hi, how are you?
0: Doing well. How are you?
1: I'm doing okay. On the topic of Ilhan Omar, I think what you're saying is very correct. It's all over social media, as you might know, that she kind of hates America by saying jihad is here. She's recorded screaming jihad is here to a group of people. So that should be highlighted.
0: What I know about her is when you start saying that you want to raise your kids not in America, but in your country that you clearly are pledging allegiance to, which again is not America, then my question is, why the hell are you in this country? And why the hell are you a U.S. congresswoman if you hate this country? It's a fair question. We'll continue to talk about it. Ben Ferguson filling in for the great one. We'll be right back.
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7: From ABC News, I'm Dave Packer. Pope Leo underwent surgery today that confirmed he has lung cancer, says the Vatican. And doctors removed the lower lobe of his right lung. ABC medical contributor Dr. Darian Sutton.
8: The reassuring news is that if this lobe was removed and it was found that there was no other signs of spread, this may be a curative procedure. But of course, we need to wait for the further formal pathology reports. That includes genetic testing, as well as making sure that what was removed was the complete mass and that there was nothing left.
7: The man killed while riding a roller coaster at Six Flags over Georgia has now been identified as 42-year-old Hassan Karim. ABC's Faith Abube.
9: Witnesses tell ABC News that one of the restraints unlatched. While it's unclear what led to the deadly incident, Six Flags now saying they will temporarily close 9 other similar roller coasters across the U.S. and Canada out of an abundance of caution.
7: As tensions escalate with Iran-backed Houthi militia, the Saudi